to a great degree, it's a manifesto. It is a catalog of doctrine. Many of the great doctrines of the faith. It's a doctrinal book where we as God's people are taught many things. In fact, many of the questions regarding God are revealed to us in the book of Romans. Romans is that great doctrinal statement of the faith. And there was a saying, they still use this term from time to time, but it is an ancient saying, that all roads lead to Rome. All roads lead to Rome. In ancient world, that was true because Rome was the one that built all of the ancient roads. You know, all into Europe and then to Asia Minor and into Asia itself, down to the south, down towards Jerusalem and in Egypt, all the way over to India. And all the roads, if you followed them long enough, would take you back to Rome. Well, in a sense, as we study the Epistle to the Romans, it's a very unusual book for many reasons. But as we study revival in church history, we find that, in a sense, all revivals lead back to Romans. The book of Romans, the Epistle to the Romans, all the greatest revivals, virtually every single one of them, all go back to the book of Romans, the Epistle to the Romans. There was an individual by the name of Augustine, September 386, who was weeping at a friend's house in his garden and just distraught over his wicked state and bemoaning his condition. And there was a child that was running by that was singing a ditty that was popular in that day. Take up and read, take up and read. I don't know the tune. But as he heard that, he noticed that he had a scroll to the Romans, you know, the New Testament book, Romans, next to him. He said, well, you know what? That's what I'm going to do. I'm going to take up and read. And he read from Romans 13, two verses. And after reading those two verses, he was converted to Christ. And Augustine became one of the great church fathers and has been used in a very wonderful way, instrumentally in instructing the church and no doubt with many revivals that have taken place over the years, after the 300s AD. This man was used mightily by God. And then over 1,000 years later, Martin Luther. Now, Martin Luther was a Roman Catholic monk. And he realized he was also one who was depressed over his condition. Even though he was very religious, he realized, I'm not really very spiritual. I'm religious, but spiritually speaking, man, I'm not what I should be. And he was actually instructing he was teaching the book of Romans to some students. And as he was teaching on the doctrine of justification by faith alone, he realized, you know what? I have never been taught this. I've never gotten hold of this justification by faith, that the just shall live by faith. It's not by religion. It's by faith in Christ. And that was the spearhead for the Protestant Reformation. And Martin Luther was used in a very powerful way to bring about a much needed reformation within the church and the great doctrine of justification by faith. Centuries later, John Wesley was walking the streets of England, and he was unconverted, but yet he was a religious man also. He was actually involved in missions to the Indians in the United States. And he was just thinking, I've been gone over there to save the Indians there it wasn't called the United States, in the Americas back then. And he goes, but who in the world is going to save John Wesley? Telling all these Indians about, being saved and, being better and religious and all that kind of. But,

What about me? Who's going to save me? And as he's walking, it was Aldersgate Street, and the date, 1738, he was listening as he went by a building where an individual was teaching from Martin Luther's commentary on the book of Romans. Actually, he was in the preface to the book of Romans. And as he was listening, he heard this individual talking about faith in Christ, and he was converted right there. Just walking down an alley, and he was converted. And then you know the story of John and Charles Wesley, but specifically John Wesley, he was used to bring about the great English revival. And for many years, for decades, for centuries, this book has been used to bring about revival. And so for us, you know, we are constantly in need of revival. Personally, we need to be revived. We just have a tendency to burn out, just get tired, to get lazy, apathetic. Hey, this is the book. You know, there's obviously many books in them, but the whole book of the Bible. But this book has been used in such an instrumental way, bringing about revival. You know, John Chrysostom, late 300s, early 400s. A.D., John Chrysostom, he was a mighty preacher, and he was, they called him the golden throat. That's what Chrysostom means. You know, Chrysostom means the golden throat. And he was such a great orator, and one of those kind of guys that could say things in such a way that would just cause people to be, you know, people could grasp an idea through his illustrations, through his teaching. And he was, you know, much like Apollos, the silver-tongued evangelist that we've studied previously in the book of Acts and in 1 Corinthians. And so often in his sermons, people would just stand up and cheer, you know, because he was just such a great orator. And it kind of was driving him crazy because he didn't want the acclaim, the glory, and the adulation that was caused through, you know, this. But at the same time, he was just a very, very powerful instructor and preacher of God's word. And so he preached a sermon on not applauding and why you shouldn't interrupt when a pastor is teaching. And the teaching was so great that the audience went into, you know, a huge ovation. So he just couldn't get around it. But this guy, John Chrysostom, he had an individual follow him around and read the book of Romans twice a week. Follow him just, you know, like this. Follow John around, just read Paul, a servant of Jesus, and just follow him around while he was working, doing other things. Kind of like, you know, we listen to the radio or you put in a CD or whatever when you're driving your car or, you know, at home or what have you. And he did that. It's a very impactful book, obviously. First verse. Paul, a servant of Jesus Christ, called to be an apostle, separated unto the gospel of God, which he had promised afore by his prophets in the Holy Scriptures, concerning his Son Jesus Christ, our Lord, which was made of the seed of David according to the flesh, and declared to be the Son of God with power according to the Spirit of holiness by the resurrection from the dead, by whom we have received grace and apostleship and obedience to the faith among all nations for his name, among whom are you also the called of Jesus Christ. To all that be in Rome, beloved of God, called to be saints, grace to you and peace from our Father and the Lord Jesus Christ. The first seven verses, really, Paul encapsulate, in a nutshell, really, he encapsulates the entire book of Romans in seven verses. So he expounds on that which he's told us really here in the first seven verses, and he's going to expound on these things for 16 chapters, and they are very glorious, wonderful.

powerful. We're going to back up to verse 1 now. Paul, you already know Paul, as he's the apostle. He was Saul of Tarsus, and if you've been with us in our study of the book of Acts, you know him very well by now. He was once an individual, persecuted the church, but God converted him there on the road to Damascus, and at that point he became, it was at that point that God called him. He didn't have to wait. He didn't have to go through any seminar training. He didn't have to be ordained by a church body. God ordained him. God called him on the spot. And you see, he was called into the ministry, and God trained him along the way. Servant, slave, doulos. It was the bond slave in the Old Testament, the bond slave who, if an individual was a slave, they were a slave for 6 years. The seventh year, the slaves went free. If you were Jewish, if you were a Jewish master, you let your slaves go free the seventh year. It was a part according to the law. However, if you were a slave and you wanted to become an indentured servant, if you wanted to give yourself to that individual, because here's how it was way back when. When a Jewish master with many servants, oftentimes men and women servants, the servants would end up getting married. The butler and the maid would get married. They would have kids, and then the servant would say, "Well, listen, I don't want to go anywhere. I just want to serve you for the rest of my life, and I've got kids here, and this is a great situation." And so the master would take an ice pick, and take him to the doorpost in his home, and he would drive that awl through his ear and give him a ring, and then you see everybody know that it was he was his servant for life. And it was a voluntary act. Paul's saying, "I'm a doulos." Now, Plato, Aristotle, the Romans, the Greeks, the Jews, even the rabbis, stated that the lowest term anyone could use to slight you was to call you a doulos. That was the lowest as far as, hey, you're a slave. You're worthless. You're just considered property. You were a nothing. Paul, he writes to the Romans. The first thing he says about himself is a doulos. I'm a doulos of Jesus Christ. I'm a bond slave of Jesus Christ. Now, everybody, remember, what was it, probably 35 years ago? Bob Dylan, he wrote a song, "You Gotta Serve Somebody." It might be the devil, it might be the Lord, but you gotta serve. That is absolutely true. Everyone is mastered by someone, by something. Everyone on this planet. Wait a minute, I'm free. I don't have any master. I do whatever I want. I believe whatever I want. I call my own. Hey, then you are your own master. Everyone has a master. And yet the only master you can serve where you are experiencing absolute freedom, the greatest freedom, is to be a doulos of Jesus Christ. Paul, a servant of Jesus Christ. To serve him. To serve self is bondage. And you will find that you will be dissatisfied. You cannot please yourself. You're going to be very frustrated with yourself and with everyone around you, because we find out at a very early age, don't we, that the world doesn't revolve around us. Get all these plans stacked up for the day, and you go to the bank, and there's a line at the bank. Oh, man, why don't these people know I'm in a hurry? And it's everywhere. There's traffic when you're going on vacation, or wherever you got the plans, or it's raining or something. This isn't working out. This is the way it's supposed to be. But you find that when you serve Christ, hey, Lord, what do you want me to do? How do you want me to live? Lord, what would you have me engaged in today, Lord? How can I be a slave, a bond slave of Jesus Christ today? And you will find as you serve him that there is a wonderful freedom, a glorious peace, a liberty. And really, everything and everyone else is a form of bondage. And it's something that, we learn from Paul a servant, a bond slave of Jesus Christ. It's

0: in serving Christ that we find our greatest liberty. And so often, you know, the pursuit of, you know, for many people, the pursuit of life is, you know, to try and find what's worth living for. Hey, we already know that Christ is the only one worth living for. Called to be an apostle, separated unto the gospel of God. So he was called to be an apostle. You and I are God's children. And God saves us. And the word here, set apart, separated unto the gospel, it means just that. It's you're sanctified. You're set apart. God has set you up. He's separated you. He sanctified you in his blood, but he's also separated you for a reason. He saves you from sin to serve. And, you know, with Paul, you know, think of this for a moment. You know, Paul, he had a great desire to go to Rome, but he couldn't because God had called him to Corinth to stay there for a while. He was there for a couple of years. After writing the epistle to the Romans, 3 years later, he goes to Rome. And there's, you know, Paul actually has 26 individuals he speaks of when he gets to the last 16th chapter. He's got a lot of friends in Rome, but obviously made a lot of friends that lived in Rome, but he met them in other places in Corinth and other towns and so forth. But anyway, he couldn't go to Rome, but though he couldn't do that, he did the next best thing. He did what he could do, and that was he wrote an epistle. He served God in Corinth in that he was serving the church there, but also he does that which he can do. His great desire to go, he can't do that, but he does what he can do. He writes this letter to speak to them. And see, there's a lot that we maybe can't do. You might want to be a missionary in China or, you know, South America or something, but you just can't do it. But you see, you can get involved in missions work. You can pray for missionaries worldwide. You can give to different organizations or different minister, you know, different mission. And we have missionaries that serve our church. And if you're supporting this church and you're serving missionaries, but there's all kinds of ways you can write letters. You can do all. But so Paul did what he could do. And really, we need to do what we can do as God leads and directs us. Lord, what can I do tomorrow, tonight? What can I do for you? And just and allow the Holy Spirit to open up doors and to show you what you can do. Now, D.L. Moody, talked about him a little bit Sunday morning. Very, very powerful man of God. Powerful evangelist. He had a problem, though. He was very, you know, for the most part, he was illiterate. And his English was horrible. But he was mightily used by God. And anointed. God bypasses the instrument so much, so often. And praise the Lord for that. And, you know, he was using it. He did what he could do. And, you know, there was, after one sermon that he preached, an individual was a highly educated individual. A man came to him and told him, you know, in your sermon that you just gave, I want you to know that there were 11 grammatical errors that you just made in that sermon. And he goes, well, you know, that's very likely because my education isn't the best. But I use all of my grammar to serve the Lord. How about you? Same guy, D.L. Moody, after one of his evangelical messages, and he gave many, and very, very effective. One individual, though, came up after, and he said, you know, I don't like your invitation. And he said, well, you know what? To be honest with you, I don't really like my invitation that much either. And he said, maybe you can help me. Tell me what you use to bring people to Christ. Tell me the invitation you use to tell others about Jesus Christ. He says, well, I don't have one. He said, then I like mine better. He's just a very humble man of God. We should use what we can, do what we can. We might not be highly educated, but hey, we know enough. It's not what you know, it's who you know. It's like the old saying, right? Called to be an apostle, separated unto the gospel of God, which he had promised afore, previously in the Old Testament, by his prophets in the Holy Scriptures. Now, there are many verses that we could look at, but I'm going to turn to one verse. You don't have to turn there. You can just listen along. But finding the gospel in the Old Testament, not too hard. In Isaiah chapter 1, many of you know this verse. It's a powerful verse. It's a wonderful verse. Come now, and let us reason together, saith the Lord. Though your sins be as scarlet, they shall be as white as snow. Though they be red like crimson, they shall be as wool. Forgiveness of sin, the gospel, the good news. The word gospel is evangelion. And when in the Old Testament, when the Jews, remember they were in 70 years of captivity, when they were set free and allowed to go back to their homeland, back to Israel, in the Septuagint version, that's the Greek version of the Old Testament, the word evangelion was used in the setting free of the Jews. You can go home. You're set free. You've been liberated. We get to the New Testament, it's the same word. A more powerful meaning, though, because it's being set free from sin. Set free, and you have been saved from your sin and set apart, purchased, the purchased possession of Jesus Christ, which he had promised afore by the prophets in the Holy Scriptures concerning his Son, Jesus Christ, our Lord, which was made of the seed of David according to the flesh. Many people have claimed to be the Messiah. There's only one Messiah, and to be the Messiah, you have to be of the tribe of Judah. You can't just be anybody on the face of the earth. The Bible tells us it narrows down to only one person. Only one candidate can be the Messiah, and that's Jesus. Only one. He's the only one that fits the bill. And the Scripture has made it very easy for mankind to figure out who the Messiah is. The seed of David. See, after 70 AD, once the temple was burned by Titus, all the records burned. An individual after 70 AD wouldn't be able to go back and prove his lineage to prove that he was of the line of David. So it has to be somebody before 70 AD. I've got a great candidate for you. Nobody after that's good. He has to be, and you see, it's of the seed of David, according to the flesh. Speaking of, and see, this speaks of his preeminence and the fact that he always was, that he is eternal. He predated his birth in the sense of being Bethlehem's babe, Mary's baby. He was the ever-existing one, the Alpha and the Omega. But he became a man out of eternity. He came out of eternity, declared to be the Son of God with power.
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0: Welcome to the Word for Today, featuring the Bible teaching ministry of Pastor Chuck Smith, founder of the Calvary Chapel Movement. 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And on today's edition of the Word for Today, Pastor Chuck continues his message, Look at the Cross, as we pick up in 1 John chapter 4, verse 10. And now, with today's study, here's Pastor Chuck.
1: God does not seek to prove His love to you except in one place, and that's sufficient. It is sufficient so that you should never, ever doubt the love of God again. If ever Satan questions, and he often does challenge, well, if God loves you, then why did God allow this? If God really loves you, then why would God, you see? And he often is challenging the fact of God's love. And often he can put forth some pretty powerful evidence that God doesn't love me because look at the mess I'm in. So whenever Satan begins to challenge the love of God and you start to go under, look at the cross. For therein God demonstrated his love for you once and for all. And he says, hey, you question my love? Just look at the cross. God so loved the world, he gave his only begotten Son. Herein is love, not that we love God, but that God loved us and sent his Son to be the propitiation for our sins. God manifested his love towards us in that while we were yet sinners, Christ died for the ungodly. In this was manifested the love of God towards us because that God sent his only begotten Son into the world that we might live through him. And so there is where God manifested his love. In sending his Son into this world, he loved you so much, he desired fellowship with you so much, that he sent his Son into this world to die in your place, to take away your sins in order that you might have fellowship with God. And so herein God has manifested his love there at the cross. And the whole purpose of God is that you might live. And again, the biblical definition of living is actually having fellowship or being one with God. If you are one with God, you're living. If you're not one with God, you're dead.

Now, man has a different concept. If you're breathing, you're living. If your brain is working, you're living. So you go in the hospital, you lapse into a coma. The stroke has damaged a portion of your brain that controls your breathing, and so they connect up the oxygen. They put on the EEG. They watch the monitor. They see little flickers. Now you're lying there, and people say, "Oh, speak to me. How are you? Tell me." No response. They pinch you. Nothing. But the monitor says, "Hey, yeah, when they pinch, look, registered on the monitor. They felt it. Ho, ho, they're still alive." But when the monitor goes flat, pinch him, nothing happens. No brainwave activity. No consciousness. Doctor says, "Well, they're gone. The consciousness has left the body. They're dead." Not so from the Bible. You may be going through all the functions of life tonight, but if your consciousness is separated from God, the Bible says you are dead. Jesus came that we might have life. That is, that we might have that oneness with God, that life of God, which is real life, age-abiding, eternal life. Now, herein is love. Not that we love God. And some people think that they're doing such a big favor and a big deal when they say, "Oh, I love God." So what? The only thing that it proves is you're not a fool. Because you have every reason to love God. And that's no big deal that you should love God. He's so lovable. What is the big deal is that God loves you. When he knows you so thoroughly and so completely. As David said, "Lord, you have searched me, you have known me, you know my down sittings, my uprisings, you understand my thoughts and their origins. Such knowledge," he said, "is too wonderful for me, I can't attain it." What? Self-knowledge, I don't know myself. But God knows me completely, and yet he loves me. Herein is love. Not that we love God, but that he loved us.

His love. Not that we love God, but that He loved us. And that He sent His Son to be the propitiation for our sins. He sent His Son to take the guilt of our sins that had separated us from God, and to bear in His own body our sins on the cross, in order that God's righteousness might be propitiated, in order that God could receive the sinful me one with Himself. That's love. That God would make Him to be sin for me who knew no sin, that I might be made the righteousness of God through Him, in order that being now the righteousness of God, I can have fellowship with God and can become one with God and have life through Jesus Christ. Now, if God so loved us, then we ought to love one another. We are often exhorted in the Scriptures to Christ as our example in forgiveness and Christ our example in love. And that we are to love as He loved and forgive as He forgave. Be ye kind one to another, tender-hearted, forgiving one another, even as God for Christ's sake has forgiven you. What should be my measure of forgiveness? God's forgiveness for me. Jesus said, love one another even as I have loved you. Now that's a pretty big order. And yet that is what God requires of us. And that's what God's Spirit will do in us as we are filled. And I can know that it is the Spirit of God because of the love that He has given to me. So herein is love. Not my love for God, but God's love for me in sending His Son to take my sins and to die for my guilt in order that God's righteousness might be propitiated and He can receive me in fellowship. If God so loved me, then I ought to love one another. Jesus gave a parable on forgiveness of this certain man who had a servant that owed him $16 million. And he called him in. He said, your note's due. Pay me what you owe me. And he said, oh, I don't have it yet. I need some more time. Could you give me some more time? And he says, oh, that's all right. Forget it. I'll forgive your debt. He went out and got a fellow servant that owed him 16 bucks. He said, hey, you promised to pay. Now, time's up. Pay me what you owe me. And the fellow said, oh, I don't have it right now, but if you give me a few days, I'll get it for you. Oh, no, you've had enough time. And he had him thrown in debtor's prison. And the Lord of that servant heard of what he had done, and he called him in, and he said, hey, how much did you owe me? $16 million. Didn't I forgive the debt? Yeah. Boy, I appreciate that. How is it then that I hear that you had a fellow servant thrown in jail for a $16 debt? Oh, well, he owed it to me. And Jesus is using the ludicrous amounts to illustrate how much God has forgiven me. The whole debt of sin, God has forgiven me. And yet, someone has done me some wrong, and I'll tell you, I'm not going to forget it. And I'm going to get even the first chance I get, and I'll not forget that. And, you know, and here I'm holding this against my brother because he slighted me or he's done me some injury, and I just can't get over it, you know. And God says to me, how much did I forgive you? Parcel, Lord. A load. Well, how is it then that you're holding aught against your brother because of this little offense against you? Love as He loved. Forgive as He forgave. That's the lesson that we learn. If God so loved us, then we ought to love one another. Now, no man has seen God at any time. What about Moses? Well, I have to believe that no man has seen God at any time. Then what about Moses? Well,

He saw the afterglow. God says, hey, no, you can't see me and live. You get here in the rock, I'll pass by. And when I pass by, then you can look out and see, you know, the afterglow. And that radiated him to the extent that he had to put a veil over his face. Blessed are the pure in heart, for they shall see God. But before I can see God, I've got to have a new body. This old body just couldn't take it. No man has seen God at any time. But if we love one another, God dwells in us, and his love is perfected in us. And that is the work of the Holy Spirit within our lives, perfecting in us the love of God. And as I yield to the Spirit, and as I am filled with the Spirit, that work of the Spirit in me ultimately is to perfect God's love within my life. That I will indeed love as he loved. Hereby we know that we dwell in him and he in us because he has given us his Spirit. That was the same thing he said basically in verse 24 of chapter 3. Hereby we know that he abides in us by the Spirit which he has given us. Hereby we know that we dwell in him. We know that he abides in us by the Spirit, and we also know that we dwell in him by the Spirit that he has given to us. Now, how do we know what we know? And so here we're coming across several of these, hereby we know. And we have seen and do testify that the Father sent the Son to be the Savior of the world. Now, you remember chapter 1 dealt with the purpose of the coming of Jesus Christ to bring us into fellowship with God. That which was from the beginning, which we have seen, which we have heard, which we have touched, we declared unto you that you might have fellowship with us, and truly our fellowship is with the Father and his Son, Jesus Christ. The purpose of his coming, chapter 3, to take away our sins. Now here again, he gives you another purpose of his coming, that he might be the Savior of the world. Whosoever shall confess that Jesus is the Son of God, God dwells in him and he in God. The confession that Jesus is indeed the Son of God, not a Son of God. As the Mormons would make him one of many, the Son of God. Or as the Jehovah's Witnesses would make him a Son of God. But if your testimony is that Jesus Christ is the Son of God, God dwells in him and he in God. And we have known and believed the love that God hath to us. For God is love, and he that dwelleth in love dwells in God, and God in him. So, dealing with the proofs, how can we know the Spirit? There is a lot of false prophets in the world. Believe not every spirit. Satan is able to come as an angel of light to deceive. How can I know it's the Holy Spirit dwelling in me? The fruit, the love. God is love. His Spirit in me will be manifested in love. And herein is our love made perfect, that we may have boldness in the day of judgment, because as he is, so are we in the world. Again, Christ our example in love. As he is, so are we. How is he in the world? Loving. How many times do you read Jesus looked upon them and had compassion upon them? And rather than looking and turning away with a cold, calloused indifference, if Christ is really dwelling in us, we also will be moved with compassion over the needs of people. Herein is our love made perfect, we might have boldness in the day of judgment. When God's love is perfected in me, I don't have to fear the judgment seat of God at all. Boldness in the day of judgment. Why? Because I'm in Christ. I'm secure. Now, there is no fear in love. If fear has gripped your heart, it's because God's love is not perfected in you. You're not totally assured that God loves you. I'm not really sure that this is going to work for good.
This may destroy me. This may be the end of my road. This may be all she wrote. This looks bad. I don't see any way out. What am I going to do? Well, you see, if God's love were perfected, if you really knew that God loved you, so totally loved you, that whatever and anything that may happen to you can only happen because God allows it to happen and He loves you supremely, then I don't worry about what happens to me. Man, what a mess. But I know God loves me, and so He's going to work it out some way or other, you know. Well, they just foreclosed, took away my house, but, you know, God loves me and He's going to work out something, you know. Oh, the confidence that comes when I know that God loves me and His love is perfected in me. I can accept what comes without fear. Perfect love casts out all fear. He that fears experiences this torment. Fear is a very tormenting thing. And he that fears is not yet made perfect in love. Now, we love Him because He first loved us. Again, God is the initiator and man is the respondent. Beware of teaching that would make man the initiator and God the respondent. And that is a very popular teaching within many churches even. I heard that teaching for years. In fact, I taught it for a long time. We should initiate so that God can respond. We need to fast so that God can respond to our fasting. We need to praise the Lord so that the Lord can respond to our praises and bless us. We need to give to God so that God can respond and give back to us. And we make man the initiator and God the respondent. But in reality, God is the initiator. And I am the respondent. And so my praises are not to bring a blessing of God upon my life. My praises are because of the blessings of God that are so abundant and bountiful, I can't handle it. Oh, Lord, You're good. I love You. Lord, I praise You. Oh, thank You, Lord. And you see, I am responding to the grace of God that I have experienced. God has initiated His love and His grace towards me. I love Him because He first loved me. I'm only responding to this love. But I must know God if I'm going to be able to respond to Him. I must know the love of God. I must know the grace of God. I must know the goodness of God. I must know it all in Christ. And then when I know it, I respond to it. But it's hard to respond to something that you're not aware of. So, God the initiator, God loved us first. I respond to that. I love Him because He first loved me. Now, if a man say, now this is the seventh thing we've found that men are prone to say. And this is a great thing. If a man say, I love God. Isn't that beautiful? We ought to all be able to say that. We all should be saying that. I love God. We should be able to say that. I'm not putting down saying that. We all ought to be saying that. But if a man says it and hates his brother, he is a liar. For he that loveth not his brother whom he hath seen, how can he love God whom he hath not seen? Like Snoopy said, I love the world, it's just people I hate. But I can't say I love God and yet hate my brother. That's an inconsistency. This commandment we have from Him, that he who loves God, love his brother also. Jesus was questioned by a lawyer as to what the greatest commandment was. And Jesus said, thou shalt love the Lord thy God with all thy heart, with all thy soul, with all thy mind, and with all thy strength. And the second is likened to the first. Thou shalt love thy neighbor as thyself. And on these two are all the law and commandments. But you see, Jesus tied immediately in the love

0: of my neighbor for my love for God. Remember when this rich young ruler came to Jesus and knelt at his feet and said, "Good master, what good thing must I do to inherit age abiding life?" And Jesus said, "Why do you call me good? There's only one good, and that's God. But keep the commandments." Which ones? Thou shalt love the Lord thy God, and thou shalt, thou shalt not steal, thou shalt not commit adultery, and so forth. "Lord, all these I've kept from my youth up. What do I lack yet?" Well, he said, if you're going to be perfect, then go sell all that you have and distribute it to the poor. Come and follow me. You'll have great treasures in heaven. And he went away sorrowful because he had great riches. Now, he had just said, "Lord, I've kept all these commandments from my youth up. You know, I haven't stolen. I haven't committed adultery. I haven't lied against my neighbor," and so forth. Kept all those from my youth. All right, now, what is the real commandment? Love your neighbor as yourself. Now, here you are. You're very wealthy. You have more than what you can eat, more than what you need. And here's your neighbor, and he's starving. But you're not willing to help him. Well, you then don't love your neighbor as yourself. So you may say, "Oh, I love God, and I'd keep all the commandments." But when you come down to a practical example, no, you're not keeping the commandment. So it isn't what I say, but it is my deed that expresses the reality of my experience.
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0: May the Lord bring you into a special consciousness of His presence, of His love, of His interest in your life. And may you walk in the consciousness of God's grace and be led by His Spirit. May you come into a new relationship with God, a very personal relationship with God. In Jesus' name.
2: 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That's right here on the next edition of The Word for Today.

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3: The political left and its Marxist authoritarianism will demand boldness of us. BLM and its demonization of Christianity as a Western colonial plague will require boldness from us. And these are just some of the crosswinds in our culture that you and I will have to deal with. I hope we're up for that.

0: Romans 13:1 instructs us to submit ourselves to the governing authorities, for there is no authority except from God, and the authorities that exist are appointed by God. 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
1: Take your Bible and turn to Acts chapter 5. We're back in our series, Profiles in Courage. It's been a burden of mine to challenge you and myself as men to be courageous and strong, like God said to Joshua. But like Paul said to the Corinthians, act like men. And I think our day calls for bravery. I think our day calls for boldness. In fact, just recently I received this text from one of our young men who's at medical school at Yale University. And this was a text that a friend of his sent him. They were working on some social get-together. And after they had kind of worked that out, here's what this other young man said to this young man from our church. Also, total side note, but I've been meaning to thank you for what you said in the PR session with Dean Angoff and Dr. Hirst about abortion. And I'm sorry that Dean Angoff kind of reacted to it. I really admire that you stood up for what you believe in, despite being in a room full of people who believe the opposite. I am pro-life, but was really nervous to say anything. And I hope that one day I can stand up for my beliefs too. Also, one of our other group members was totally on your side, but too afraid to say anything. So anyway, awesome job. I've been meaning to tell you for months, but keep forgetting. You did God's work when you defended the rights and humanity of the unborn. Too afraid to speak up. That's the day we're in. That's where many are in the church. So how timely this series, Profiles in Courage. And we're going to preach from Acts chapter 5, where we're going to be taught this morning the courage to defy the government when it forbids what God commands or commands what God forbids. It's a message I've entitled, We Will Not Be Silenced. We're not going to take time to read the whole passage right now because we'll work our way through it. But if you want the highlight, chapter 5, the apostles continued to preach God's word. They had been arrested.

then supernaturally released by God by means of an angel, and the angel gave them a fresh commission to go back to preaching, which they did, which meant a rearrest. And as they're hauled before the Jewish council, here's what we read in verse 28 of chapter 5 of the book of Acts. Did we not strictly command you not to teach in his name? And look, you have filled Jerusalem with your doctrine and intend to bring this man's blood on us. But Peter and the other apostles answered and said, we ought to obey God rather than man. We will not be silenced. Acts 5:17 to 42. In his book, Hitler's Cross, which is a study of the corruption of the gospel and the co-opting of the German church by Nazism in World War II, Dr. Erwin Lutzer tells of Hitler's contempt for Protestants. Here's what Hitler said. You can do anything you want with them. They will submit. They are insignificant little people, submissive as dogs, and they sweat with embarrassment when you talk to them. That's what Hitler thought of Protestants. Now, one man who didn't fit that description was a German Lutheran pastor and theologian called Martin Niemöller. He was a man that would not bow. He was a man that would not bend to the dictates of the dictator. And that shows up in an infamous and famous encounter between Hitler and some Protestant ministers. It was January 25, 1934. Hitler reproaches his guests, treating them with a tirade about how they have misunderstood him. They need to get behind him and not in front of him in his efforts to achieve peace and prosperity in the German nation. And with certain contempt, Hitler says to them, you confine yourself to the church and I'll take care of the German people. As the clergymen left that meeting, Martin Niemöller looked for an opportunity to speak his mind, and he carefully chose his words, and he did get a moment with Hitler as he left the room, and he said this, you said that I will take care of the German people, but we too, as Christians and churchmen, have a responsibility toward the German people. That responsibility was entrusted to us by God, and neither you nor anyone in this world has the power to take it from us. Well, you can imagine that Hitler really appreciated that rebuke. Before the night was done, 8 Gestapo ransacked Niemöller's rectory. A few days later, a homemade bomb exploded in his hall. But he wasn't to be deterred. On June 1937, Niemöller preached his last sermon during the days of the Third Reich. He said in part, quote, we have no more thought of using our own powers to escape the arm of the authorities than had the apostles of old. No more are we ready to keep silent at man's behest when God commands us to speak. For it is and must remain the case that we must obey God rather than man. The story of Dr. Martin Niemöller is another profile in courage. Here's a man willing to lose friends, jeopardize his own family, expose his family and his wife to jeopardy. Here's a man who, in the tradition of the apostles, faced with the choice of obeying God or man, he would rather obey God than man. And continuing in our series, Profiles in Courage, I want to turn to the passage that Dr. Martin Niemöller alluded to when he talked about the apostles of old and the need to obey God rather than man. I want to turn you to Acts chapter 5, where we find the apostles as a group, bravely defined civil authorities. Here's another biblical example of courage, namely courage to pursue civil disobedience. The apostles had been forbidden to preach and teach the gospel in public.
But Christ had commanded them to go into all the world and preach the gospel. Therefore, given the choice, they decided to obey God rather than man. Verses 28 and 29. You see, they were witnesses that Jesus had commissioned to go into Jerusalem, Samaria, and out into the world. Acts chapter 1, verse 8. This is an act of courage that has been duplicated throughout church history, and one that the church in America will increasingly be called to reenact. Given the changing culture, given the changing climate. Do I need to tell you this morning that there are forces at work in our culture seeking to cancel the name of Jesus from the public square, just like in Acts chapter 5. A federal judge threatened jail time, yes, jail time, for students in Texas who led a commencement ceremony in prayer. The ruling was reversed on appeal. But there was a judge that threatened students in America with jail time for mentioning God in public prayer. The Senior Citizen Center in Port Wentworth, Georgia, was told that they could no longer pray before meals because the food they were praying over was partially subsidized by the federal government. Minnesota, Florida, Massachusetts, and elsewhere, senior citizens living in federally subsidized housing projects have been told they cannot discuss the Bible, sing Christian carols, or even display Christian decorations on the doors of their private apartments. Department of Veteran Affairs officials at the Houston National Cemetery have banned the words God and Jesus from funeral services for military veterans and have required that prayers be submitted in advance for approval. No, we're not talking about Stalin's Russia or Hitler's Germany. We're talking about the United States, the land of the free and the home of the brave. In 2005, a federal district judge in a case called Heinrichs versus Bosma ordered the Indiana House of Representatives to stop opening with, quote, sectarian prayers. The judge defined sectarian prayers as prayers offered in the name of Jesus. A prayer offered by a Muslim imam in the name of Allah, however, was permissible under the ruling. Houston, Texas, five pastors received subpoenas for their sermons to be turned into our city government for review. Only after tremendous pressure from Christians and even non-Christians in Houston and around the nation did the city of Houston withdraw the subpoenas. Do I need to remind you what goes on in primetime television? Do I need to remind you that Joy Behar of The View said of Mike Pence's religion, it's a mental disease? Have you been following the story this week about the Tampa Bay Rays players who wouldn't wear the pride pin? On primetime ESPN television this week, an analyst called Sarah Spain went on an anti-Christian rant without censorship. She's never apologized. She called them bigots. And she said that their use of religious liberty was BS. And that should be taken out of the Constitution, because Christians use it to cover their bigotry and their sectarianism. Prime time sports television. Guys, it's repeated. It's regular. I'm just giving you a little taste of what's going on all around us. And given the hostility of corporate America, BLM, CRT, big tech, academia, the political left, the Democratic Party to religious liberty and Christianity in general, you and I need to brace ourselves for further censorship and cancellation. And it's going to take an extra measure of courage in days to come to defy civil authorities when they trample our God-given rights and where they limit our desire to fulfill the Great Commission under the authority of Jesus Christ. So let's come to Acts chapter 5. Here we have a growing church facing a growing opposition. It's always the case
You know, the day of Pentecost, 3,000 are saved. A few weeks later, 5,000 are saved, and the number keeps multiplying. But with the growing church, there is this growing opposition. As the church expands, there's seen and unseen, religious and secular, natural and supernatural forces who seek to contract the church's influence. In fact, in the chapter preceding the one we're looking at, the disciples were hauled again before the Jewish authorities and they were threatened not to speak in Jesus' name. They return to the church and they all get on their knees and pray that God would give them boldness in the face of these civil threats to be a witness for Jesus Christ. And in chapter 5, their prayer is going to be put to the test. Will they continue to be bold in the face of continuing threats? Guys, put it down, we're always ministering into a headwind. Acts 14:22 reminds us it's through much tribulation we will enter God's kingdom. So as we come to this passage, for the time that remains, three things in terms of just courage in the face of threats. Courage to defy civil and government authorities when necessary, when they command what is forbidden or forbid what's commanded. Are we going to have the courage to speak? Are we going to have the courage to stand? Or are we going to have the courage to suffer? That's what's coming out of this passage. Number one, courage to speak. Back in chapter 4, they'd been forbidden to speak in Jesus' name in public. Here's what we read. So they called the apostles and commanded them not to speak at all, nor to teach in the name of Jesus. But Peter and John answered them, whether it is right in the sight of God to listen to you more than the God you judge, for we cannot but speak. Oh, for Christians like that who cannot but speak, because the word of God is burning in their bones, because they know what's at stake. Woe is me if I preach not the gospel. So they'd been forbidden to speak. And as intimated a few moments ago, the apostles at that time commended and communicated that that was an impossibility given that they were disciples of Jesus Christ, who had commissioned them to go into all the world and make disciples of the nations. And you can't do that without speaking. For faith comes by hearing, and hearing by the word of God spoken. So it was inevitable that they would fall foul of the authorities, and this is where we pick up the story in verse 17. Then the high priest rose up, and all those who were with him, which is the sect of the Sadducees, and they were filled with indignation, and laid their hands on the apostles and put them in common prison. They were driven by anger, because the apostles had disobeyed them. Another rendering of the word indignation is jealousy. They were driven by jealousy in the face of the popularity because they had filled Jerusalem with this doctrine. And people had come for healing, which was one of the abilities of the apostles of Jesus Christ. Driven by anger in the face of their disobedience, driven by jealousy in the face of their popularity, driven by evil in the face of good. You want to know how bad these Jewish leaders were? You know what triggered them? The healing of a particular man. And they condemned that and opposed that. So, we read that that night an angel of the Lord opened the prison doors, verse 19, and brought them out and said, go stand in the temple and speak to the people all the words of this life. And when they had

0: to the people all the words of this life. And when they had heard that, they entered the temple early in the morning and taught. Now, here's the thing you don't want to miss. After being imprisoned, an angel sent from heaven leads a jailbreak, accompanied by a fresh commission to preach and teach. Now, here's the irony, by the way. The Sadducees denied the supernatural. So God plays with them by sending an angel to release his servants. The irony, but, is this, that they were being asked by the angel to get out of prison and go back to doing the very thing that put them in prison. And that required boldness, and that required courage. A boldness and a courage they showed immediately, as we just read. And when they heard that, they entered the temple early in the morning and taught. They didn't second guess that. They didn't think through its implications. They just embraced that fresh commission and showed boldness and courage and went back to preaching the gospel. And then they are rearrested after the council finds, verse 21, that they're missing. An APB is put out and they are found in the temple precincts preaching. And so they were brought before them. We read in verse 28, "Did we not strictly command you not to teach?" And that leads to a mini sermon. Verse 30, "The God of our fathers raised up Jesus, whom you murdered by hanging on a tree. Him God has exalted to his right hand to be a prince and a savior, to give repentance to Israel and forgiveness of sins. And we are his witnesses to these things. And so also is the Holy Spirit, whom God has given to those who obey." And when they heard this, they were furious. I don't have time to develop this. If I had a class of preachers before me, I'd take time to unfold this. But I just noticed in reading the text that they displayed a courage to speak. And their preaching was enthusiastic. "Go stand in the temple and speak to people all the words of this life," verse 20. I think they spoke the words of life with life. You see their passion down in verse 42, "And daily in the temple and every house they did not cease teaching and preaching Jesus." In fact, they filled Jerusalem with this doctrine. They were enthusiastic. Secondly, their preaching was emphatic. And they were unafraid. They were bold. They were courageous. They didn't fall over their words. They didn't sweat. As Hitler describes Protestants before authorities, no, they were emphatic. They filled Jerusalem with their doctrine and were intent in bringing this man's blood on us. They were evangelical in their preaching. I mean, you look at those verses, 30, 31, and 32, there's a description of the person and work of Jesus Christ, prophesied in the Old Testament, a prince and a savior, died an atoning substitutionary death on a cross, rose again, was exalted at the right hand of God, and he has commissioned his saints to preach that gospel. And then you've got their preaching enthusiastic, emphatic, evangelical, empowered. They were preaching in the power of the Holy Spirit. All right, it wasn't too long ago these apostles were in hiding. But on the day of Pentecost, the Spirit of God comes and dwells them and empowers him. The courage of the apostles is contrasted with the fear of the soldiers. Did you notice that in verse 26? "Then the captain went with the officers and brought them without violence, for they feared the people lest they should be stoned." So it's the authorities who are tentative and the apostles who are courageous. Guys, we salute their disregard for their safety. We salute their commitment to gospel advancement. We salute their boldness before men of authority. And you'll study the book of Acts, chapter 4, verse 31 is a prime example, and you'll see that gospel boldness is one of the engines that drives the church forward in the book of Acts.
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In this book, he carefully considers seven primary biblical arguments for the cessation of the miraculous gifts of the Spirit. Request A Biblical Case for Cessationism when you call us or by going online to ktt.org. And then don't forget, there's still time to join Philip for the third annual golf tournament and dinner. It takes place Monday, August 17th, and you can register now at ktt.org. I'm Wayne Shepherd. Join us again tomorrow when Pastor Philip explains what to do when the demands from human authorities conflict with God's. That's Tuesday on Know the Truth. Today's program was produced and sponsored by Know the Truth Incorporated. Jesus said, "You shall know the truth, and the truth shall make you free."

0: Welcome to Searchlight, a survey through Scripture with Pastor John Corson. It is our desire to bring you a systematic study of the entire Bible, chapter by chapter, book by book. How do we deal with someone who is involved in gross sin? What should our course of action be for their sake and the sake of others? We will see the answer to this as we continue our study in 1 Corinthians chapter 5. The church at Corinth was steeped in carnality and sexual immorality. And as we join our teaching today, we are going to see the Apostle Paul deal with one specific case as an example for them all. With our teaching, here now is Pastor John.
1: Now, here at Corinth, the situation was real serious. A man was living with his mother, his father's wife. And they were sort of saying, well, let's not be too judgmental. Let's be open. Let's not be too condemning towards this situation. Paul called it what it is, fornication. By the way, the Greek word fornication is porneia, from which we get our word what? Pornography. There is a great link between pornography and the outworking of it in immoral sexual behavior. I don't care what the sociologist says or the psychiatrist claims, they are directly linked. In fact, the Bible uses the same word, porneia, to describe the act of fornication and the observing of pornography. They're that tightly linked. And here Paul says, man, there's pornography, there's fornication going wrong in this situation. And you're proud of it, but what does Paul say? Verily, verse 3, I, as absent in body, I'm not with you guys, but I'm present in spirit, have judged already. I've made a decision about this matter. I've judged as though I was present there concerning him that hath done this deed. In the name of our Lord Jesus Christ, when you are gathered together, and my spirit, with the power of our Lord Jesus Christ, deliver.

deliver such a one unto Satan for the destruction of the flesh, that the spirit may be saved in the day of the Lord Jesus. You are to deliver this man into the hand of Satan. Does that mean damnation? No. Delivering this man into the hand of Satan is for the purpose of restoration. How so? He says that the flesh, verse 5, might be destroyed and the spirit may be saved. The flesh destroyed and the spirit saved. Divide yourself from him. Put him away from the congregation. This is where you should be divided congregationally. Stay away from this man and let him live his life of immorality and looseness away from the joy and the peace and the covering of the body. And what'll happen? Let Satan have a heyday with him. Hopefully, he will become so sick of his sin, so caught up in his immorality, he'll long for the days of being in fellowship where there was worship ascending and love, true love abounding and teaching propagated, you see. He'll long for that. Did it work? Yes. They took Paul's advice. They were corrected in this epistle, and they sent him away. And now in 2 Corinthians, Paul will write saying, hey, take him back again. He's learned his lesson. He's sick of his sin, man. He's truly repented. This is an important word for congregations and for parents. We do not serve a person well by allowing them to live in sin. There comes a point in time when a person needs to be turned over to reap the repercussions. You know, they used to do that not too many years ago in sanitariums. When a person had a severe drinking problem, they would bring a person into a little room there in the sanitarium. And they would make this person drink for 3 straight days. Vodka and whiskey and whatever else people drink. Just chug it down, man. The guy was made to drink day after day after day for 3 days until he's sick, his head is splitting, he's constantly barfing. And finally, when he just gets so sick of drinking and sitting in his stench in that small room, then they can begin to dry him out. Hopefully, he has become sick of his sin, you see. And that's what Paul is saying. Turn him over. His flesh will be destroyed. And hopefully his spirit will be saved. He'll see the stupidity of sin. He'll loathe it. And he'll come back a restored brother. And that's precisely what happened. Now, note this for you Bible students. Because sometimes some weirdo will come up to you and say, I turn you over to Satan in the name of Jesus. It happens. It happens. Should you then begin to shake in your boots and say, oh no. Look what the prescription is. There are 3 qualifications to this turning over of a person to Satan. Number 1, it's to be done in the name of our Lord Jesus Christ. Understand this. If you don't yet know it, get it tonight. In the name of Jesus Christ, whether it's this act of turning over a person to Satan, or whether it's praying a prayer in Jesus' name, or gathering as a congregation in the name of Jesus, it doesn't mean that the name of Jesus is some magical incantation. And we're to say it with sort of a quiver, in Jesus' name. That's not it at all.
It doesn't mean like a sign off in prayer, 10-4, good buddy, over and out, in Jesus' name. The name of Jesus simply means this: get it, understand it, help others to grasp it. In the name of Jesus means in the nature of Jesus, in the character of Jesus. Anything you ask in my name, I'll do. That doesn't mean just saying, okay, give me a Mazda Miata in Jesus' name. No, it means, can I pray this prayer, and is this correlating with the nature, with the character, with the personality of Jesus? Is this something that he would do if he was here right now, drive a Mazda Miata? Now, if he would, then I can be sure that it will come my way. I would have a difficult time praying for me for a Mazda Miata in Jesus' name. I'm not convinced that that's what he would do in my situation if he were here today in the flesh, you see. But I can pray, Father, in Jesus' name, make me a loving parent. Help me not to be short with my kids. Give me understanding. Give me compassion. Give me wisdom. Now I can pray that with absolute assurance that I am going to receive an answer to that prayer because it's in Jesus' nature. Understand? Comprende? Please understand that. So much confusion. So first of all, you can't turn over somebody to Satan unless it's in Jesus' nature. You can't say, oh, I'm mad at you. I'm disappointed in you. I want to get even with you. So in Jesus' name, I turn you over to Satan. That's not what Jesus is about, you see. You've missed the point. Secondly, he says, in the name of our Lord Jesus Christ, when you're gathered, and my spirit, not only the nature or character of Jesus, but the instruction of Paul. You have to have apostolic authority. What I mean by that is, where in Paul's teachings, where in the epistles do you find a foundation from which you're working in that situation? So you better have the spirit of Paul. That is, you better understand the writings of the word and base what you're doing on scriptural, biblical authority, you see. And thirdly, so it has to be in the name of Jesus, with the spirit of Paul, and the power of our Lord Jesus Christ. The power of Jesus. How does that happen? When you gather in his nature with apostolic authority, that is biblical foundation from which you're working, and the Lord is confirming through the congregation, then you can move with certainty in this matter. It is not up to an individual or a couple of sour, bitter people to go around turning over other believers to Satan. It's to be done in the power of the Lord as there's confirmation in the congregation. Certainly, I believe, as I understand this, it means there needs to be minimally authority from the church leadership structure. There needs to be a like-mindedness, a confirmation, a unity amongst minimally the leaders of the church before you can turn over such a one to Satan. Because any one person or small group of people is too vulnerable to seeing things through the lens of bitterness. It can't happen that way. So there it is. Turn him over. When you gather together in the nature of Jesus, with the authority of my letters or my spirit, and the power of the Lord is present, you see, there's this awareness of his working corporately. Turn him over. Now, you're glorying about your liberalness in this sin, verse 6, is not good. Know ye not that a little leaven leaveneth the whole lump? A little leaven, man. Leaven in the Bible is always a symbol of evil.
Leaven. What does it do? It's unseen, really. It starts small, but when you put it in the dough and the temperature starts to rise, man, it begins to do its work. And it puffs up and it spreads from loaf to loaf. You can take a piece of leavened bread and put it into some new dough and that will become leaven too. Leaven is a type of sin. It's not easily seen initially. It starts small, but then the heat gets turned up. The heat of trials or the heat of temptation. And it starts to puff itself, you see. Don't you know that a little leaven leavens the whole lump? Purge out, therefore, verse 7, the old leaven, that you may be a new lump as ye are unleavened. For even Christ our Passover is sacrificed for us. Therefore, let us keep the feast, not with old leaven, neither with the leaven of malice or wickedness, but with the unleavened bread of sincerity and truth. Christ is our Passover. Therefore, don't allow leaven to come into the congregation. Now, for you Old Testament students, remember, when the feast of the Passover began, simultaneously with the Passover began the feast of what? Unleavened bread. Passover was one day. The Passover lamb was killed, the Passover meal celebrated. But then for 6 days following that, a whole week in totality, was the Feast of Unleavened Bread, in which the people ate no bread with any leaven whatsoever. The day before the Passover was called the Day of Preparation. They would go through the house and make sure that there was no leaven in the cupboards, no leaven in any corner, no crumbs of bread. They would sweep their house clean with a feather and a wooden spoon, making sure there was no leaven whatsoever. Of course, historically, that pointed to the event of when the Jews were released from Egypt on the night of the Passover. They took their kneading troughs. They took bread, but it was without leaven. They had to leave in a hurry. So it reminds them of that historical event of their leaving Egypt. Spiritually, for you and me, it means we have left Egypt, the world. Christ our Passover, the Passover lamb, shed his blood for you and me. Therefore, let us continue on from that point without leaven. The secret sins that would puff up and contaminate and spread through the body.

say. I wrote to you in an epistle, verse 9, not to keep company with fornicators, yet not altogether with fornicators of this world, or with covetous, or extortioners, or idolaters, for then you must needs go out of the world. But I have written unto you not to keep company if any man that is called a brother be a fornicator, or covetous, or an idolater, or an extortioner, with such a one know not to eat. Now, Paul is telling the congregation there, as he's telling you and me this evening, if a man is a fornicator, or if he's a covetous individual, or an idolater, or a railer, or a drunken person, or an extortioner, to have no fellowship with that person. Again, the Greek text clearly points out the tense of the verb, a man who is perpetually committing fornication, a man who is perpetually getting drunk, perpetually coveting. It doesn't mean a man who has fallen into this sin or these sins. It means a man who is knowingly, obstinately, perpetually practicing these sins. Stay away from them. Why? Number one, for the correction of the person. That they'll know that something's not right. If a person is hard-heartedly, knowingly, perpetually persisting in this stuff, for their sake, for the correction of the person, don't fellowship with them. Lest they continue on thinking, well, it must not be that bad, or I must be okay because everybody still likes me and loves me and hangs with me, therefore it must be okay, you see. Love is tough sometimes. If I have a tumor growing in my body, I don't want the surgeon to say, well, I don't want to be too harsh with you. I don't want to be too depressing to you, so I'm not going to tell you that your tumor is growing. And I'm not going to put a knife in you and deal with it, you see. That doctor would be doing me a tremendous disservice. And yet sometimes there are people that are sick in sin, and we say, well, I just don't want to take the knife, the sword of the Spirit, and show them where they're wrong and speak to them firmly. I don't want to do that. I don't want to sadden their day or depress them, you see. Great disservice. If I really care about somebody, if you really care about somebody, then you'll say, I'm not going to fellowship with you. Not because I'm mad at you or don't love you. It's because I do care about you. And I cannot allow you to go on in this way as though there's nothing amiss in your life, because it'll take a toll on you. So, correction. Secondly, protection. What do you mean protection? To protect the body, to protect you. You know what? You become like the people you hang out with. Remember when Martha? Oh, she ran out when Jesus finally came to Bethany that day. Oh, Lord, if you had only been here, our brother would not have died, she cried. And then a few minutes later, Mary says to Jesus, oh, Lord, if you had only been here, our brother would not have died, she cried. The same phrase, word for word, exactly. Mary and Martha were hanging out together, talking about their disappointment in Jesus, their bitterness about the situation. Guess what? Even if you are as sweet as a Mary of Bethany, you'll be influenced if you hang out with people that are cynical. And I'm not casting aspersions on Martha. I'll see her someday. I'm not saying that. What I am suggesting is we pick up the phrases, we take on the flavor of the people that you hang around. It's an absolute principle. So don't hang around with covetous people, drunkards, idolaters, fornicators.

0: for their correction, for your protection. Now, let there be a point of clarification, number three. A point of clarification, what's that? Paul says here, now look, I'm not saying that you have no contact with them, because otherwise you'd have to leave the world. But you don't sit down and fellowship and share a meal or buy some popcorn and sit in the plush seat as you watch it on the screen. You don't share popcorn with fornicators. You don't share a meal with these kinds of people. Hey, listen. You don't sit down and fellowship, whether it be face-to-face or via screen or through earphones in a Walkman. Don't do it. Now, you're going to have to interact with people, obviously, or you'd have to leave the world otherwise, he says here. And in fact, David, in the Old Testament, what did he do? He bought much supplies for the construction of the temple that Solomon would later construct. He bought it from Hiram, the king of Tyre. So gang, there's going to be interaction with the world. Financially, vocationally, it's inevitable. And you're going to interact with brothers and sisters that are in a backslidden state or in a carnal state. But you don't fellowship with them. You don't sit down and eat with them. You don't break bread with them, you see. So he makes that point of clarification there in verse 10. Now, in verse 11, he goes on to say, "For what have I to do to judge them also that are on the outside? Do not ye judge them that are within? But them that are without God judges. Therefore, put away from amongst yourselves that wicked person." What about the woman? What about the stepmother? Why isn't she brought up in this story? Because she wasn't a believer. Paul here in verse 12 and 13 is saying this. We don't judge or deal with the worldling, the unbeliever. God will take care of them.
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0: Do you struggle to understand scripture passages like the prophetic visions in the Old Testament book of Daniel? Does God intentionally keep us guessing to reward the clever or diligent few who can figure things out? Today on Truth for Life, Alistair Begg considers God's purpose in giving Daniel and us insight into the future.
1: Going to read together from the Old Testament, from Daniel and chapter 11. One of the things that Paul instructs Timothy in is to make sure that he gives himself to the reading of the Bible, to the reading of the Word of God. And I take it that he means not only in his personal life, but also in the public opportunities of ministry. And so we purposefully read the Bible together. And this morning, this chapter is a long chapter, but I'm going to read the entire chapter, and I encourage you to follow along if you have your Bible. It will make it easier, I think, if you are looking at the text. Daniel chapter 11, verse 1. And as for me, in the first year of Darius the Mede, I stood up to confirm and strengthen him. And now I will show you the truth. Behold, three more kings shall arise in Persia, and a fourth shall be far richer than all of them. And when he has become strong through his riches, he shall stir up all against the kingdom of Greece. Then a mighty king shall arise, who shall rule with great dominion and do as he wills. And as soon as he has arisen, his kingdom shall be broken and divided toward the four winds of heaven. But not to his posterity, nor according to the authority with which he ruled, for his kingdom shall be plucked up and go to others besides these. Then the king of the south shall be strong, but one of his princes shall be stronger than he and shall rule, and his authority shall be a great authority. After some years they shall make an alliance, and the daughter of the king of the south shall come to the king of the north to make an agreement. But she shall not retain the strength of her arm, and he and his arm shall not endure. But she shall be given up, and her attendants, he who fathered her, and he who supported her in those times. And from a branch from her roots one shall arise in his place. He shall come against the army and enter the fortress of the king of the north, and he shall deal with them and shall prevail. He shall also carry off to Egypt their gods with their metal images and their precious vessels of silver and gold. And for some years he shall refrain from attacking the king of the north. Then the latter shall come into the realm of the king of the south, but shall return to his own land. His sons shall wage war and assemble a multitude of great forces, which shall keep coming and overflow and pass through, and again shall carry the war as far as his fortress. Then the king of the south, moved with rage, shall come out and fight against the king of the north. And he shall raise a great multitude, but it shall be given into his hand. And when the multitude is taken away, his heart shall be exalted, and he shall cast down tens of thousands, but he shall not prevail. For the king of the north shall again raise a multitude greater than the first, and after some years he shall come on with a great army and abundant supplies. In those times many shall arise against the king of the south, and the violent among your own people shall lift themselves up in order to fulfill the vision, but they shall fail. Then the king of the north shall come and throw up siege works and take a well-fortified city. And the forces of the south shall not stand, or even his best troops, for there shall be no strength to stand. But he who comes against him shall do as he wills, and none shall stand.

stand before him, and he shall stand in the glorious land with destruction in his hand. He shall set his face to come with strength of his whole kingdom, and he shall bring terms of an agreement and perform them. He shall give him the daughter of women to destroy the kingdom, but it shall not stand or be to his advantage. Afterward, he shall turn his face to the coastlands and shall capture many of them. But a commander shall put an end to his insolence. Indeed, he shall turn his insolence back upon him. Then he shall turn his face back toward the fortresses of his own land, but he shall stumble and fall and shall not be found. Then shall arise in his place one who shall send an exactor of tribute for the glory of his kingdom. But within a few days he shall be broken, neither in anger nor in battle. In his place shall arise a contemptible person, to whom royal majesty has not been given. He shall come in without warning and obtain the kingdom by flatteries. Armies shall be utterly swept away before him and broken, even the prince of the covenant. And from the time that an alliance is made with him, he shall act deceitfully, and he shall become strong with a small people. Without warning, he shall come into the richest parts of the province, and he shall do what neither his fathers nor his father's fathers have done, scattering among them plunder, spoil, and goods. He shall devise plans against strongholds, but only for a time. And he shall stir up his power and his heart against the king of the south with a great army. And the king of the south shall wage war with an exceedingly great and mighty army, but he shall not stand, for plots shall be devised against him. Even those who eat his food shall break him. His army shall be swept away, and many shall fall down slain. And as for the two kings, their hearts shall be bent on doing evil. They shall speak lies at the same table, but to no avail, for the end is yet to be at the time appointed. And he shall return to his land with great wealth, but his heart shall be set against the holy covenant. And he shall work his will and return to his own land. At the appointed time, he shall return and come into the south, but it shall not be this time as it was before. For ships of Kittim shall come against him, and he shall be afraid and withdraw, and shall turn back and be enraged, and take action against the holy covenant. He shall turn back and pay attention to those who forsake the holy covenant. Forces from him shall appear and profane the temple and fortress, and shall take away the regular burnt offering, and they shall set up the abomination that makes desolate. He shall seduce with flattery those who violate the covenant, but the people who know their God shall stand firm and take action. And the wise among the people shall make many understand, though for some days they shall stumble by sword and flame, by captivity and plunder. When they stumble, they shall receive a little help, and many shall join themselves to them with flattery. And some of the wise shall stumble, so that they may be refined, purified, and made white until the time of the end, for it still awaits the appointed time. And the king shall do as he wills. He shall exalt himself and magnify himself above every god, and shall speak astonishing things against the God of gods. He shall prosper till the indignation is accomplished, for what is decreed shall be done. He shall pay no attention to the gods of his fathers or to the one beloved by women. He shall not pay attention to any other god, for he shall magnify himself above all. He shall honor the god of fortresses instead of these. A god whom his fathers did not know he shall honor with gold and silver, with precious stones and costly gifts. He shall deal with the strongest forces with the help of a foreign god. Those who acknowledge him he shall load with honor. He shall make them rulers over many, and shall divide the land for a price. At the time of the end, the king of the south shall attack him, but the king of the north shall rush upon him like a whirlwind with chariots and horsemen and with many ships, and he shall come into countries and shall overflow and pass through. He shall come into the glorious land, and tens of thousands shall fall, but these shall be delivered out of his hand, Edom and Moab and the main part of the Ammonites. He shall stretch out his hand against the countries, and the land of Egypt shall not escape. He shall become ruler of the treasures of gold and of silver, and all the precious things of Egypt, and the Libyans and the Cushites shall follow in his train. But news from the east and the north shall alarm him,
And he shall go out with great fury to destroy and devote many to destruction. And he shall pitch his palatial tents between the sea and the glorious holy mountain. Yet he shall come to his end with none to help him. Amen. May God bless to us the reading of his word. Father, we believe that when your word is preached, that your voice is heard. We bow before the mystery of this. So speak, O Lord, till your church is built and the earth is filled with your glory. We know one day it will be. We pray in Jesus' name. Amen. Let me begin by asking the question that is posed in the Heidelberg Catechism as the first question of the Catechism. What is your only comfort in life and death? What is your only comfort in life and death? I'm going to presume that you have a mechanism for both explaining your life, dealing with your life, understanding the prospect of death, and dealing with it. What is your only comfort in life and in death? The 11th chapter of Daniel is second only in length to the second chapter of Daniel. And I read it in its entirety in order that we might understand its complexity and the challenge that is contained in it of studying it and of understanding it sufficiently to be able to teach it and of teaching it in a way that it would be apparently of use and profit to those who were then the students along with the teacher. It is no small charge, and I have actually adjusted my view, whereby I said that the end of Daniel 9 was the most daunting part of the book. That was before I made a stab at chapter 11. I have now put 11 into first place as almost of paralyzing challenge. One commentator, I was delighted to discover, said of chapter 11, it might be treated in Bible classes, but we do not see how it could be used in a sermon or sermons. But then I discovered that Calvin gave 100 pages to chapter 11 in his commentary. Well, having spent the time in chapter 11, I want you to know that I'm closer to Leopold than I am to Calvin. And the approach that I want to take this morning to this chapter is what I've referred to somewhat humorously before when I've been speaking to other pastors, namely the principle of planned neglect, of planned neglect. In other words, we're not going to delve into all of the details of this chapter. To do so would be patently impossible in the time span that we have and would result actually in a fairly sustained series. I'm going to take the approach of my old art teacher at Ilkley Grammar School, whom I have mentioned to you before, Tommy Walker, to whom I used routinely go with my assignment. Mr. Walker, I'm sorry, but you'll need to help me with my drawing. I can't draw this chair. And you remember what he would always say to me, beg, I will get you started, but I am not going to do it for you. And that comes to my mind routinely when I'm teaching. And certainly it has been uppermost in my thinking here in relationship to chapter 11. I am going to get you started, but I am not going to do it for you. Chapters 10, 11, and 12 provide us with actually one unit. One of the reasons that I have not paused at the end of 10 in light of the onset of Advent is simply because 10 and 11, 12 need to be taken together. If we fail to take them together, then we do a disservice to the way in which the material is provided and also to our understanding of it. I hope you will remember that when we looked at 10, the intervention of the heavenly visitor had appeared to Daniel in order to enable Daniel and in turn the readers of Daniel to understand what is about to happen to them. What will happen to you, he said, and to your people in the latter days. That's verse 14 of chapter 10.
The reason for his appearing is not to create confusion in the mind of Daniel or in the mind of those who become the students of

the book later on, but is in order to make it clear to Daniel what the future actually holds. And in chapter 10, we noted the fact that the way in which this is conveyed to Daniel is to bring, as it were, the corner of the curtain of eternity aside, in order that Daniel then may actually get a glimpse into the heavenlies and realize that in the unseen realm, there are kingdoms that are in conflict, and that the battle of the world is in that arena, in which evil powers exercise their influence in the very thrones and governments and corridors of political power. So that when we read of the events of our own lives, the experiences of the rise and fall of nations, we do so in the awareness of the fact that the Bible charts in some measure the progress for us. Now, what happens in chapter 11 is that what we have seen already in the earlier chapters, particularly in chapter 8, if you remember the ram, the goat, the ram, the Medo-Persian Empire, the goat, the rise of Greece, what is there, if you like, in a more embryonic form, is then flushed out in far greater detail here in chapter 11. And in that greater detail, we need to acknowledge that it is jolly difficult. At least I have found it so. I'm greatly encouraged by the fact that at the end of the vision in chapter 8, you will perhaps recall the final sentence of chapter 8, "Then I," that is Daniel, "rose and went about the king's business, but I was appalled by the vision and did not understand it." Good. In chapter 12, we're going to go on into 12 next week, all being well. And what do we discover there? He says in verse 8, "I heard these things, but I did not understand." I didn't understand. I think it's very important, and this is one of the things I hope has come across in our study of Daniel. It is very important to realize that there is no need to be ashamed when we do not understand. The people that you really ought to be most cautious about are those who can give you an explanation for every tiny detail of the Bible. And if you have the feeling, as they do, that they might just be wrong, the chances are they might just be wrong. Now, the endeavor is understandable, but not everything is perfectly clean, is it? We've quoted the Westminster Confession in this matter, and I do so again. Not all things in Scripture are equally plain in themselves, or equally clear to all. True. Yet, those things which are necessary to be known, believed, and observed for salvation are so clearly stated and explained in one place or another in the Bible that not only the educated, but also the uneducated may gain a sufficient understanding of them by a proper use of the ordinary means. What a wonderful closing sentence that is. A proper use of the ordinary means. What are the ordinary means? The Bible. What is a proper use of the Bible? Read it. But don't read it in a way that you don't read any other book. It's full of verbs and pronouns and adjectives and similes and metaphors and various genres. Therefore, it is to be read in that way, if we would use it properly. The reason that some of us do not benefit from our reading of the Bible is because we do not read it properly. When we think about the Bible being inspired, we assume that it is supposed to just inspire us. So we read it hoping for inspiration. And we don't get any inspiration, so we look for another place. Well, I must tell you, reading 11, as I have done, not only for you in your hearing now, but all throughout this past week or 10 days, has been a reminder to me of just how daunting it really is. And then I read my dear brother and good friend Sinclair, who said this: "It is always important to cover passages of Scripture that contain material that is difficult to follow." Oh, I said, oh no, come on. Because it underlines the biblical teaching that studying Scripture is hard work. That studying Scripture is hard work. That's why Paul says to Timothy, "Study to show yourself approved unto God, a workman who doesn't need to be ashamed, who is rightly dividing the word of truth." It's work.
It's work. It's not something you can do in 5 minutes.

0: 5 minutes on the back of an envelope is not something you can do sitting around waiting for a blessed thought to pass on. If what you want to do in teaching the Bible is just come up with half a dozen illustrations and two funny stories and a little bit of the Bible, then you can do that. You'll never need to study again in your entire life. But if you're going to set yourself the task of doing the second half of Daniel, then you better get at the business. Because there are certain passages of Scripture that are just hard to understand. You say, okay, well, you've made the point. Well, I wanted to make the point. And I was helped also by Joyce Baldwin, who, when she said, unless the readers are actually serious students of ancient history, most of the allusions in Daniel 11 will completely baffle them. And since I am not a serious student of ancient history, I am here to acknowledge the accuracy of her assessment and the wisdom conveyed in the fact that she suggests that if you want to get serious about this, and this is homework for all of us, if you want to be serious about it, then a secular history read alongside Daniel 11 will both help to understand the unfolding of secular history and will help to understand the vision that is conveyed in the 11th chapter. For example, the Cambridge Ancient History, Volume 8, Rome and the Mediterranean, 218 to 133 BC. You can get it on Amazon, and you can have a wonderful time working your way through it. Now, I say all of this because the only way that we can adequately handle doing something with this chapter, and we will come back to the hardest part of it tonight, is to deal with it from 30,000 feet. I know that some of you will be disappointed by this. I freely acknowledge that. But I think it is still in our best interests. What do we know? We know that the exiles have been freed to return home. But the news that has filtered back from Jerusalem is that it isn't really going very well. In fact, they are confronted by opposition. And within relatively short order, the rebuilding project is going to come to a crushing halt. And Daniel is given an insight by God into what's really going on. And so Daniel in chapter 10 is just absolutely destabilized by this the immensity of what he discovers, that behind all of the ebb and flow and the topsy-turvy of life for them in their exile and now in their restoration and in looking to the future, there is this battle in the heavens.
1: You're listening to Truth for Life with Alistair Begg. Tomorrow we'll hear his interpretation of Daniel's vision. As we are finding out, it can be challenging to study Scripture, to figure out the timeline and how these stories all fit together, especially in the Old Testament. And that's why today we are recommending to you a book that takes you through the entire storyline of the Bible. It's called The Story of God and Us. This is an engaging book that tells the grand story of the Bible from creation to restoration, from Eden to eternity. The author is Jonathan Murphy. He's a pastor and seminary professor, and he navigates you through all of Scripture using easy-to-read language. Like a great storyteller, he weaves in contemporary examples to highlight important lessons along the way. This overarching sweep through the Bible focuses on how God remained faithful even when his people turned from him, and how Jesus fulfilled all that God promised as the long-anticipated King, the ultimate servant, priest, and Savior. You will trace God's relentless purpose through history to redeem a people for himself and restore a broken world, and you'll come away with a deeper gratitude for God's love and faithfulness. Importantly, you'll see more clearly how you fit into this story of salvation. Ask for your copy of the book, The Story of God and Us, when you donate to Truth for Life. 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I'm Bob Lapine. Thanks for listening. At the end of today's message, we were left with the image of a deeply troubled prophet, Daniel. His glimpse of the spiritual battles that rage behind the scenes destabilized him, and perhaps you as well. Tomorrow we'll consider our only comfort in life and death. The Bible teaching of Alistair Begg is furnished by Truth for Life, where the learning is for living.

0: Have you noticed how the Bible is being disparaged in the secular world? It's nothing new, but it does remind us that God's Word is under constant threat. Well, the Bible is, always has been, foolproof, bulletproof, accurate, and perfect. Here's Pastor Lloyd Pulley.
1: If you don't put your stock in the Bible, then I have to ask you, then have you not noticed how accurate the Bible has been? How amazingly accurate it is in not only just predictions of future, but also in human nature, and also in its record of the past and history and archaeology. Archaeologists use the Bible. It is the most trustworthy account they have.

0: Hi there, and welcome. This is Bridging the Gap with Pastor Lloyd Foley, and today we're going to begin our series from Pastor Lloyd called Basic Christian Living. I think you'll agree that we sometimes complicate our walk with God with doctrinal arguments and other assorted things. So getting back to the basics sounds like a great idea, doesn't it? One of the basic aspects of our life as believers is the belief that Jesus is coming back, and coming back soon. It's going to be a glorious and triumphant moment when it happens. If you've got a Bible handy, join us in Matthew 24 as Pastor Lloyd brings us today's message.
1: Turn to start in Matthew chapter 24. I wanted to do a little bit of a mini series on basic Christian living. And usually this message on the coming of the Lord and looking up for his return is usually the last thing I would share. But because of things that are happening so quickly, I felt burdened to just share this message first in this little mini series. And I titled it, What on Earth is Happening? But it's a horrible title, because it really doesn't express that while you're worried about what's happening on this earth, it's meant to make you look up. And that's the real focus of this message. You know, the answer, which is, you know, while the Lord is established, he's getting ready for his kingdom. And he's going to end the kingdoms of man in his time. And Jesus gave us signs about that. So we shouldn't be surprised. But God's timing is not like our timing. In fact, we glibly speak about ancient history. Some even talk about prehistory, the fantasy of that. Well, if the Bible's take is right, and what Jesus speaks about the troubling times ahead are mere birth pangs or sorrows, literally birth pangs, the idea of this convulsions of going on in the world, you know, is eventually going to bring way to a new heavens and a new earth, which is ultimately the eternal plan that the Lord has. So that all of our long ages of history, and even if you're an older person, you think you've got all those ages behind you, well, that's just a few days in God's timing. 6,000 years of human history is like 6 days to the Lord. The seventh might be the 7,000 years of human history where his kingdom prevails and the earth gets its rest. So how close are we? Well, listen, you know, again, from our time point, this could be 5, 10, 20, could even be more years. This could be just one birth pang, because in the 80s, we saw what I'd call another period where it seemed like as birth pangs, if you think about what a birth pang is, ladies, obviously, you know, I can only speak from what people have said, increasing pain as the birth gets closer and increasing not only intensity, but also in frequency of the labor pains. Then you know that child is coming quick. Well, we're seeing this right now. We're seeing increasing troubles in frequency and intensity. And not just, you know, earthquakes and hurricanes. And so Jesus gave a number of signs here that all fit. That we should be realizing how close we are to his second coming. And by virtue of the fact, as Matthew describes the second coming, where he comes on the earth and establishes his kingdom, when Jesus spoke to his disciples privately and said, listen, where I'm going, you can't come, but I'll come back for you, receive you to myself, that where I am, you'll be also. He gave an indication of what Paul later explained was the rapture and the pulling out of his people, pulling out of his bride and ambassadors before he goes to war with this world to establish a new foundation on which to build. Then we'll come back with him at the end of that tribulation, and he'll establish his kingdom. Now, the interesting thing about this is very simple. We see the, what I would call the immediate prophecies described, because what the Lord has in mind, you know, again, I think of what Jesus says here in Matthew 24. It all started with him lamenting over Jerusalem in the end of 23, wondering, you know, I wanted to gather my people as a mother hen gathers her chicks, verse 37 of chapter 23 of Matthew. And yet they were not willing. And now their house is left desolate. And then he says, you will see me no more till you say, blessed is he who comes in the name of the Lord. So as a nation, Israel will not see the Lord until he comes back and they say, blessed is he who comes in the name of the Lord. Because in the tribulation period, there's going to be a huge revival among Jewish people, and they will look upon him when they pierced In the meantime, the work of God has been turned over. There's the times of the Gentiles, which they'll dominate the world, but there's also the ministry of the gospel to the Gentiles, largely, though there are many remnants of Jewish people, the Jewish believers here. The large portion of his work right now is Gentiles, but that's coming to a close when he gets ready to once again establish his work, and he's already drawn them back to the land of Israel, as he predicted. We're seeing all of this come together, and so we should recognize we're getting close. I look at it this way. How close are we? Well, when you see signs of Christmas, you've learned that Thanksgiving must be near, right? So if you see signs for the second coming of Jesus, you should realize the rapture is even closer. Hey, wouldn't it be awesome if the Lord took us before the end of the day? You know, great. But then again, while we're here, that made another thought in your mind. I still have a lot of people I need to reach out to and talk to, and my neighbors and my friends and my family members. Well, yes. Don't waste a lot of time. Time is short. Let's take that. So this is kind of the thrust of this. So Jesus went out and departed in verse 1 of chapter 24 from the temple, and his disciples came to show him the buildings of the temple, which I find interesting. They're giving him a guided tour of the temple. He is the real temple of God, and they're giving him a guided tour of the human-made temple. Well, Jesus said, well, do you not see all these things? Assuredly, I say to you, not one stone shall be left here upon another that shall not be thrown down. Now, what's significant about this is it's typical of a prophet giving a nearer prophecy so that you recognize what he's going to talk about at the coming and end of the age, that it's also valid. In other words, he's validating his longer-term prophecies that none of these people will be around to verify with a shorter-term prophecy that most everybody in their lifetime, they will see this part happen. So that's what they would do. And, you know, people can make prophecies of thousands of years from now, this is going to happen, and everyone's going to yawn. Like, okay, well, we won't be around to see whether that's going to happen. So the Lord will give us a shorter term so you would know, and that's what we see in the Bible. It's kind of like God's signature. He's shown the fulfillment of many prophecies so that you may trust the rest of his word when he speaks about the future. If you don't put your stock in the Bible, then I have to ask you, then have you not noticed how accurate the Bible has been? How amazingly accurate it is in not only just predictions of future, but also in human nature, and also in its record of the past, in history, in archaeology. Archaeologists use the Bible. It is the most trustworthy account they have. In fact, even when Bible critics used to criticize the Bible, you know, where Luke was talking about certain milestones, you know, in between cities in the book of Acts, and the critics were like, ah, you see, that's wrong. He's got his history all wrong. And then when they started digging more into history, they discovered those milestones were moved because of a certain thing that happened in history, and they had egg on their face, and Luke was right after all. This happens all the time, folks, but problem is you go to the universities and professors are still using some outdated material, frankly, in many aspects of its approach to the Bible. But all of these things, he says, Jesus says, you'll see not all this happen. Now, you can go to Israel today, right now, and see the mute testimony of what he just said here. Outside the Temple Mount, when you visit that southern step area, go around the corner there on the western wall, but down below, they just excavated in the last 20 years. They found all these humongous stones that had been thrown off the Temple Mount and piles upon piles, 20, 30 feet high. These ginormous stones, huge. Many, many tons each. And they're like, wow, you know, where'd all these come from? Well, you know, it's a very good possibility. Those are the ones that they threw down. And the reason is, in history, we hear that in order to get the gold that melted from the intense heat in the temple, that had melted between the cracks of the rocks, they took one stone upon another, which you'd never do normally. You usually rebuild upon what's left and you start over. Why would you take every stone down? Well, Jesus said every stone, there wouldn't be one stone left upon another. And you can go to Israel today and see a mute testimony of that. Now, as he sat on the Mount of Olives, so they go from that area. They go out the southern steps, probably to, well, you turn to the left and there's the Mount of Olives and you go across. And the disciples came to him privately saying, tell us when these things will be. And second question, what will be the sign of your coming and of the end of the age? Third question. Jesus answers the third question first, and then he begins to describe, because there's three things here. There's three, when is this going to happen? That is the temporary thing where the stones are going to be thrown down. Well, that will happen in AD 70, around that period of time when the Titus comes in, and essentially Rome has had it with Jews and the Israel state, and they eradicate it and turn it into Palestina, over which they get the term Palestine, but it was never really an incorporated state. It was just a derogatory name for the area. And the Jews were scattered throughout the world. He describes that in this chapter a little bit later on. But he also describes the end of the age. Luke goes into a lot more of the present situation at the face, but he describes then the sign of his coming, the end of the age, in this chapter.
0: Our new series is called Basic Christian Living. Isn't it great to occasionally just get back to the basics of what we believe and why we believe? Pastor Lloyd will be back in just a moment. Few testimonies open a window into the Muslim heart the way Nabil Qureshi's does. Raised in a loving Pakistani family and trained from childhood to defend Islam, his honest pursuit of truth led him somewhere he never expected, face to face with Jesus Christ. In seeking Allah, finding Jesus, Qureshi shares the friendships, the late-night conversations, and the unmistakable moments when the Lord met him personally. He walked gently through what Muslims actually believe and what the Bible actually teaches, and he shows what it truly costs to leave one faith and follow another. 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You can also write to our new mailing address, 123 White Oak Lane, Old Bridge, New Jersey. The zip code 08857. Now, with part two of our message called What on Earth is Going On, here's Pastor Lloyd Pulley.
1: Now, just in the sense of general signs is all I really want to look at here. And so Jesus answered the question that they said, take heed no one deceives you. So when he thinks about the end times, the first thing that Jesus brings to them is the biggest concern is the deception, the time of deception. In fact, verse 5, he says, many will come in my name, saying, I'm the Christ, and will deceive many. And verse 11, many false prophets will rise up and deceive many. And, you know, you see this theme, even Peter and Paul describe the deception that would come in the last days. That would be the biggest sign that we should all be aware of. And right now, I mean, it doesn't take much to do some Google search and find 1,000 different cults and isms and religions. And then there's hundreds and hundreds of different variations of what is called, quote unquote, Christian. But

They're going off in different cults and different directions. And most of them are pretty easy to see through if you have any rudimentary knowledge of the Bible. But a lot of people don't. Biblical illiteracy is at an all-time high. We don't know our Bibles in this nation anymore. We are woefully ignorant and, therefore, very susceptible to deception. Kids, they have no maturity. You know, I trick my grandkids all the time. They're still fascinated by a little trick I do with a disappearing coin. And it magically appears behind their ears, you know. How did you do this? Now, of course, it wouldn't fool you for 2 seconds. But when you're young and inexperienced, it's pretty impressive. And listen, there's not a day that goes by or a week that goes by that somebody doesn't send me through social media, did you see this YouTube video about this thing? This guy says this and it sounds real and the Bible quotes he's quoting. And you look at it and you go, oh my goodness, this is so off. And I'll throw a few scriptures there and then calm the person down. Oh, okay, I see. I never saw that. Well, that's the thing. It's like the more you get familiar with your Bible, no one's going to be able to trick you. You're going to be the pen and teller of the Bible. You'll know every trick out there. And you'll realize what is right and what is wrong. So that's the big thing. Now, just in case you think, you know, I'm going to this passage in Matthew and I'm making this message out of it, this mysterious section of the Bible, you have to know that there are 27 books in the New Testament, and 23 of them refer to the Lord's coming explicitly. And the 4 that don't, 3 of them are 1 chapter each, Philemon, 2 John, and 3 John. And just, he didn't get to that subject, but he did in 1 John. And the 4th book that doesn't talk explicitly about the second coming, the book of Galatians, talks about it, infers it in a number of different places. But 260 chapters of the New Testament, listen to this. In 260 chapters of the New Testament, there are 300 references to the second coming of the Lord. So it's not just here, it's everywhere through the scriptures. Close to 2,000 times in the Bible. A good 20% of the Bible is prophecy. So as we look at our world today, do we wonder, you know, is there something going on in the world that should bring us to think, how close are we? And Jesus spoke about these things. Now, so therefore, here's the thing. Jesus said, I would come back. He promised that. We should be looking for his return. In fact, Titus chapter 2, verse 13, he says, we should be looking for the blessed hope and glorious appearing of our great God and Savior, Jesus Christ. Our citizenship is in heaven, Paul said in Philippians chapter 3, verse 20, for which we eagerly wait. Would you describe your life as that of eagerly waiting for the return of the Lord? If not, have you grown cold in that area? Hey, it's possible. It happens. We get so caught up with what's right in front of us, we don't see the big picture. And when we come together, we gather, we get in the Word of God, and our eyes get lifted up to the Lord, all of a sudden we go, oh, okay, all right, thank you, Lord. I needed that adjustment. I needed that focal point to adjust my thinking. Because what are you waiting for? There's 3 things that people are waiting for. Some are waiting for the world to improve and social justice to prevail. Some are waiting for death, just I'll be out of here and I'll be with Jesus. We should be waiting for the Lord to come back. That's what we should be looking for. You know, at the first coming of Jesus, there were 4 kinds of people. One, the first group, totally oblivious of who he was and what he was about and what was even happening. There are a lot of those people. The second group was Herod and the leaders of Jerusalem who'd heard about this king and were greatly troubled. They were hoping it wasn't true. There are a lot of people today that hope the Bible is not true. They're banking on it. They're bargaining. They're betting their life the Bible's not true. They're betting their eternal soul the Bible isn't true. Then there's the third group, the Pharisees. They were so comfortable in their religion, they were disinterested. They had their good thing going. Yawn. Oh, yeah, okay, this king is... I was always amazed. The wise men come from the east, and the Pharisees are asked, well, where's this king? And they say, oh, the Bible says, Bethlehem, that's where he's supposed to be born. You'd think they'd get on their horses or camels or walk 5 miles to see whether it was so, but they didn't care. The wise men go.

0: And that's the fourth group. The wise men were watching. They knew something was going on. They knew from some of the signs, there's a king born. We must go and find him. And that's the attitude that I'm hoping we all have. Because if he's coming soon, now listen, having that attitude, living in this culture that dismisses this, you're going to be rejected. You're going to be laughed off as a nut, a kook. That's the way it's going to be. But you know, you're in good company. You know, the first time Joseph came to his brothers, they rejected him. The next time when they saw him in Egypt with all that power, they recognized him. The first time Moses came to his brethren to rescue them, they didn't understand. The second time he comes and he's their deliverer. The first time David was anointed and called and even fought Goliath, yet they rejected him. And Saul controlled everything and tried to chase down David and kill him. But the next time David came, they received him. And the same thing with Jesus. The first time he came to his own and they received him not. But he's going to come again and they'll receive him. They'll look upon him whom they pierced. So we're in good company. If in the beginning, people that follow the Bible and believe in the gospel right now are not on the popular side of history. In fact, it's almost better that way. Because there's a lot of people that jump on the train when religion is walking in her silver slippers and everything's wonderful and everybody's nice. And that's a cool thing to do. But when it's not cool, that's the real test. Whether or not the Lord is going to move in your life. So all this rejection opened the door for the Gentiles. For the Gentiles to have faith. So even God used the trial. And I submit to you, what you're going through personally, whatever you're experiencing now, challenging, difficult, wondering why, how long, Lord, why is this happening? I'm trying to follow you and this is happening to me. Listen, this is normal. This is normal. This is all about of our getting our eyes just riveted away from this life and looking up. And it's amazing the perspective change that happens.
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3: Well, look, I'd remind them people are people wherever you go. 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Listening matters. Getting a chance to maybe find out what they believe. 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
3: 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A unique look at the Muslim world because he grew up as one. And I love the way the book is situated. He encounters a Christian in college. The whole book is about him arguing

0: 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And he's trying to defend his position, but this Christian is unmoved. He does his research, comes back with the answers, and eventually wins Nabil's heart.
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0: If you have a copy of God's Word, turn to Matthew chapter 19, the classic passage where Jesus answers questions about divorce. Our teacher is Dr. J. Vernon McGee, of course, and he's going to walk us through his response to questions that are as old as, well, you'll see, they're as old as Moses. I'm Steve Schwetz, welcoming you aboard the Bible Bus. And as you get settled, let's listen to a couple of conversations from fellow passengers traveling with us. First, here's a longtime listener from Georgia. Her name is Dale.
1: I love to tell the story because it's transformed my life and generations thereafter. My name is Dale from Toccoa, Georgia. When I was 16, I was a brand new Christian and knew nothing. And one of the pastors who discipled me early on handed me a booklet by Dr. J. Vernon McGee on the tabernacle and what it meant in terms of demonstrating Christ in the midst of his people. I was so fascinated by that study that I began to be a devoted listener on the radio to Dr. Vernon McGee, and then digitally, my children listened as I raised them, my husband also, and through all the years of him going through seminary, us going to a mission field, me going to law school, Dr. J. Vernon McGee, and you two were with us always. I just wanted to say that we've come full circle now, and I just bought a set of Lego blocks for my grandson to turn into a facsimile of the early tabernacle. And I'm getting the booklet from Dr. Vernon McGee to explain how you see Christ in the tabernacle. So you guys have just been very useful for our family and helping us to know and deeply understand what God has spoken to us through the Bible. And appreciate you very much.
0: What a fun way to learn about the tabernacle. We love it when God's Word is a family affair. And then here's a short note from a listener in Argentina who joins us in Spanish. Hello, I'm Marcelo. I listen to your daily program and learn so much. Going through all the books brings back so many heartwarming stories that reflect the greatness of our Lord. God bless you for your beautiful work. Well, if hearing these stories makes you pause and consider how God's Word is shaping your life, you know that we'd love to hear your story too. You can send us a note through the feedback section of the app or email us if you prefer that at BibleBus@ttb.org. And if you love letters, we do too, and you can write it to Box 7100, Pasadena, California, 91109. In Canada, Box 25325, London, Ontario, N6C6B1. Or if you prefer the phone, just leave us a voicemail anytime at 1-800-65-BIBLE. Let's pray. Heavenly Father, we're so grateful for your word as it reaches into the lives of those who listen around the world. May your spirit be the joy and courage of us and everyone listening. We ask this in Jesus' name. Amen. Here's Dr. J. Vernon McGee with our study of Matthew 19 on Through the Bible.
2: Now today, friends, our study brings us here to the 19th chapter of the Gospel of Matthew. And this, by the way, is a very, very important chapter. And these chapters, as you well know, are just chock full of very wonderful things that we are in right now. It's very difficult, actually, for me to finish a chapter in each broadcast because they are actually so rich and so meaningful. Now, here in chapter 19, very briefly, we are going to see the Lord Jesus entering Judea. We'll see him proclaiming God's standard for marriage and the only grounds for divorce given. Now, it may be right now you'd like to go to the telephone, call up some friend that you and this party have had maybe some discussion about divorce, and listen to the broadcast today. Then we'll see the Lord Jesus blessing little children. He meets a rich young ruler, and he points the apostles to their position in the coming kingdom. We're going to do our best to cover the chapter, but the chances are that we just might not do that today. Now, in this movement that we have here in Matthew, our attention now is directed to the geography of the gospel. Do you notice how the chapter opens? It came to pass that when Jesus had finished these sayings, what sayings? Well, the ones that we've been considering back here in chapter 17, in fact, beginning of 16, 17 and 8.

15. And now he's finished those, and he departed from Galilee and came into the coasts of Judea beyond Jordan. Now, have you noted the movement that we have actually in a physical and geographical sense now? He began up yonder in Caesarea Philippi, announced that he was going to Jerusalem to die. He moved down into Galilee, and he was in that area around Capernaum and the Sea of Galilee. In fact, all around it, he crossed over to Gadara. And now we find he leaves Galilee, and he came into the coasts of Judea beyond Jordan. That means on the east bank of the Jordan. And great multitudes followed him, and he healed them there. Now, I'd like to put together two words again to emphasize what we've emphasized again and again. One is multitudes, and the other is healed. Multitudes healed. Not just a few, but multitudes were healed. I'm more and more impressed by this. And I would say that if you're going to be a faith healer, brother, you ought to go to the hospitals and empty them. That's the thing that should be done. That's what our Lord did when he went by. I tell you, anyone wanting to be healed could be healed. Multitudes were healed. Now we come here in verse 3. These religious rulers come to him, and he restates God's ideal for marriage and grounds for divorce. Let me read. The Pharisees also came unto him, tempting him. They were after him, you can see. And they're bringing now a problem that is just as difficult today as it was in that day, and saying unto him, is it lawful for a man to put away his wife for every cause? They come to him with this question that concerns divorce. And that's a real live question among Christians today. And let me background this just a little to say that God has given to all of mankind certain things for the welfare of mankind. For instance, he's given here marriage, and marriage is for the sake of the home. That was his protection for the home. And marriage is something that he's given to be a blessing to mankind, whether they're saved or unsaved. Then he gave capital punishment, actually, for the protection of a nation, to protect the lives of people in a nation. And that was given. And then he gave the Sabbath law for the protection of the individual, that he might have one day of rest. So you have the individual, the family, and the nation. And these are just general laws that he gave. Later on, they were made specific for his people. The Sabbath was given to the nation Israel, for instance. And far as capital punishment, I think it's for all nations under the sun, where you have a government. This should be in effect. And then you have for the home marriage. Now, we have here this question that concerns marriage. It's in the smaller context of the nation Israel, of course. Then we see it as he gives it here in the light of the Christian today. Now, let's look at it that way. The Pharisees came with the question, is it lawful for a man to put away his wife for every cause? This is the question they come, and it was discussed in that day. And he answered and said unto them, have ye not read that he which made them at the beginning made them male and female? Now, what he actually did here, he took them right back to the very beginning. He took them back to God's ideal of marriage. Now, the Mosaic law had permitted divorce on a very broad basis. For instance, over in Deuteronomy 24:1, and let me read this, it's rather important. When a man hath taken a wife and married her, and it came to pass that she find no favor in his eyes because he had found some uncleanness in her, then let him write her a bill of divorcement, give it in her hand, and send her out of his house. You see, a divorce was not as bad before the Mosaic law as a marriage to a stranger. For instance, the priest's daughter
If she married a

stranger. She was shut out from the nation Israel. But in the time the Mosaic Law had actually been made meaningless because of the granting of the divorce on the flimsiest pretext, the burning of bread, for instance. And as a result, there was a great deal of discussion in our Lord's day. Verse 4, "And he answered and said unto them, Have ye not read that he which made them at the beginning made them male and female, and said, For this cause shall a man leave father and mother, shall cleave to his wife, and they twain shall be one flesh." Now this was God's ideal. He took them back to God's original intention before sin entered the human family. Now, divorce was not in God's original plan. And why? Because sin was not in God's original plan. Divorce is always the result of sin. And I don't care what you say, there's sin there somewhere that causes divorce. And our Lord now deals with this, and he took them back to that original plan of God. They say unto him, "Why did Moses then command to give a writing of divorcement and to put her away?" And we've read that. That is part of it anyway. You ought to read Deuteronomy 24, 1 through 4, which deals with this entire question according to the Mosaic Law. Now, why did Moses permit it? And this is something that's quite interesting. "He saith unto them, Moses, because of the hardness of your hearts, suffered you to put away your wives, but from the beginning it was not so." Moses permitted it for a purpose. Why? Because of the hardness of their heart. You see, marriage was given to mankind, and it's the tenderest and the sweetest of human relationships. There's nothing like it. The marriage was to represent the relationship between Christ and the church. Only believers, therefore, can set forth this high and holy relationship. Now, when they failed and bitterness and hardness of heart enter in, then that marriage becomes a hollow sham, and it's just a mockery of marriage. You see, marriage, friends, is either made in heaven or hell. There's no third place to make them. And when it's made in the wrong place, you're going to have trouble to begin with. And many Christians find that marriage becomes a very shaky proposition even for Christians today. And now our Lord is going to deal with this question. Moses, because of the hardness of your heart, he permitted it. You see, God is merciful to us, and how merciful he is to us. But his ideal is never divorce. Now, I recognize today we're living in a culture that has been very lax here, and there are multitudes of people I'm talking to that have been divorced. Now, may I say to you that the background is always sin. But after all, we're all sinners, and God forgives murderers. He forgives people that have been divorced. I mean, it's actually, in that sense, no worse than any other sin. But I think we need to recognize what causes it. In verse 9 here, he's going to give something new. Will you listen to him now? "And I say unto you, whosoever shall put away his wife, except it be for fornication, and shall marry another, committeth adultery, and whoso marrieth her which is put away doth commit adultery." Now, adultery breaks the marriage relationship and provides, will you notice this, the one ground for divorce. That is the one ground for divorce. Now, I know that in this age of divorce, it is permitted actually on one basis scripturally, and that's adultery. Now, somebody says, yes, but here's this poor Christian woman married to this drunkard. Or here's this man, and I knew a case like this, wonderful Christian man married to a godless woman. Now, what about it? Believers may separate on other grounds, and I think that's the whole point of 1 Corinthians 7. But divorce is permitted on one basis only, and that's adultery. Again, I had a woman that came to me. She said, "Now, my husband is spending money, he's drinking and gambling, and my two boys. And the only way I can

protect them is to get a divorce to ensure their future. And she said, should I do it? If I don't, why, they'll have no opportunity in the future at all. Well, I said, on that ground, and you understand that you're doing it for this reason, and that as a Christian, you are separated from him already because he left you, but that's to stay that way. And somebody says, that's harsh, isn't it? Well, friends, I didn't make it. I'm telling you what's in the scripture here. This is the thing that I'm sure is well-pleasing to God. Now, let me make this statement. Divorce was granted for the purpose of permitting the innocent party to remarry, you see. And this rule is applicable only to believers. God's not regulating the lives of unbelievers here. He's holding them to the message of the cross first. God wants the unbeliever to come to Christ and not to discuss the question of divorce, whether it's scriptural or not. That fellow's lost, whether he's married, divorced, or single. Makes no difference until he accepts Christ. The thing that is important to note, that for believers, he puts down one grounds for divorce. Now, suppose here is a believer today that her husband got a divorce or the wife got a divorce on another grounds. What about this party? Well, if there's been adultery there, in most of these cases I find there is, then the innocent party is permitted to remarry. I believe that that's the whole thought that he has in this particular case. Now let me move on, because there's something else here that's important. His disciples say unto him, if the case of the man be so with his wife, it's not good to marry. In other words, these disciples say, well, it'd be better if you stayed single. Well, you would avoid a lot of trouble. There's no question about that. Now, will you notice, he said unto them, all men cannot receive this saying, save they to whom it's given. Now, will you notice, and this is so important, especially in this day, and I think that he puts down a great principle here in verse 12, that actually the Roman Catholic Church is right now wrestling with this problem. And I tell you, it's tearing it asunder, because I think that if they'd turn right here, they'd find a great principle that God's put down. Listen to this. For there are some eunuchs which were so born from their mother's womb. There's some men, some women, they don't need to marry. They get along very well by themselves. What was it that that maiden lady said years ago? They asked her why she hadn't got married. And she says, I don't need to get married. Says, I've got a stove that smokes, and I've got a dog that barks, and I've got a parrot that cusses. And she says, I just don't need a man around the place at all. Well, may I say to you, that's all right. There are many people like that today, but that's not for everybody. He says, and there are some eunuchs which were made eunuchs of men. That is, they make a rule, regulation, say that you can't get married. And may I say, you have no right to do that, but if you do it, then they are eunuchs. And there be eunuchs which have made themselves eunuchs for the kingdom of heaven's sake. Frankly, I know a person went to the mission field. And when she went to the mission field, I talked to her. I said, look, your chances are nil of getting

0: She didn't get married. She said, I thought that through. I'm willing to make that sacrifice. She made it. May I say to you, there's no rules about this today. Somebody says you think that the preacher ought to get married or the priest should be married. May I say to you, this is a place where God puts down a principle. He says that's up to the individual. You have to make that decision yourself. And some should marry, some should not marry. And my, there's so many facets to this that I wish we had time to go into. Now, I'm anxious to just get to this. Here's something wonderful. Then were there brought unto him little children, that he should put his hands on them and pray, and the disciples rebuked them. And Jesus said, suffer the little children, forbid them not to come unto me, for of such is the kingdom of heaven. Now, we've had this matter about the salvation of the children before us just a few days ago. But now, this is a very wonderful passage again about children that die in infancy. They're saved. He says, you let them come unto me. And it's a very interesting thing that no child will reject Jesus if he's presented to the child on a Bible basis. Did you know that that's true? That's one reason we ought to get the message to them. Now, somebody says, wait a minute, then all could be saved if we could get them to them as children. Oh, no, because they reach the age of accountability later. And that's my reason for trying to get the gospel into the hearts of children so that when they reach the age of accountability, they'll make a decision for Christ. And that's important that that be followed through. Don't rest on the statement that your child made a decision when he was 3, 4, 5, 6, or 7 years old. My daughter made a decision when she was 7, almost on her own, came in and told her mother one day when she's 7 years old she wanted to accept Jesus. Ever since then, I bet I've asked her a dozen times, have you really trusted the Lord Jesus? And one time she said to me, she says, well, Daddy, why do you keep asking me that? Just want to make sure. That's all. Just want to make sure, friends. The decision will be made, actually, at the age of accountability. You say to me, when is that age? I don't know. I don't know. And when they've heard the gospel, is that the age of accountability for them? I have no answer for that. I just know that it's important, instead of standing on the street corner and arguing about getting gospel to our children, let's get it to them. And then try to follow through when they reach the age of accountability that they turn to Christ. But wait just a minute. There's something else here. Isn't it interesting that our Lord, having given the word concerning divorce, immediately begins to talk about the children. Do you want to know the very thing that's all important in any divorce are the children? What about the children? There's a woman came to me and she said, I don't love my husband anymore, what he's doing and all that sort of thing. I don't love him. And I've heard you say, Dr. McGee, when there's no love there, then there's no relationship and I want to get a divorce. Well, may I say, there's no relationship there. I'll hold to that. And it's tragic when there's no love there. But that's not the basis for divorce, my friend. Will you listen to me carefully? I said to this woman, she said, I don't love my husband anymore. I said, but do you love your children? Well, she says, of course I do. What's that got to do with it? I said, that has everything to do with it. You're to stay with him as long as you can if you love those children. But I don't love him. That's not the point. Do you love them? Our Lord put this matter about suffer the little children to come unto me. And friends, that's the thing that ought to make any couple, and especially a Christian couple, to think not twice but a dozen times before they go to the divorce court. Until next time, may God richly bless you, my beloved.
1: Well, this is an issue that touches almost every home in some way. If this study has stirred maybe a tender place in your heart, take God's word to heart and ask him to guide your thoughts and then show you how to respond in difficult circumstances. And if you're not in a crisis at home right now, but you understand that kind of pain, will you pray for others on the Bible bus right now? You know, the Lord knows every name and every situation, doesn't he? All we need to do is intercede and trust the Spirit to carry those needs before the Father. There's so much more ahead as our journey through Matthew continues, and we've got some wonderful resources to support you along the way. Here are a few that we think were especially helpful. 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

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And when you do, you know we'd love to hear how you listen to Through the Bible. 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However you board the Bible bus with us, we'd love to know. And it does help us to be good stewards of the resources that God has entrusted to us. So thanks for that. I'm Steve Schwetz, and as always, I'm going to meet you back here next time as the Bible bus rolls along.

Through the Bible is a 5-year study of God's entire Word, and together we discover God's purposes in history and our lives, found only when we believe in Jesus Christ. Do you know Him yet?

0: Creation, it speaks of a creator. Here's Pastor Damien.
1: Wherever you look in life, creation always speaks of a creator. Whether you're talking about a house, whether you're talking about a bridge, whether you're talking about a watch, whether you're talking about a poem, whether you're talking about a painting. And anytime we see any created anything, when we see these things, we realize that they didn't just happen. They exist because someone created them. There's always a creator behind any creation in life. And what is true, the Bible says, of a house or a watch is also true of the heavens and the earth. And as we look at the heavens and the earth and everything in them, it speaks of a creator.

0: Hi there, and welcome to another week of According to the Scriptures with Pastor Damian Kyle. Glad you could join us. We're about to continue our series, Gleanings from Genesis. Now, last time, you may recall that we began to consider the very first verse in our Bibles. In the beginning, God created the heavens and the earth. And as we did so, we quickly realized that no verse is packed as full as this one. Here now is Pastor Damian to finish unpacking it for us, beginning with what is owed to God our Creator.
1: The creation always owes a debt to the Creator, the debt of the lesser to the infinitely greater, that is to God Himself. And what we owe to God as Creator as a result of being His creation is our worship and our service. Any human being who worships or serves anything of the creation, worships anything other than the creator of the creation, that person is engaged in an irrationality, because the creator is always greater than his creation. Paul brings it out in the New Testament, in the book that we just recently finished in Romans chapter 1, verse 24. He said, "Therefore God also gave them up to uncleanness and the lust of their hearts to dishonor their bodies among themselves, who exchanged the truth of God," that is the truth of his existence, "for a lie," and that is that God doesn't exist, "and worshiped and served the creature rather than the creator, who is blessed forever. Amen." Sometimes people will ask, what was God doing before he created the heavens and the earth? And the fact of the matter is, we really have no revelation of that. We know certainly that God is eternal and he existed before anything that he created. The oldest kind of, in terms of chronology, oldest verse in the Bible is not really Genesis 1:1. It is John 1:1. That speaks of Jesus within the Godhead and the existence before even the creation of anything. But in terms of what he was doing before the creation of the heavens and the earth, we have no revelation in Scripture of that. Maybe we'll know in heaven, but personally, I don't have a problem with not knowing that. I figure that God tells us what we need to know, and I don't have any problem with mystery in a relationship with God. Not understanding everything. The fact that any time you're going to have the infinite, that is God, in a relationship with the finite, that is man, then you're going to have to get used to mystery, because we can only follow God on any subject that we might choose to talk with him about only so far and then drop off. And so he reveals to us what we need to know. Now, isn't it interesting? John Calvin is reported to have had an answer for that question when a man asked John Calvin what God was doing before he created the heavens and the earth, and apparently, mockingly, Calvin is alleged to have replied, he was heating up hell for those who would ask such questions. So clearly John Calvin got out of the wrong side of the bed that morning. And the more accurate answer, actually, and the more gracious answer is that we simply do not know. It is a mystery, and God has not given us that revelation, and only he could. Now, in this opening verse, I think it's 7 words in the Hebrew, 10 words in the English. He covers a lot of ground in 10 words. I mean, in the opening verse, God flatly refutes virtually all of man's false philosophies concerning the origin of the world and the meaning of life. He clearly refutes atheism because it avows the existence of God. He refutes pantheism, the idea that God is another name for everything, because God is differentiated here from an infinitely greater than what he has created. It refutes polytheism, because one God created all things. It refutes materialism, because all material had a beginning. It refutes humanism, because God, not man, is the ultimate reality. And it refutes evolution as an explanation for the existence of the universe, because God created all things. And God has done all of that in just one sentence in terms of providing clarity to mankind about what this world is about that we find ourselves in the middle of. One time I heard a pastor a Jewish pastor, Christian. He spoke about a letter that had been sent to him by someone who was displeased with him in some way. And the woman wrote this letter as a word from God to him. And she wrote page after page after page after page after page of it. After he read it and then he responded to her, he said, "I don't believe that this is from God at all, because it doesn't take God that long to say something." And there's certainly an element of truth in that as you look at Genesis 1:1. Now, some of what we see here in this single verse is it's amazing what it reveals to us about God, that he has no beginning, that he's eternal, that he's omnipotent, he's all-powerful, he's omniscient, he knows everything, he created everything, he knows everything. He's omnipresent, he's everywhere all at once. He is clearly very wise, he is clearly very creative, he is self-existent, he is not a part of the creation. He is infinite and he is personal. It isn't an impersonal force that created the heavens and the earth. It was a personal God who did so. It's interesting to me in this verse that God does not argue his existence here. He simply states it matter-of-factly. Apparently, as you would, certainly I would expect of God, as all of us would expect of God, he is very, very confident in his existence, whatever anybody else might be thinking. God never takes a trip to Sedona or to Colorado to try and find himself, or to question who he is and does he really exist and what is the meaning of his existence. And the fact of the matter is that he doesn't need to lay out a case to mankind for his existence, because his creation does that for him. As the Holy Spirit put it through King David in Psalm 19, let me read you a handful of verses. David wrote, "The heavens declare the glory of God," not just his existence, but his glory. "And the firmament shows his handiwork. Day unto day it utters speech, and night unto night reveals knowledge. There's no speech nor language where their voice is not heard." The voice of creation speaking to mankind about the existence of God. "Their line has gone out through all the earth, and their words to the end of the world. In them he has set a tabernacle for the sun, which is like a bridegroom coming out of his chamber and rejoices like a strong man to run its race." Talking about the sun making its move across the horizon on a daily basis in the world. "Its rising is from one end of heaven and its circuit to another, and there's nothing hidden from its heat." In other words, the psalmist is declaring that all of creation around us testifies to the existence of God. All that we see with the naked eye, we see with the telescope, we see with the microscope, all of it is communicating to us that there is a God. You say, how does it communicate this? Because wherever you look in life, creation always speaks of a creator. Whether you're talking about a house, whether you're talking about a bridge, whether you're talking about a watch, whether you're talking about a poem, whether you're talking about a painting. And any time we see any created anything, when we see these things, we realize that they didn't just happen. They exist because someone created them. There's always a creator behind any creation in life. And what is true, the Bible says, of a house or a watch is also true of the heavens and the earth. And as we look at the heavens and the earth and everything in them, it speaks of a creator. And in the same way, everywhere we look in life and we see design, we realize there is a designer behind that design. Design always testifies to the existence of a designer behind the design. Whether it's Mount Rushmore, or whether it's a jet plane, or whether it's a car, or whether it's an iPhone. I mean, no one would deny it. No one would claim that an iPhone is self-existent. Clearly, there's a designer behind it. And what the Bible declares in both Old Testament and New Testament is that what is true of that design is also true of the amazing design that we see all around us in the world. Again, the seasons, the four seasons in the year, the tides, the orbits of the sun and the moon, the intricacies of the human body, the fact that any surgeon can have any hope of being successful in a surgery, or an engineer building anything, whether it's a bridge or building a building. All that we operate from in life is the recognition that there is a design to this universe, that when we cooperate with it, we're going to do fine. But everybody acknowledges the design. And always in life, there's a designer behind the design. And even further, not only does creation and design speak of the existence of a creator and a designer, but just as the creator and the designer in every other area of life is greater than what they create and what they design, the heavens and the earth declare that God is greater than all of the creation by virtue of being the creator and the designer of all that we see on a daily basis. And this is why, once again, it is foolish to worship the creation, because it is to stop always one step short of the progression. The creator is always greater than the creation. And so our worship is due the one who has created everything, not the creation itself. And this argument from creation and design, it's something that's so simple that a child can understand it, a child can speak it. Any person can understand it, any person can speak it. You should use the argument as God does in both the Old Testament and the New Testament, the argument from creation and design, anytime you want to, you enter into these kind of conversations with other people. And in entering into that as a case for the existence of God, you will never be disappointed for having done so. And it is to simply give God, in that conversation with another person, what God wants to have in order to work with them. But no scientific discovery, no anything, is ever going to disprove the arguments of design and creation, because they're God's arguments, and they're simple. And somebody says, well, then who created God? Nobody. He's as upfront as can be related to things, that he existed when the beginning began. And that's his story. That's his account. Now, what a person's going to do with that, they're going to do with that. But there's no lack of logic in it, and certainly no absence of evidence. And you can spend all of your life reading scientific journals, and feel free to do that. Or all of the books on evolution or on creationism, and listen and watch the videos and all of these different things, and fully gorge yourself on the subject. And there's nothing wrong with that. But you'll come right back to this place. You'll come back to this argument, this statement of fact from God related to the evidence for his existence. God considers this evidence for his existence to be so straightforward and so indisputable that in Psalm 14, verse 1, he declares that the fool has said in his heart, there is no God. From the vantage point of heaven, for a person to live their 70 or however many years in this world and to see what we see on a daily basis with our own eyes, and to live life, and then to conclude that there is no God, it's incomprehensible, again, from the vantage point of heaven. God's it's a very hard thing to go through life and to miss God. The Apostle Paul is just as strong in the New Testament on the issue. Again, to the book of Romans, chapter 1, verse 18, Paul said, for the wrath of God is revealed from heaven against all ungodliness and unrighteousness of men, who suppress the truth in unrighteousness. What is the truth they suppress in unrighteousness? The existence of God. This is as old as the hills. Paul addresses it by the Spirit of God. He says, because what may be known of God is manifest in them, for God has shown it to them. For since the creation of the world, his invisible attributes are clearly seen, being understood by the things that are made, even his eternal power and Godhead, so that they are without excuse. But Paul continues, interestingly. He said, because although they knew God, they did not glorify him as God, nor were thankful, but became futile in their thoughts, and their foolish hearts were darkened. Ah, now we come to the foundation, the core of the denial of Genesis chapter 1, verse 1. Futile thinking and dark hearts. A refusal to acknowledge the existence of the God of the Bible, because if he truly is what he reveals himself to be, then logically I must make myself accountable to him. In obeying him and serving him and living for him and worshiping him and supremely entrusting in his Son as my Savior and as my Lord. The real reason for the denial of the existence of God and a person offering the praise and the worship that the creation owes to the Creator is, at its core, I still want to live a self-dominated and a self-directed life, or there are sins that I like practicing that I don't want to give up for anyone, not even for God. And behind all of the bluster and all of the arguments and all of the words from the vantage point of heaven, that is what is the core of the denial of all of this. And people can convince themselves, they can fool themselves, but God is never fooled by any of it. Even Jesus himself revealed as much in John chapter 3 when he was talking with Nicodemus, religious leader of the Jews. I'll read it to you beginning in John 3:16. Jesus said, "For God so loved the world," speaking to Nicodemus, "for God so loved the world that he gave his only begotten Son, that whosoever believes in him should not perish, but have everlasting life." But it's important to remember, Jesus did not stop with that gospel. He moved on to speak of why people reject that gospel. He said, "For God did not send his Son into the world to condemn the world, but that the world through him might be saved. And he who believes in him is not condemned, but he who does not believe is condemned already, because he has not believed in the name of the only begotten Son of God. And this is the condemnation, that light has come into the world, and men love darkness rather than light, because their deeds were evil. For everyone practicing evil hates the light, and does not come to the light, lest his deeds should be exposed. But he who does the truth comes to the light, that his deeds may be clearly seen, that they have been done in God." Don't ever be put back on your heels as a Christian or intimidated over all of the words that just fairly flood every means by which words can be communicated. They just flood forth as a rationale for rejecting creation, rejecting the existence of God, rejecting God the Father, rejecting Jesus Christ. But always to know that at the core of all such rejection, once a person knows the truth, at the core of all of it is this love for sin and self-will, and God knows it. And one day, at the white throne judgment of Christ, that will be revealed as the true cause and the true source for all unbelief. The first chapter of Genesis is one of the most God-centered chapters in the Bible, and that's saying a lot. God is mentioned by name 32 times in the 31 verses. When you add the use of personal pronouns, he's mentioned no less than 43 times in the 31 verses. And what I would like us to take away from this opening verse of the Bible is that no one will ever make any sense of life, not on the macro, not on the micro, not on the universal, not on the personal level, unless we begin where the Bible does, with God and not with man. And if we begin with God and we work from God toward man, our understanding of the world, as a whole, ourselves individually, then our conclusions are going to be true, they're going to be wise, they're going to be safe. And to ask in every circumstance that we find ourselves in life, as it's modeled here in the very first verse of the Bible, in every circumstance, in every thought, every emotion, ask, what does God say about this in His Word, the Bible? And then to embrace that truth. But if we begin with man in an attempt to understand and define God, with all of man's limitations, with all of man's theories, with all of man's speculations, if we begin there in an attempt to understand and define God, we will have it exactly backwards. And the result will be confusion and ignorance and danger and deception. And the question always is, in every situation in life, of every emotion we feel, every thought that comes into our mind, what does God say? And to begin there, and never to begin with, what does man say? Or what do I think? What does God say is the starting point to true wisdom and to knowledge. It's where God begins His book, and it is a vital, vital truth that is ignored all around us in the world, not by an unsaved world alone, but by many, many Christians, where every circumstance that comes our way, every feeling that we have, every thought that we have, every fork in the road, every decision, we begin with our own wisdom. We begin with the collective wisdom of people who are as severely limited in wisdom as we are. And that becomes the dominant influence, and then we work our way to God. And it's always to have it exactly backwards. It is to go to God first and receive what it is that He says on anything. And then we can safely work our way toward ourselves and toward our fellow man, and navigate the world that we live in and day out.
0: God is and must be the starting point. And that begs the question, have you surrendered your life to Him, who not only is the Creator, but the Redeemer, who died and rose again to give you life? We trust you have, and that you will do so now if you haven't. Thank you for joining us here on According to the Scriptures. Pastor Damian Kyle is offering up Gleanings from Genesis. 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

He has this pattern he's established, and he goes to these Gentile towns, the Roman Empire, and the first thing he does is he looks for the Jewish population. The gospel he writes in Romans chapter 1, the gospel that he's not ashamed of, is to the Jew first and then the Gentile. He makes that his pattern. He goes. And what does he do with the Jews? He reasons with them, he argues with them that Jesus of Nazareth is the fulfillment, his life, his death and resurrection, our fulfillment of Old Testament prophecy. When he goes to the Gentiles, and we'll see both of those here, he has to expand that. He has to start at a different place. With the Jews, they already know who God is. They already know the words of the prophets, the promise of a Messiah. The Gentiles don't know. They don't even know who God is. He's going to start with creation and work out from there. You'll see that pattern reinforced here in Acts chapter 17, verse 1. Now, when they had traveled through Amphipolis and Apollonia, they came to Thessalonica, where there was a synagogue of the Jews. It's a port city, Thessalonica. I don't know why. For some reason, a lot of the modern Bible teachers like to give you a whole bunch of trivia about the population of Thessalonica and everything else as if it were relevant. I don't think half the time it's relevant, but it is a port city. So he starts where he comes ashore, a significant town. And there's a synagogue there of the Jews. So that means there's a significant Jewish population, or at least enough to justify the building of a synagogue. And verse 2 says, and according to Paul's custom, he went to them for 3 Sabbaths and reasoned with them from the scriptures, explaining and setting before them that the Christ had to suffer and rise again from the dead, saying, this Jesus whom I am proclaiming to you is that Christ. So explaining and setting before them. What is his objective? What is it that he does? He goes to their synagogue on Sabbath. 3 Sabbaths. 3 consecutive Sabbaths. Now we have to also, I think reasonably, assume that in between those Sabbaths, he's still there in Athens, he's available, and there would be continual reasoning. But you can only address them as they are gathered, and they only gather on Shabbat. Again, the purpose of the synagogue, the whole synagogue system, developed after the Babylonian captivity, and it was a really good idea, a real good as Ezra, who seems to be the one involved in the establishment of the synagogue system, and the purpose of coming together on Shabbat was for the public reading of Scripture. Again, it wasn't a house of prayer. It's not the temple. They weren't to come there and offer sacrifices or anything. It was for the purpose of gathering to be reinforced in what is the law. So hearing the Scriptures read. Paul would capitalize upon this and make the case. He again, the verbs, he went and, verse 2, reasoned with them from the Scriptures. He went and reasoned with them. He reasoned. He made a case. His case was reasonable. He presented the story of Jesus of Nazareth side by side with the prophecies regarding Messiah and his first advent, Messiah's first coming. Verse 3 gives us the other verb, explaining and then setting before them that Christ, you might say, explaining and presenting, right? That Christ had to suffer and rise again from the dead. So those are the things that were sort of hidden in the prophecies. Nobody was expecting a Messiah to come and die. They couldn't understand that. They couldn't, and they didn't dig into it, and they didn't try real hard to understand it before Christ came. But that's what the sacrifices were all about. That's what the whole of the law was about. Substitutionary atonement requires someone to die as a substitute. The whole concept in the law of Moses of scapegoat, again, the term we use in modern vernacular, originated with God. He gave it to Moses in the custom of a scapegoat, one that would be bearing the sins of the people. The high priest would is representative of all the people, symbolically, laying his hands and symbolically, actually laying his hands on the head of the scapegoat,

but symbolically transferring the guilt of the nation through that and then banishing it. Scapegoat, all of that. Everything in the law was all about substitutionary atonement. So there's no question that Christ had to die. And the Apostle Paul's got a lot to work with. Remember the road to Emmaus, Luke chapter 24. The resurrected Christ, beginning at Moses and all the prophets, he expounded unto them in all the scriptures the things concerning himself. He did that after provoking those two disciples. In other words, didn't you know that Christ was supposed to suffer first and then enter into glory? Didn't you know? And they gave him the whole rest of that walk to Emmaus, the whole study. So the Christians all got that. That was their sort of jump start. The Lord Jesus explaining from the prophecy on the road to Emmaus jump started all of Christianity into what Paul now continues to do. Now again, this dude knows all of the law and the prophets, the customs, the traditions. He was an expert on everything as a young man without knowing what anything was about. Expert on everything without knowing what it was about until Christ revealed himself to him. Paul will testify in the book of Galatians that he, among other things, did a significant season of his earliest Christian life down in Arabia. I was touching on that on Sunday morning. We were talking about the location, probable location of the biblical Mount Sinai being down in Arabia, what was once called the land of Midian. But Paul, no doubt in Arabia, reviewing. There's a season. We don't even know how long it was. He left Damascus, went to Arabia, was there for some season, and then returned to Damascus before ever going to Jerusalem. I submit to you that it was highly probable that what Paul was doing was reviewing everything that God gave to Moses at Mount Sinai, reviewing it out there in the very wilderness where it was delivered. So he knows stuff. He is a knower of stuff. And he is talking to these people. So he's highly decorated. And one of the things that sort of opens doors for him, at least with the Jewish synagogues in these Gentile towns, is he's still got a reputation as a knower of things. He got some degree of credentials. So he's able to speak. He's able to get the floor. And what does he do when he gets it? He's reasoning, explaining, and presenting. Presenting what? The very same things that the resurrected Savior presented to those two on the road to Emmaus. Christ was supposed to suffer first. That didn't add up to the mind of the Jews that were expecting a Messiah, expecting a Savior, come and die. They didn't get that. Even the apostles that were with the Lord, his closest friends, didn't get it. Even when he told them, we're going to Jerusalem and I'm going to be handed over to the Gentiles and I'm going to be crucified. So they didn't get it even when he spoke as plain as that. But I'll rise again in 3 days. They all went, whatever. Whatever. That's just too deep for me, man. It was hidden from them. It was hidden from everybody. So his words at the end of verse 3, this Jesus, whom I am proclaiming to you, is that Christ. He is that anointed one. He is. He's Messiah. Verse 4, and some of them were persuaded. There's another interesting verb. Who did the persuading? The Apostle Paul persuaded with the scriptures. Some of them were persuaded and joined Paul and Silas, along with a great multitude of the God-fearing Greeks and not a few of the leading women. So there was a massive response. Only some of the Jews, but a great multitude of the God-fearing Greeks, the Greeks that were recognized the God of Israel as true and living God, God-fearing. And not a few of the leading women, not a few. That's an old English way, I think, or old way of saying a lot. Not a few. Verse 5 begins with a conjunction, but the Jews becoming jealous. Man, they got a long history of that. That goes all the way back to Genesis chapter 37, and their envy
of their brother Joseph, being jealous, becoming jealous, taking along some wicked men from the marketplace. Man, you can, isn't that the deal? You can always find wicked men from the marketplace. In every generation down through all the history, there's always wicked men you can find. You want to start trouble? Find some wicked men. Where are they going to be? Hanging out at the mall? In the marketplace? Taking along some wicked men from the marketplace and forming a mob. You can always get a mob going. It's not that hard. They set to, informing a mob, set the city in an uproar. And attacking the house of Jason, they were seeking to bring them out to the assembly. So they go to Jason's house. So this is a leader, clearly somebody whose house has become the headquarters, the place where the believers are meeting. So they assume they're going to find Paul and Silas there. Going there, they don't find him in verse 6. And when they did not find him, they began dragging Jason and some brothers before the city authorities, shouting, "These men who have upset the world have come here also." This is the LSB. I got to say, I like it better in the King James Version. These men who have set the world upside down. These men who've upset. It's kind of what it is here. They've upset the world. Well, the world needed to be upset. See, the world got upset in Genesis chapter 3 with the introduction of sin. It only looks like they're upsetting the world when they're setting it right back up again. Upsetting. Everything looks upside down when you're upside down. But it ain't. But what a compliment. Can you think of a better compliment that has been given so far to the Christians? The whole world, they've upset the world, they've come here also. They have upset the world. Man, I wish that would be said of me. I wish it would be said of us. We've upset the world. Upset the town, I'd be happy with that. We've upset the whole town. Upset the region. Things need to be upset because they've been upset. Things need to be set back up again. What they call upset is actually being set up. Quite a charge. They've come here also in verse 7, says, "And Jason has welcomed them, and they all act contrary to the decrees of Caesar, saying there's another king, Jesus." And they disturbed the crowd. And with the authorities, and the city authorities who heard these things, and when they had received the bond from Jason, they basically make Jason bail himself out, and the others, they release them. But this charge, this is the thing. They could generate these sort of fake headlines, the fake news. These guys are trying to get us in trouble with the empire. They're trying to get us in trouble with Caesar. They all act contrary. They do not. They obey the law. Obey the law. The Christians aren't trying to lead any kind of revolution in anything other than the heart. So they take bail from them. They take a security, a bond. Verse 10. And the brothers immediately sent Paul and Silas away by night to Berea. So they get out. They go, "Paul, you have got to get out of town. These people are wound up. They're envious. And so we'll carry on in the faith, but you got to go." So the brothers, that's how they are. This is family. It's not like, and so the Christian community immediately sent Paul. There's no commune. We don't talk like Marxists. The brothers. This is family. That's what this is. It's a big family. We've all been made brothers and sisters. We've been made into a big, great, big family.

because of our elder brother and King, Jesus Christ, made us all adopted sons and daughters to his Father in heaven. The brothers immediately sent Paul and Silas away by night to Berea. Now, again, sending somebody away by night, and no street lamps and there's no headlights. So it's a rare thing, which indicates the urgency of getting out of town. Now, when they arrived, they went to the synagogue of the Jews. So they're going to follow the same pattern in Berea. Now, these, that's the folks at the synagogue in Berea, they were more noble-minded. I think some translations have it more fair-minded. They were reasonable. They were more noble-minded than those in Thessalonica, for they received the word with great eagerness, examining the scriptures daily to see whether these things were so. How about that? Man, I miss old Dave Hunt. Dave Hunt put out a newsletter, and it was called the Berean Call, and he was always into that. Those Christians in Berea, they were more noble-minded. They were more noble. They searched the scriptures daily. Searched the scriptures. They didn't check the wind. They didn't go, how do we feel about this? No, what's the scripture say? What does the scripture say? You know, I kind of like this. I like this whole thing. I like how, you know, he's really into, like, grace. I like it. No, there's no I like. It was, or I feel like I feel. It was, what are the facts? Do the scriptures say what he says they say? It comes right down to that. They searched the scripture. Now, do you guys understand that was no easy thing? It was not an easy thing. They got to meet at the synagogue. They got a shared copy. It's not like they're all at home with their little Bibles. All of us in the industrial age, we sit here with our own. Do you realize this is not normal in the history of the world? Now, they had to all meet over the synagogue. And at the synagogue, they got to stay after. They got to go meet back over there in the morning or whatever, before they go to work. Or maybe they got a break or maybe afterward. They got to meet back at the synagogue and they got to go over these scrolls. No easy thing. Not like turning pages. No index tabs. They didn't have such things. You talk about the laziest generation of humanity that's ever existed. And modern Christians don't even search when all we got to do is Google. All we got to do is use a search engine, and we don't even do it half the time. Oh, the laziness of the modern de-evolved humanoid. There's no evolution. Just de-evolution evident with our kind. These guys, they had to go meet up, and they had to bust out the scrolls. They would treat them with great sacred care. And then you got to scroll through and look. And think about how many different scrolls are involved in scrolling. No, not... You didn't have a mouse with a little wheel. Wing. Do you understand? They got these big old, huge scrolls. Parchments. They got to turn them. And they got to read through all these scrolls and find the place. But they did the work. They are commended, they're remembered. The Jews at Berea at the synagogue got remembered for their noble or fair-mindedness. For they received, that verb, they received the word with great eagerness, examining, the second verb, the scriptures, and when? They did it daily. And why? To see whether these things were so. They could confirm the message. That, my dear friends, is what we modern Christians must be, especially in these days of great deception. We must be fair-minded. We must be like those Bereans. We need to dig. We need to do homework. We need to know the word so well. Listen, you know what? As a Christian, it's possible to be so well acquainted with the truth that you don't have to search daily because you did your searching already. Now, we did that searching. We got this. No, if you hear a message that says that, you know, whatever, you've got to earn your way. You got to add this or that or the other work to the grace of God. You go, wait a minute. No, I've already searched and I have seen it. We're saved by God's grace through faith, not of works. It's that simple. That's settled. We don't have to redig that one. We don't have to research. We already know. Well, I guess I spent enough time on the Bereans, but they were noble. And what's the verse 12 say? Therefore, since they did that, since they searched the scriptures, and since they saw that what the apostle was preaching was true, therefore many of them believed.

along with not a few prominent Greek women and men. And then comes the conjunction, but when the Jews of Thessalonica found out that the word of God had been proclaimed by Paul and Berea also, they came there as well, shaking up and disturbing the crowds. So I must point out to you that our very first apostles are all Jews, and the very first persecutors are also Jews, envious and jealous Jews. Why? Why are these Jews like this? Because they're humans like us, not because they're Jews. They knew the big persecutor will become the Gentile Roman government. But initially, the persecution comes, as we are reading here. The current madness of anti-Semitism and Jew hatred is truly demonic, not biblical. How do you hate a group and act like that? Say the Jews, they're behind everything. What are you, stupid? How stupid must you be to think that there's any one family of humanity that's behind everything? What's the matter with you? The apostles that are being persecuted are Jews. They're being persecuted. And that doesn't stop them. You don't start hating their own people. That would be stupid. But they still have a duty, and they follow that duty all the way. They will go first to every single town to the synagogue. They're going to keep on doing it. But so when the Jews of Thessalonica found out, they didn't even have cell phones, they didn't have telephones, but yet word traveled. And when they did find out, they went, what? And they got themselves right over there to Berea to cause some more trouble there. And then what happens in verse 14? Then immediately the brothers sent Paul out to go as far as the sea, and Silas and Timothy remained there. Can I point out to you, we got a pattern here. Brothers sending them out of town. It's been happening ever since Damascus. It happened in Jerusalem. The brothers always have a role to play. Not everybody is going to suffer the same level of attention and persecution as this very successful reasoner, presenter, explainer, as Paul will. Paul, formerly Saul, was told when he was called, you get suffering. You are going to be given the honor of suffering for this name. So Paul's getting used to this thing. He's going to get run out of town. I think this is his fifth. This is his fifth town to get run out of, but it won't be his last. So it says here, Silas and Timothy remain there, so there's more work to do. There is more work to do for Silas and Timothy. There is more explaining and reasoning to do. There is a whole lot more investing that has to be made. So those guys stick around. They stay behind, which, by the way, is brave of them. Verse 15, now those who escorted Paul brought him as far as Athens, and after receiving a command for Silas and Timothy to come to him as soon as possible, they left. Now, does that seem like a strong word to you? But that is, there's a chain of command, and Paul gives a command. It's not a request. It's not a suggestion. His team members, his co-laborers, and he is the head of that team. There's headship, and he said the command. Tell them, meet up with me. Come as soon as possible. So come soon. So they left. Hearing that command, they responded to it. They didn't say, well, we'll pray about it. Paul and Timothy didn't go, well, we'll pray about it. They jumped when Paul said jump. Verse 16. Now, while Paul was waiting for them at Athens, his spirit was being provoked within him as he was observing the city full of idols. And that, you might think that's an overstatement. It is, if anything, understated. We exaggerate everything. That town, man, I have not been a lot. I've been in more places than I suppose the average mayna. I don't know. I have not had any interest in going into Italy or Rome, anything like that. But I did go to, I went into, the canals or gondola, Florence, Italy. Jeanette and Jess, don't think we're jet setters who hop around. It was way back. I can't say how.

0: back because it was Jess's birthday. She turned 18 there, but it was a while ago. And I'm trying to save money for Kevin Temple Costa Mesa. On occasion, back in those days, they would call us to go work on the castle in Austria. Because, you know, they need to work, and it was cheaper for us to go than guys to fly from the West Coast. It's like half the distance. All we got to do is get a flight over the Atlantic.
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0: again, and welcome to Living in Christ with Pastor Bob Hoekstra. Today we aim to cover a great deal of real estate in our six-part series, Humility and Faith. Bob is showing us how humility and faith are absolutely necessary as we live daily by the grace of God. We begin our study with the testimony of King Manasseh, and we'll soon see the mighty effect of the grace of God at work in his life.
1: 2 Chronicles 33, verses 1 through 20. Let's look at the first few verses. This is the story of King Manasseh. This is an amazing testimony. Manasseh was 12 years old when he became king, and he reigned 55 years in Jerusalem. But he did evil in the sight of the Lord, according to the abominations of the nations whom the Lord had cast out before the children of Israel. For he rebuilt the high places, that is, those places of worship upon the mountaintops of idolatry. For he rebuilt the high places which Hezekiah his father had broken down. He raised up altars for the Baals or Baals, and made wooden images, and he worshipped all the host of heaven, sort of into astrology, and served them. He also built altars in the house of the Lord, right there in the temple, of which the Lord had said, in Jerusalem shall my name be forever. And he built altars for all the host of heaven in the two courts of the house of the Lord, court of the Gentiles and then of his people, put their altars to false gods right at the temple grounds. I mean, this man was evil to the extreme. There's more. This is outrageous. Also, he caused his sons to pass through the fire in the valley of the son of Hinnom. You know what that is? Children passing through the fire? Sacrificial, idolatrous worship, offering babies on the molten, burning arms of a red-hot idol. Unbelievable. He practiced soothsaying, used witchcraft and sorcery, and consulted mediums and artists, spiritists. He did much evil in the sight of the Lord, much evil, to provoke him to anger. Boy, he was blessed that we weren't God, huh? Like, man, snuff him out. He even set a carved image, the idol which he had made, in the house of God, right inside the temple, of which God had said to David and to Solomon his son, in this house and in Jerusalem, which I have chosen out of all the tribes of Israel, I will put my name forever. And I will not again remove the foot of Israel from the land which I have appointed for your fathers, only if they are careful to do all that I have commanded them, according to the whole law and the statutes and the ordinances by the hand of Moses. So Manasseh seduced Judah and the inhabitants of Jerusalem to do more evil than the nations whom the Lord had destroyed before the children of Israel. The Lord drove those nations out of that land because of their gross idolatry and the kind of lifestyles that produced. It was like getting rid of a cancer among humanity, some of the worst manifestations of sin on the earth. And now here comes a king of the true and living God. And he did more evil than all those that got chased out of the land. I mean, this man was wickedness personified. But the story doesn't end there. It's astounding. The long-suffering patience of God. Verse 10 through 13. And the Lord spoke to Manasseh and his people, but they would not listen. Therefore the Lord brought upon the captains of the army of the king of Assyria, who took Manasseh with hooks, bound him with bronze fetters, and carried him off to Babylon, put hooks in his human flesh, and drug him off. Now when he was in affliction, he implored the Lord his God, and humbled himself greatly before the God of his fathers. But what would man do with man at that point? Well, you got what you deserve. Tough. No, he implored the Lord his God. He humbled himself greatly before the God of his fathers. Here's a contrite heart and a humble man now. and prayed to him. And he, God, received his entreaty, heard his supplications, and brought him back to Jerusalem into his kingdom. Then Manasseh knew that the Lord was God. Boy, you talk about the mighty grace of God at work. And of course, it came into his experience when he was willing to cry out humbly to his God. Wherever we are, humility toward God will always bring out wonderful grace from the heart of God. He saw his need. He looked to God as the only remedy. Really, they're exercising, demonstrating humility and faith. And God restored him. Verse 14, and after this, he built a wall outside the city of David on the west side of Gihon in the valley, as far as the entrance of the fish gate. And it enclosed Ophel, and he raised it to a very great height. Then he put military captains in all the fortified cities of Judah. He took away the foreign gods and the idol from the house of the Lord, and all the altars that he had built in the mount of the house of the Lord and in Jerusalem. He cast them out of the city. See, here's what happens when the grace of God goes to work in someone's life. Things get changed. Things get cleaned up. It's not just, oh, thank you, Lord, for restoring me from bondage, but there's a transforming work now going on. He also repaired the altar of the Lord, sacrificed peace offerings and thank offerings on it, and commanded Judah to serve the Lord God of Israel. Nevertheless, the people still sacrificed on the high places, but only to the Lord their God. Now the rest of the acts of Manasseh, his prayer to his God and the words of the seers who spoke to him in the name of the Lord God of Israel, indeed they're written in the book of the kings of Israel. Also his prayer and how God received his entreaty and all his sin and trespass and the sites where he built high places, set up wooden images and carved images before he was humbled. Indeed, they're written among the sayings of Hotzai. So Manasseh rested with his fathers and they buried him in his own house. And his son Amon reigned in his place. What a story. Could you imagine a man more wicked than this? Can't you see the mighty effect of the grace of God at work in a person's life? You say, well, grace isn't mentioned here. Well, God gives grace to the humble. Humility is what this story is about. What does that bring? The grace of God outpoured. What a transforming work. I mean, this man was evil and wicked and got the people to do wickedly, instituted things in the very life of the nation. And when God busted him and he implored God, beseeched God, God delivered him and he came back and was an instrument of transformation among the people. 2 Chronicles 34, another story of humility and what happens when people walk humbly with their God. Verses 25 through 28, and this is about King Josiah. 2 Chronicles 34. 25. Because they have forsaken me and burned incense to other gods, that they might provoke me to anger with all the works of their hands, therefore my wrath will be poured out on this place and not be quenched. But as for the king of Judah, who sent you to inquire of the Lord in this manner, you shall speak to him. Thus says the Lord God of Israel, concerning the words which you have heard. See, Josiah, when they were kind of cleaning house again. He was a godly young man, and they found the book of the law and read it and all. And though the people still had rebellion in their hearts,

0: God was going to bless Josiah. Verse 27, because your heart was tender and you humbled yourself before God when you heard his words against this place and against its inhabitants, and you humbled yourself before me, and you tore your clothes and wept before me, I also have heard you, says the Lord. Verse 28, surely I will gather you to your fathers, and you shall be gathered to your grave in peace. And your eyes will not see all the calamity which I will bring on this place and its inhabitants. So they brought back word to the king. Josiah, another example. God is going to judge the people because of their rebellion. And Josiah, a godly king, found the word of the Lord, read it to the people, responded personally, tore his clothes when he heard the message and saw how they were living. Not all the people followed Josiah, many did. And eventually, because of the rebellion of the people, the resistance of God against them was going to come out in captivity. But Josiah was spared that. In humility, God worked and again brought blessing. How do you live by grace? Be willing to walk in humility.
1: God gives grace to the humble. 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
3: In this case, Hezekiah faced and failed under a temptation common to many people, especially those people who are in ministry.

have dubbed a free creation by the author of the narrative. That's a very good point made by Grogan in his Isaiah commentary. The fact that he gets this theology of Yahweh, the covenant God of Israel, wrong, well, that's just the kind of thing that a man ignorant of a Jewish and Old Testament theology might actually say. But then he goes on. Verse 13, this is what he said. Do you not know what I and my fathers have done to all the peoples of other lands? The Assyrians' speech was intended to destroy their trust in God, not only in Egypt. His message was simple, and you could say that he was even brilliant in its satanic logic. The gods of other nations have not been able to protect them against us. Your God is just like one of them, and he can't protect you either. Now, if there was anyone who had the spiritual understanding to see it, Judah could have started planning their victory party right then. Because when the Assyrian said, so the God of Hezekiah will not deliver his people from my hand, it was an offense to the Lord himself. Friends, it was one thing to speak against Judah, to speak against its people, to speak against its leaders, but it was another thing altogether to mock the Lord God of Israel this way and to count him as just another God. So what do you do in your situation like this? Friends, you pray. And that's exactly what King Hezekiah did. Let's take a look at this starting at verse 20. Now, because of this, King Hezekiah and the prophet Isaiah, the son of Amoz, prayed and cried out to heaven. Then the Lord sent an angel who cut down every mighty man of valor, leader, and captain in the camp of the king of Assyria. So he returned shamefaced to his own land. And when he had gone into the temple of his God, some of his own offspring struck him down with the sword there. Thus the Lord saved Hezekiah and the inhabitants of Jerusalem from the hand of Sennacherib, the king of Assyria, and from the hand of all others, and guided them on every side. And many brought gifts to the Lord at Jerusalem and presents to Hezekiah, king of Judah, so that he was exalted in the sight of all nations thereafter. Wow. What an amazing account we read of here in 2 Chronicles chapter 32. We read, first of all, that King Hezekiah and the prophet Isaiah, the son of Amoz, prayed and cried out to heaven. What a beautiful scene. The prophet and the king crying out together before the Lord. Now, we learn more about this powerful and beautiful prayer in 2 Kings chapter 19, verses 1 through 5. Hezekiah and Isaiah went into the house of the Lord, and they prayed humbly and passionately, and God heard them from heaven. F.B. Meyer put it like this. It was the indignity done to Jehovah that stirred these two holy men to the heart. Oh, that we were possessed with a similar zeal for God, so that we might look at sin as it affects him and lament over the awful wrongs which are continually being perpetrated against his holy, loving nature. What an argument this would give us in prayer. Isaiah the prophet brought assurance of the answer to this prayer to King Hezekiah in 2 Kings chapter 19, verses 6 and 7. So they prayed. The details of the whole prayer is more given with more detail and description in 2 Kings chapters 18 and 19. But in verse 21, right here in 2 Chronicles 32, we see what the Lord did. It says this, and the Lord sent an angel who cut down every mighty man of valor. With a simple and powerful strike, God destroyed this mighty army in one night. According to 2 Kings chapter 19, verse 35, 185,000 died at the hand of the angel of the Lord in one night. Against all odds and against every expectation, except the expectation of faith, the Assyrian army was turned back without having even shot an arrow into Jerusalem. The unstoppable was stopped. The undefeated was defeated. The prophet Hosea made the same prediction in Hosea chapter 1, verse 7.

0: Yet I will have mercy on the house of Judah, will save them by the Lord their God, and will not save them by bow, nor by sword or battle, by horses or horsemen. God promised that he would deliver Judah without a battle, and by sending forth the angel of the Lord to slaughter 185,000 Assyrian soldiers in one night, that was the deliverance. They came for a siege, they were ready for it, they surrounded the city, and the Lord struck them down without any battle whatsoever. Now, some people have speculated that there was a natural means that the angel used. Donald Wiseman says that this has been thought to be a bacillary dysentery, which had a 3-day incubation period. Well, I don't know about that. Maybe, maybe not. Who knows? But F.B. Meyer was right when he said this. There was never a more conspicuous and glorious deliverance than when the angel of God wrought for Israel against Assyria. Friends, it is amazing, is it not? The same Assyrian army that conquered the northern kingdom of Israel, that sent those disobedient 10 tribes into captivity, the same Assyrian army came and attacked the city of Jerusalem, trying to utterly defeat the kingdom of Judah, and God protected them. I like what J. Barton Payne said about it. He said, "This event ranks, in fact, with Israel's crossing of the Red Sea as one of the two greatest examples of the Lord's intervention to save his people." Now, so many thousands upon thousands of Assyrian soldiers were left dead by the attack of the angel of the Lord. But Sennacherib himself survived. And it says of him in verse 21, "So he returned shame-faced to his own land." Now, that shame seems to have left his face rather quickly. After this retreat from Judah, Sennacherib commissioned a record, which is preserved in the spectacular Annals of Sennacherib. It's called the Taylor Prism, which can be seen again in the British Museum. It shows how full of pride Sennacherib's heart still was, even if he could not claim that he conquered Jerusalem. Okay, this is from that great record that Sennacherib left, the Annals of Sennacherib on the Taylor Prism. Again, you can see it in the British Museum. This is what Sennacherib wrote on this record. Quote, "I attacked Hezekiah of Judah, who had not subjected himself to me, and took 46 fortresses, forts, and small cities. I carried away captive 200,150 people, big and small, both male and female, a multitude of horses, young bulls, asses, camels, and oxen. Hezekiah himself I locked up in Jerusalem like a bird in its cage. I put up banks against the city. I separated his cities, whose inhabitants I had taken prisoners from him realm, and gave them to Mitanni, the king of Ashdod, Paddy, king of Ekron, and Zilbel, king of Gaza, and thus diminished his country. And I added another tax to the one imposed on him earlier." You can find that in Bultima's commentary on Isaiah. Well, here's the measure of this. The Assyrian, I'm quoting here from T.C. Mitchell in his book, The Bible in the British Museum. He says this of that record left by Sennacherib: "The Assyrian annals tacitly agree with the biblical version by making no claim that Jerusalem was taken, only describing tribute from Hezekiah." You see, in his pride, Sennacherib couldn't give a bad record of himself. But all he could say was, well, we went to Judah and did a lot of damage. But he never claimed that he took Jerusalem, because he did not. He never claimed to have conquered Hezekiah, because he did not. God preserved the kingdom of Judah. Now, what would happen to Sennacherib? I already read it to you, but let me read it to you again. This line from verse 21. "And when he had gone into the temple of his God, some of his own offspring struck him down with the sword there." Some 20 years after he returned, his own sons killed him. Perhaps Sennacherib thought that he had escaped the judgment of God, but he had not. He met the bitter end of death at the end of swords that were held by his own sons. Matthew Poole said this, God spared Sennacherib, not in mercy, but in wrath, reserving to him a more dreadful and shameful death by the hands of his own children. There's an old Jewish legend. And friends, I want to say this. I want to emphasize the word legend. It's nothing more than a legend, but it's interesting. An old Jewish legend says how it was that Sennacherib's sons came to kill him. Sennacherib was troubled at how God seemed to bless the Jews so much, and he tried to find out why. Someone told him it was because Abraham had loved God so much that he was willing to sacrifice his son to the Lord. Sennacherib thought that he would be even more favored by God if he decided to kill two of his sons and sacrifice to the Lord, becoming even more blessed than Abraham and his descendants. But his two sons learned of the plan, and they killed him before he could kill them, thus fulfilling the word of the Lord. Friends, that's just a rabbinical legend, but it's interesting to hear. Nevertheless, it's true of Hezekiah. Verse 23, he was exalted in the sight of all nations thereafter. Adam Clark puts it like this. They saw that God was his friend and would undertake for him, and they did not wish to have such a man for their enemy. Well, that brings us to verse 24, which begins a section speaking about the remainder of Hezekiah's reign. Let's take a look at this experience of humbling that Hezekiah experienced, verses 24, 25, and 26. In those days, Hezekiah was sick and near death, and he prayed to the Lord, and he spoke to him and gave him a sign. But Hezekiah did not repay according to the favor shown him, for his heart was lifted up. Therefore, wrath was looming over him and over Judah and Jerusalem. Then Hezekiah humbled himself for the pride of his heart, he and the inhabitants of Jerusalem, so that the wrath of the Lord did not come upon them in the days of Hezekiah. This happened about the time of the Assyrian invasion of Judah, because Jerusalem had not yet been delivered from the Assyrian threat. We find that record in 2 Kings chapter 20, verse 6. The events of this chapter are also recorded in Isaiah chapter 38. That's why we read in verse 24, in those days, it was, as verse 24 says again, that Hezekiah was sick and near death. We are not told how Hezekiah became sick. It may have been through something obvious to everyone, or it may have been through something known only to God. However Hezekiah became sick, it was certainly permitted by the Lord. Then the Lord, it says there in verse 24, spoke to him and gave him a sign. This sign is the sign of the retreating sundial. That sign is recorded in 2 Kings chapter 20, verses 8 through 11. It was a sign of deliverance, a sign of mercy, a sign of grace. But notice this in verse 25. Hezekiah did not repay according to the favor shown him. Sadly, Hezekiah did not receive this miracle with the gratitude that he should have had. Yet he did humble himself for the pride of his heart, and therefore he was saved in even greater judgment. Let's take a look at this summation of the reign of Hezekiah. I'm going to start at verse 27 and read to the end of the chapter. Hezekiah had very great riches and honor, and he made himself treasuries for silver, for gold, for precious stones, for spices, for shields, and for all kinds of desirable items, storehouses for the harvest of grain, wine, and oil, and stalls for all kinds of livestock, and folds for flocks. Moreover, he provided cities for himself, and possessions of flocks and herds in abundance, for God had given him very much property. This same Hezekiah also stopped the water outlet of Upper Gihon, and he brought the water by tunnel to the west side of the city of David. Hezekiah prospered in all his works. However, regarding the ambassadors of the princes of Babylon, whom they sent to him to inquire about the wonder that was done in the land, God withdrew from him in order to test him, that he might know all that was in his heart. Now the rest of the acts of Hezekiah and his goodness Indeed, they are written in the vision of Isaiah the prophet, the son of Amos, and in the book of the kings of Judah and Israel. So Hezekiah rested with his fathers, and they buried him in the upper tombs of the sons of David. And all Judah and the inhabitants of Jerusalem honored him at his death. Then Manasseh, his son, reigned in his place. God greatly blessed King Hezekiah. It says in verse 27, Hezekiah had very great riches and honor, and God had given him very much property. Hezekiah often generously used these great riches for good, but sometimes he managed his and his kingdom's wealth foolishly. You'll find an example of that in 2 Kings chapter 20, verses 12 through 21. But one thing that he did do that was amazing. Verse 30 says that he brought the water by tunnel to the west side of the city of David. This tunnel was an amazing engineering feat. Hezekiah built an aqueduct to ensure fresh water inside the city walls, even during sieges. It was more than 650 yards long through solid rock. That's over 2,000 feet. And he began on each side, and they met in the middle. That tunnel, Hezekiah's tunnel, can still be seen today, and it empties in the pool of Siloam. This tunnel, I'm going to quote Donald Wiseman, this tunnel, found in 1880, was cut for 643 meters. That's 2,109 feet, or about 4/10 of a mile, to cover a direct distance of 332 meters. That's 1,089 feet, 2/10 of a mile, to enable the defenders to fetch water within the protective walls, even during a siege. What a remarkable engineering feat. Now, according to Wiseman, there's an inscription in cursive Hebrew of the early 8th century BC that details the work. It describes how the workmen tunneled from different ends until they could hear the voices of each other. Then they finally broke through, making one long tunnel up for the water to flow from the spring of Gihon to the pool of Siloam. Interestingly, though, there is a failing of King Hezekiah in his later years. Verse 31 says, however, regarding the ambassadors of the princes of Babylon. This unfortunate chapter in the life of Hezekiah is recorded in 2 Kings chapter 20, verses 12 through 21. He was flattered by the visit of the ambassadors from this up-and-coming world power, the Empire of Babylon. And he showed them the riches of his kingdom, probably showing off out of pride, riches with the Babylonians later took by siege and war. Christopher Knapp says this, it was not spiritual pride as with his great-grandfather Uzziah, but worldly pride, the pride of life, we might say. It was his precious things, his armor, his treasures, his house, his dominion, etc., that he showed the ambassadors from Babylon. In this case, Hezekiah faced and failed under a temptation common to many people, especially those people who are in ministry, and that is the temptation of success. Many men who stand strong against the temptations of failure and weakness fail under the temptations of success and strength. At the end of it all, verse 33, so Hezekiah rested with his fathers. Now, there's no doubt that Hezekiah started out as a godly king, and overall, his reign was one of outstanding godliness. Yet his beginning was much better than his end. You can say that Hezekiah did not finish well. God gave Hezekiah the gift of 15 more years of life. That's in 2 Kings chapter 20, verse 6. But the added years that God gave to him did not make him a better man or a godlier man. Friends, just remember, time or age doesn't necessarily make us any better. Consider that time does nothing but pass away. We sometimes say, time will tell. time will heal. Time will bring out the potential in me. But friends, time will do nothing of the sort. Time will only come and go. It's how we use time that matters. Hezekiah didn't make good use of the extra time that the Lord gave him. I like what G. Campbell Morgan said. He said, notwithstanding the lapses of the latter days, the reign was most remarkable, especially when it is remembered how fearful was the condition into which the nation had come at this time. Hezekiah was a man who followed after a terrible king of Judah, King Ahaz, and overall, especially considering that, he did very well. All right, let's consider a few ways that 2 Chronicles chapter 32 may point to Jesus. Even though overall Hezekiah was a good king, you can say that Hezekiah didn't finish well, but Jesus did. You know, if anything, Hezekiah declined somewhat towards the end. Friends, never forget, Jesus is unchanging. He will never change for the worse. Jesus Christ is the same yesterday, today, and forever. That's what Hebrews chapter 13, verse 8 says. So we never have to fear that Jesus will change for the worst. Secondly, Hezekiah supplied water for a thirsty Jerusalem. Jesus gives living water. Do you remember what Jesus said in John chapter 7? If anyone thirsts, let him come to me and drink. He who believes in me, as the scripture has said, out of his heart will flow rivers of living water. Friends, do you know what that's like? Do you know what it is for God to sort of cut through the hard, rock-like heart that you may have so that he can bring you his living water and even have his living water flow out of your innermost being? Friends, that is the blessing that God wants to give to his people.
1: For many of us, studying the Bible is a part of our everyday lives. There seems to always be those sections of Scripture that are difficult to understand. What did Jesus really mean when he said, "And if your eye causes you to sin, pluck it out and cast it from you"? Was Jesus literally telling us to disfigure our bodies? Of course not. We know that's not true. So what does it mean? This is where God has used men like Pastor David Guzik in the writing of commentaries. 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
1: Remember, the author is writing to Jewish believers who wanted to go back to Judaism. And here he is warning them that if they go back after being enlightened by the Holy Spirit, tasted of the heavenly gift of salvation, have been partakers of the work of the Spirit, tasted the good word of God, and experienced the dunamis power of God's Holy Spirit in and through their life, to experience all this and go back? I was thinking about this afternoon, and it's a pitiful, pitiful example, but it kind of gives you just a glimpse of what he is trying to say in these verses. It's like being homeless, living on the streets, eating out of the garbage cans. And all of a sudden, someone comes and rescues you, moves you into an incredible mansion that is all yours. You have, no doubt, at your disposal, a buffet. Every day, you can eat all day long. Wearing the finest clothes, having an unlimited bank account. You don't have to say, well, you know, do my bank account balance, you know, do my bank book balance. No. Unlimited bank account. To turn away and say, I think I'll go back to the streets and eat out of the garbage cans. No way would you do that. And what you really would do is go back to your buddies you used to share the garbage can with, and you will be one beggar telling another beggar where you found bread. That's the natural thing you would do. No way would, after experiencing the glories and the glitz and glimmer of the mansion life, having food unlimited, unlimited bank account, the finest clothes that money could buy, for you to say, I'd rather live on the streets. That bed in that mansion is just too soft. I like the concrete. You know, just with a little layer of cardboard up under there. Yeah, that's what I like better. No way would you do that. This is what the author is trying to relate to. He said, look, after you have tasted and seen that the Lord is good, after you've been enlightened, and have you been partakers of the Holy Spirit? You've tasted the good word of God and the powers of the age to come to turn back. What he is saying is that you can get so

this is what the author is trying to relate to. He said, look, after you have tasted and seen that the Lord is good, after you've been enlightened, and have you been partakers of the Holy Spirit, you've tasted the good word of God and the powers of the age to come, to turn back. What he is saying is that you can get so far out there that you don't want to come back. See, that's the thing. You don't want to repent. You don't want to come back to God. You can get so far back out there. This is why there's a danger of going back out there, because you can get so far out there that you refuse to come back. And you've talked to some people who are in danger of this. They've been, yeah, I did the church there. I used to be in the church and all this sort of stuff. And they get, well, won't you come back? No, there's hypocrites there. I ain't going back there. And you're like, you need to come back to the Lord. Come back. No, I don't want to come back. And they can get so far. They can say, I don't want to come back. I don't want to come back. I don't want to come back. And like Genesis 6:3, the Bible says, my spirit shall not always strive with man. And you get to the point where you don't want to come back. An amazing example of this, I believe, is Judas Iscariot. Mysterious man. One of the most mysterious in all the Bible. Depending upon your theological slant or where people stand, Judas is an amazing guy. Just think about it. Chosen by Jesus. I mean, Jesus said he chose him. He chose him. And keep in mind, there's another account in the Gospels that said that Jesus spent all night in prayer before he chose the 12. He didn't say he spent all night in prayer before he chose the 11, and then Judas just kind of came along for the ride. Doesn't say that. You remember when Jesus sent out the 70 disciples? He gave them power over unclean spirits, over all the work of the enemy. They came back so excited. They said, the demons are subject to us in your name. He said, don't be shocked, blown away by that. He said, I saw Satan fall like lightning from heaven. He said, don't be, excited that the demons are subject to you, but that your names are written in heaven. Did you know Judas was part of that crew? He tasted. He was a partaker of the Holy Spirit. Remember, Jesus gave them power, dunamis, over all the works of the enemy. And they came back just fired up. Woo! Man, the demons are subject to you in your name. He tasted. Tasted the good word of God. Sat at the feet of Jesus for 3.5 years. Heard teaching from Jesus. Jesus himself was just laying that word out, and Judas was there. Tasted. Mysterious guy. Because depending upon your theological belief, he poses all kinds of problems. It says that when Judas hung himself, it says in Acts 1:25 that Judas went to his own place. There was a special place that Judas went. Mysterious guy. But I believe he fits this thing perfectly. Judas had a chance to repent. Jesus gave him a chance. You remember he said, now, okay, soldiers, now when we go, I know where he hangs out. He's going to be at this garden. Jesus will be at the garden. He will be praying. Now, the one I go and kiss on the jaw. That's the one. You arrest him. You don't bother them other guys. They probably gonna run anyway. So don't bother them anyway. So he comes through with a whole, mob of soldiers. Master, And he kissed, mwah. And Jesus said, you betrayed the Son of Man with a kiss. Now at that moment, he could have been like, yeah, that's what I'm doing, but I'm so sorry. Please forgive me. He had a moment there. He could have. But he didn't. He didn't. He chose to go through with his plan. He felt a little sorry, a little bummed out, some remorse. Remorse is not repentance. Even remorse can produce tears. The Bible says when we repent, there's fruit we bear that show we're repentant. Bear fruits worthy of repentance. We can easily shed a few tears.

We can be sorry that we got caught. But that's not repentance. The Bible says in 2 Corinthians, I believe it's chapter 10. It talks about how the sorrow of the world produces death. If it's not 10, it's 7:10. But the sorrow of the Lord, godly sorrow, produces repentance to salvation. But the sorrow of the world produces death. Judas had the sorrow of the world, and it produced death. He went and hung himself. Godly sorrow produces repentance. When you're truly sorry that you've broken, you've sinned against God, it'll produce a repentance, and the repentance will produce a fruit showing from your life that you are sorry. And you know what that fruit is? You'll stop doing it. To repent, it was a military word. It means to walk in one direction, doing a belt face, and walk in another direction. So the fruit that you're sorry is this: I won't do it anymore. And you walk in the other direction. Judas had the sorrow of the world, and it produced death. He went and hung himself. You know, every scholar wrestled with these verses, and there are thousands of different interpretations. Some of the most sorry ones is when people are willing to hang on to their theological belief and not let the verses speak for themselves and force some bogus interpretation on these verses to say, well, these believers were not, they were not believers. They were just Jewish people who were not believers. Well, we already saw in chapter 3, he called them holy brethren, partakers of the heavenly calling. And how in the world can you be enlightened, tasted the heavenly gift, partaker of the Holy Spirit, tasted of the good word of God and the powers of the age to come, and not be a believer? How in the world can, but because of their silly theological view that they're willing to hold on to, they will say, that's not a believer. Are you kidding me? It's shocking to me. That's why, you know, when I was studying these verses today, I didn't even look at it. I just didn't even look at any more commentaries, because I already know what they were going to say. Already, I just didn't bother to even look. Stay on your shelf. Stay on the shelf. Not even going to even pull them out, because I already know it's going to be some, and I would have just been just miserable flipping through, reading this bogus interpretation of these verses. You cannot say that this is not a believer. You kidding me? But see, the thing we have to look at, that these verses warn us. Now, here's my thing. If these verses are warning us, it is obvious there's some impending danger. So why warn? If there's a sign, if you're driving, the sign says bridge out ahead. Now, if you keep, you know, driving and you fall off, well, that sign tried to warn you. It was a warning of impending danger. So these verses are warning us of some impending danger that we can get so far out there that we don't want to come back. We don't want to repent. Tired, I'm dying folk in church, and I'm tired of God not coming through for me, and I've been praying, and he ain't answered my prayers, and I'm just tired of it. I ain't going back. And you can get to that point. What happens? What happens when a person gets to that point? Well, I'm not yet, hey. That's where God comes in. I don't know. I just don't know. My thing is just heed the warning. Don't go back. Don't go back. Because you can get so far out there, you don't want to come back. You don't want that. So just don't go back. Well, if they go back and you say they were believer and then they don't want to repent, then what happened? Don't ask me that. Cause that's God's business. I just see, and because people want things like that, they, and now some in some circles say, hey, they lost their salvation. Then others say, no, you can never lose your salvation. So these must not be believers. See, and it's just all this sort of mess. Just don't go back. You don't have to worry about what happens. Just don't go back. You don't have to know from experience what happens.
Just don't go back. Now, verses 9 through 12. But beloved, we are confident of better things concerning you. Yes, things that accompany salvation, though we speak in this manner. For God is not unjust to forget your work and labor of love, which you have shown toward his name, in that you have ministered to the saints and do minister. And we desire that each one of you show the same diligence to the full assurance of hope until the end, that you do not become sluggish, but imitate those who through faith and patience inherit the promises. Now, the author tells them, I am persuaded of better things concerning you, because you are interested in the things associated with salvation. Verse 10 is a great verse for us to realize. It says, God is not unjust to forget the things that you're doing for him and for his kingdom. God sees what you're doing. God sees that you're doing something in his name, for his glory, for his kingdom. He sees what no one else sees. Don't think that it's going unnoticed. God sees. It's God who made the eye with over 30 million nerve endings. Is he blind to what you're doing? He said, you do it in secret, he'll reward you openly. He said, I see it. He's not unjust to forget your work and labor of love that you have shown in his name. And I believe the author gives another key into why people want to go back. Notice what he says in verse 12, let us not become sluggish or lazy. Have you become sluggish in your walk with the Lord? Have you become lazy in reading, church attendance, spending time with the Lord? If so, you're in danger of going back. You're in danger of going back by being sluggish, by being lazy. The Bible talks about in Romans 12 being fervent in spirit. The word fervent in the Greek means to keep at the boiling point. God wants our walk to be at the boiling point. And some of us and some of you have become sluggish. Just become lazy. And people don't think I notice. I said, you know, people come to church. I said, where you been lately? Oh, well, I just missed two Sundays. I said, no, you didn't. You missed three. I just don't have any excuses. See, you see how we become sluggish? We become sluggish. Because you miss one, Satan going easy, make it easier to miss another. You miss another, easier to miss a third. Oh, and it just keeps going. It's easier. He will always give you an excuse. Always. Because there's always something to do. And he feeds us with the Martha, busy Martha syndrome. Where we're just busy, busy, busy. And there's always something to do. And Satan's saying, you know you got that to do. Skip church. You know, God understands. Oh, he does. He's so loving, just so understanding. Okay. Then next week, oh, now you know you didn't get all that done. You know. Then the third week, now you know from doing all that stuff, you're tired. You deserve rest. You know you got rest. You got busy week, big week coming up. Okay. Next year, now a month going by. And you say, well, let me just slip on back in. Nobody had noticed. Then you meet me. And then I say, where you been? Did you notice? Yeah. And we can become sluggish. And what happens is being sluggish, being lazy, we are in danger of going back. The solution, notice what he says, imitate those, he said that imitate those believers who have paved the way for us in verse 12. Notice what he says there. It says, but do not become sluggish, but imitate those who through faith and patience inherit the promises. Most importantly, is staying close to Jesus. That's what's most importantly. Staying close to Jesus. If you notice, if you read, one of the things I love to do in my early Christian walk and early part of ministry, I love to read Christian biographies, to read about the people who paved the way for us. I love to read that. I got so many biographies on my shelf and stuff. Lately, my book reading has been leadership and that sort of thing. But in the early days, it's biographies and just see how they paved the way for us, how close they stayed to Jesus. They stayed close and the Lord used them in a mighty way. And that's the key for us as well. Look at verses 13 through 15. For when God made a promise to Abraham, because he could swear by no one greater, he swore by himself, saying, surely blessings I will bless you, and multiplying I will multiply you.
And so after he had patiently endured, he obtained

0: the promise. This is important for us. The author brings up Abraham, who is the hero of the faith, as patiently enduring, then receiving the promise from God. I believe these believers wanted to go back to Judaism because everything was tangible. Everything was tangible for them in Judaism. What I mean is that, you know, to have their sins forgiven, they brought a real lamb to the priest as a sacrifice. They can smell the incense in the temple. They can see the blood of the sacrifice on the priest when he came out. It was tangible. But in the Christian life, it is a life of faith. Faithfully waiting on Jesus to return. Faithfully waiting on him to answer our prayers. If they had disobedient children, they just took them to the city gates and stoned them to death. That's how they handled that. But in Christianity, we faithfully wait on God to change them. So they wanted to go back to those things they can touch, they can see, they can smell, they can feel, they can hear. And I believe that many of you feel the same way. That you're saying, I'm tired of waiting on God to change my spouse and my wayward child. I'm tired of waiting on a godly man or woman to come into my life. So let me go back to the old life, to the old ways. I didn't have a problem with the opposite sex in my old days. I just go and lay that rap on them and I had to meet them out of my hand. Go back to those and I got patiently wait for this. You know, going back. And that's what happens. But see, it was Abraham who was blessed because he patiently endured. God told me he was going to have a child. And you know, before Isaac came, there was a 25-year gap. Talking about he patiently endured, understatement. He patiently endured. And so because you had to wait 25 days for something, or 25 months, you're freaking out. He patiently endured. Patiently endured. Somebody needs to hear that. Patiently endured. Look at verses 16 to 20. For men indeed swear by the greater, and an oath of confirmation is for them an end of all dispute. Thus God, determining to show more abundantly to the heirs of promise the immutability of his counsel, confirmed it by an oath, that by two immutable things in which it is impossible for God to lie, we might have strong consolation. We have fled for refuge to lay hold of the hope set before us. This hope we have as an anchor of our souls, both sure and steadfast, and which enters the presence behind the veil, where the forerunner has entered for us, even Jesus, having become high priest forever according to the order of Melchizedek. And we're going to get to all that, God's will, next week. But let me wrap it up with this. God wants us to inherit the promise he has for us. There's many things God has spoken to your heart because you don't have the gift of singleness, because you want to be married. That shows you don't have the gift. So you want to be married. So God, you know, you want a spouse. God wants us to inherit the promises he's promised us. But please remember verse 18. It is impossible for God to lie. In other words, if he promised something to us, then if he doesn't come through, then he lied. And this verse says it is impossible for God to lie. So let his promises be the anchor of your soul. Just let God anchor your soul, which means to steady your soul in this particular area. What he's promised, he's also able to perform. What he's promised your heart and your life, the things you have seen in God's word, and you're like, God, you've spoken to me in this area. It's impossible for God to lie. He's going to come through for you. He's going to come through. You have to patiently endure. I don't know how long you have to patiently endure, but you have to patiently endure. He's going to come through. The problem comes is when we are patiently waiting, that we take matters in our own hands because we think God has taken too long. And then you end up going back out there and getting some knucklehead, bringing them in here like, hey, we're dating. And I'm just like, what? Where you drag this thing in here for? What? Where you get them from? And it's like, because you didn't patiently endure, and then you're going, Pastor Tony, I want you to marry us. And I'm like, you don't bring me into that mess. Oh, no. So we get into premarital, and then all of a sudden I bust that whole thing up. Said, no, I can't do that. Many people I've told, I can't marry y'all. But what they do, ignore their pastor and go and do it. And then there are consequences. There are consequences. It is what it is. Y'all to listen. Trust me. Y'all to listen. There's something, because see, I'm on the outside. You inside all just blinded by love. Soon as you came in, it was just hearts all around, just all around. Looking at, he's talking, and he's just stars and all kind of hearts. And I'm just saying, will you look at her? Just look at her. Hey, see, I'm on the outside. I'm seeing all this. And all of a sudden, I see the guy. He's talking, got big nose, wolf. Just a wolf. I see it. And I just say, you know what? No way. I ain't going to marry y'all. They ignore me. Go and do it anyway. Oh, boy. I tell you. Let me conclude with this. These chapters, they taught us that it is time to grow up. Chapter 5 taught us that. It's time to grow up and mature in our faith. It's time to leave the elementary things of God and go on to maturity. Leave the milk alone and start feasting on the meat of the word. Chapter 6 taught us, it warned us not to go back, because we can get to a point where we don't want to repent and come back. Also, we need to be patient, because God, who cannot lie, will come through for us. He will. He will. We patiently endure. He will. Let's pray. Father, thank you so much for all that you've done for us. And dear God, I just pray that you will move in our hearts. You will move in our lives, Lord. And Lord, we just pray, God, that your hand will be with us. Lord, there are those who are here who are tempted to go back. We pray, God, that you would show them the danger of going back. And so, Lord, we are so grateful for who you are. And it's in your name we pray. Amen.
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2: 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I'm David Jay, thanking you for joining us today as we listen, learn, and are challenged by God's Word, the Bible. The men and women who founded this nation weren't just bold, they were anchored. Anchored in the conviction that our rights come from God, not from government. And that foundation is worth knowing. In The American Story, The Beginnings, Tim and David Barton take you back to the documents, the decisions, and the faith that shaped this country from its very first days. This isn't revisionist history. This is the real story. When you give a gift of any amount to support Real Life, we'll send you this powerful book and a free copy of the Happy Birthday America Kids Guide so your kids and grandkids can know it too. And don't forget, as we celebrate America's 250th birthday this summer, our Faith and Freedom clothing collection lets you wear your convictions openly. A simple way to spark a conversation and point someone to the truth.

0: So let's get into that.
1: And Pastor Jack in studio with me now as we continue our Life and Times of Jesus Christ series. This message is called Christ and His Mission. Jesus really did pick a bunch of losers, don't you think? I mean, you say God didn't choose Israel, or us for that matter, because we're more impressive than anybody else. He didn't pick us for that reason. In your words, He picked us because we're a bunch of losers. Give us some more on that, will you?
2: Well, first of all, God did announce to Israel, don't think I picked you because you're better than anybody else. I picked you to be my people because you're stubborn. You're stiff-necked and hard-hearted and hard-headed, I might add. Well, we're the same way. It's so easy right now, right, where the culture is throwing rocks at the Jew. You know what? Don't throw rocks at Jews because it could bounce right back and hit you. Because you and I are just wired the same way. And God came to earth. Jesus put it this way. He said, I have come to seek and to save those that are lost. He said, those who are well have no need of a physician. Great statement, right? There are those who think they're just fine and they don't need God. They don't want God. Little do they know they're lost without Him. But Jesus said, I've come to save those who are lost. And only our redemptive God can do that. He comes to set us free from sin and death, and then, of course, gives us eternal life. Why? Because we were completely condemned and lost. This is the work of the atoning Christ, and He's worthy of all of our praise, folks, all of our worship, moment by moment, day by day.
1: Christ and His mission. Let's jump in.
3: Daniel chapter 9, verse 24. In this great book, there is a prophetic layout that God has given that is so exact and so specific that when much of Daniel was fulfilled, the critics began to argue that Daniel was written after the historical fact took place. With such accuracy did the prophet Daniel speak. Now, as you know, we are going through, in fact, today is part four of a series entitled The Life and Times of Jesus Christ. But this morning we come now to His mission. The mission of Jesus Christ. And Daniel chapter 9, verse 24 is a very powerful verse, and we'll look at this in a moment. And so I want you to hold your spot as you get there. But we look, or we turn, in part four of our series, Christ and His mission. In our previous studies, you know, if you were here, that we studied Christ in eternity, that Jesus never had a beginning. If you are a believer this morning, you understand that the Bible teaches that Christ has always been. Jesus was never born in the spiritual realm. He has always existed. The Bible says, in fact, that He is the creator of the spiritual realm, example, angels and the like, and also the physical realm, that Jesus Christ is the creator. In fact, if we do good Bible study and thorough Bible study, we come to understand that right there in Genesis chapter 1, verse 1, Jesus Christ is the very one at work. And we went through the passages of Scripture, the Bible, proving this very fact concerning Christ. Also, we saw in the following study, Christ and His first coming, that the Scripture told us that Jesus would have a first advent to the nation Jerusalem, to the city of, or the nation Israel, to the city of Jerusalem, and specifically, as you know, as you've studied with me, the Temple Mount specifically. And of course, Jesus fulfilled that in His first coming, not necessarily being born in Bethlehem, though that's very important, but His first coming actually took place on His Passion Week on Palm Sunday when Jesus introduced Himself as King to the nation, fulfilling multiple scriptures. And then finally, last week, we saw Christ, the Word made flesh, how we beheld the incarnation of Christ, and we looked at Him in His physical advent, Jesus coming into Bethlehem, being born as the prophets foretold that He would. We consider this also as we go through our study this morning, the life and times of Christ, yes, but also Christ and His mission, and of course, Colossians chapter 2, verse 9, where it says there, for in Christ all the fullness of the Godhead dwells in bodily form. So when we talk about mission, what do we mean by that? Mission is extremely important. You have a mission in this life. Let's say you work for DuPont or you're a sales rep for DuPont. Believe me, DuPont wants to believe you have a mission. And that mission is to go about

all the area representing DuPont as their ambassador. And you are paid a certain wage for doing that. But as Christians, we have a mission. And by the end of the service this morning, you'll see what our mission has to do with Christ and his very mission in this world around us. But of course, Colossians 2:9 tells us, for in Christ all the fullness of the Godhead dwells in bodily form. This word mission, Christ and his mission. The term assumes something very interesting. If you have a mission, you have a task. You have a job to perform. That's built into the very word mission. The word mission also implies that there is something to be had. Listen carefully to this. If you have a mission, there's something to be gotten out of it. If you embark upon a mission, let's say it's a military venture. You are deployed on a mission. You have certain parameters. You have certain rules. You have certain things that you want to achieve. In fact, there are strategists who, before you're deployed, have gone through great lengths and studied various scenarios about the mission and its success. Why? Because you are to perform a certain task, and you're also to receive something out of it. You are to somehow come out of the mission having completed the objective. It's very important that that be the case. If you don't have a goal to your mission, you're never going to know if you finish or have completed the mission. This is very important. Christ Jesus had his mission, and quite frankly, he's got one still, and it's still going now. But let me stress this, and I speak for you, maybe. Obviously, the mission of Jesus Christ was to come to this world. In fact, the scriptures tell us plainly, clearly, Jesus said that for this cause I was born, for this reason have I come into the world. Now, let me ask you something. Have you had the week that I've had looking at the news? Now, I'm a news freak. I'm pathetic. You can look around and form your opinion of the world and say, you know what, there's nothing worth living for. Oh, yeah, there is. But you can be consumed with what you're seeing around you. The fact of the matter is, Jesus is real. Everything that's happening is according to the scripture. And if you don't know your Bible, you're going to get consumed in depression over such things. Christ has come for a mission, and that mission, friend, is right on target, right on schedule, just right. God has his mission. The term implies there's something to be gained, and what might that be? In Luke's Gospel, chapter 14, Jesus gave us an example. He said, no man building a tower embarks upon the building of that tower without first counting the cost. He said that no king goes to war against another king without first taking inventory, checking to see if he has an arsenal fit for the battle. And if he doesn't, he sends overtures of peace before he goes to that war. He said, if you go into a venture unprepared, he said, people will mock you and make fun of you. Counting the cost and knowing what the mission will entail. I don't know if you know this or not, but in a historical documentary, President FDR was summoned by William Churchill to meet him in the middle of the Atlantic in a clandestine meeting, a secret meeting. As England, as Europe was getting whipped by Germany, Churchill asked FDR to get America involved, and FDR lied to Congress. Nobody knew where he was. It was a very top secret mission, and in the middle of the night, FDR boarded a freighter and went out into the middle of the Atlantic to meet with Churchill to plan or to invite America in to the invasion of Europe against Hitler. And nobody knew where FDR was at. And he mapped out this plan. And in one of those meetings, he said, what is in it for America? And Churchill responded, a free Europe and a free world. And of course, you know, the rest is history. The United States joined the alliance and Hitler was defeated. What's in it for America? You ought to ask the question right now. With what you're talking about, Jack, what's in it for me? You can go ahead and think that way. If you're a non-Christian this morning, you might put your hand on your hip as a skeptic and say, what's in it for me? I want you to listen carefully because there's a lot in it for you. Jesus Christ had a mission. And the very need of the world that is around us right now is proof positive that his mission is viable. Are you with me? Look at the world and what you see in the world, the Bible has predicted.

0: And the Bible has predicted that scenario to tell you that there's a remedy for the world's problems. And that remedy is Jesus Christ. Very, very important. Christianity is the message by which God has sent His Son Jesus Christ into the world with a mission that He might redeem all those who put their trust in Him. It's not called religion, friend. It is Christianity. It is the following of Christ. It is the giving of your life to Him. We talked about this passage, and we'll look at it now there in Daniel. Daniel chapter 9, verse 24. It says there, 490 years, or your Bible might read 77s. Don't let that confuse you. The words 490 years. 490 years are determined for your people. That's the Jewish people. The message is given to Daniel. And for your holy city, that's Jerusalem. And this now unveils the most significant prophetic verse in all of the Bible. One, to finish the transgression. Two, to make an end of sin. Three, to make reconciliation for iniquity. Four, to bring in everlasting righteousness. Five, to seal up vision and prophecy. And six, to anoint the most holy. Three of those utterances there in Daniel 9:24 were fulfilled at the coming of Christ. There are three remaining, three that are going to be fulfilled. To finish transgression, that's the Messiah's introduction of Himself to Israel. We'll hear more about this later. Jesus presented Himself to Israel. Why? To finish the transgressions. God's Messiah had come. Secondly, to make an end of sin. Jesus Christ, according to the prophets, in His perfect life that He lived as God in human flesh, removed sin's dominion and power over mankind by fulfilling the law. Thirdly, to make reconciliation for iniquity is the death of Christ upon the cross, whereby Israel might be saved. Well, that's how you and I are saved. To look back at the cross. To trust what Christ has done on the cross.
1: 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And now, let's get back to today's message. Once again, here's Pastor Jack.
0: Number five is the sealing up of vision and prophecy. Christ will consummate all the prophetic passages of Scripture and bring them to a conclusion. When you read the book and the prophetic books of the Bible and come to Revelation, how exciting it is to read the back, the end of the book, and it says that we win. We win. Jesus is triumphal. And then finally, the sixth thing of Daniel 9:24 is that Jesus will anoint the most holy. That is when He delivers the kingdom and all that there is into the presence of the Father. And the eternal state, or what is called the day of God, begins. That's going to be a tremendous time. The first thing we want to see this morning, though, regarding the mission of Jesus Christ, and again, it is wonderfully outlined for us there in Daniel chapter 9, verse 24. What we want to see now, though, is our first point this morning, and it is this. It is the purpose of Christ's mission. The purpose. Somebody might ask you, when you share with people, they might say, why did Jesus come? What is the purpose of His coming? What was His mission? That's a great question. You and I ought to be able to make that clear to them. The first thing is that Jesus Christ fulfilled all that was written. His purpose was that He might fulfill all that was written. Now listen, this is an invitation for any of the skeptics that are here this morning. You might be sitting here saying, well, I don't think the Bible has the authority to rule over my life, which means I just gave a definition of a teenager. It does have the authority to rule over your life. See, the funny thing is you may choose not to bow to its authority or not. That's the issue, okay? That's the thing. It has nothing to do with the validity of the Bible. It's perfect. It has no errors. It's absolutely without debate. You can concoct your argument, but you'll lose. God's word is true. Jesus came, and one of the very important things for Him to perform is all that was written of Him. Many times as you read in the Bible, especially Matthew's gospel. Why Matthew's gospel? Because Matthew was a Jew. He was a Levite. And he's writing to his fellow Jews. That's why he says in there, and it was fulfilled as it was written.

by the prophet Isaiah saying, and there it is. And it was as it was written by the prophet Micah, and there it is. Why did he do this? Because Jesus Christ came to fulfill all that was written in the Bible. Muhammad didn't do that. He didn't even care. He didn't have a book written about him in advance to fulfill. Nobody has. So my friend, if you're a skeptic, stand back right now and take a scientific look at the validity of the Bible. Wow. It says this, and behold, this event took place. The Old Testament makes the announcements, and the New Testament is the record of its fulfillment. Isn't that ironic? That at this hour, the Jewish nation whom Jesus said, I have come to my own, but my own have not received me. That if they would just look to the New Testament, it is the bona fide account of what was promised in the Old. But this even was foretold by the Lord himself. The invitation is to consider the mission. If you're a doubter this morning, and I hope you are, I can really relate to you. I want to see it. I want to touch it. I want to smell it before I'm going to believe it. I don't think God disparages that at all. I just think what he does hold us accountable for is that when he does show the facts, that we respond. Else we go away giving information, but willfully rejecting Christ. That would not be good. Now, he was to fulfill all that was written, as the scripture says. It says in Luke chapter 7, verse 20, when the men had come to Jesus, they said to him, John the Baptist has sent us to you, saying, are you the coming one, or do we look for another? And at that very hour, he cured many infirmities and afflictions and evil spirits. And to many, he healed their sight or opened their eyes. Then Jesus answered and said to them, go and tell John the things that you see and hear. That the blind see and the lame walk and lepers are cleansed. The deaf hear and the dead are raised and the poor have the gospel preached to them. Listen, he fulfilled all that was written. That was his point. John the Baptist, he was doubting. Doesn't that encourage you? John the Baptist, first of all, he was Jesus's cousin. Mary and Elizabeth were related. John and Jesus were cousins. 6 months. Age difference between the two of them, according to the Bible. And John was taken prison. He was in prison. And John says to his disciples, go and see how it's going with Jesus and ask him, is he the Messiah or what? Why did John ask that question? Because he was expecting Jesus to bring in the deliverance from the Roman Empire to establish Israel as the prominent governmental ruling reign of the earth. That was not the mission of Jesus. He was first to come, as you saw in Daniel 9:24, to give himself for the sins of the nation. That's why he came. There's a blasphemous book written, The Reluctant Messiah. It's a damnable heresy. In that book, it portrays that Jesus was caught up in the fervor of everybody laying on him titles. And he was somehow polluted by his own megalomania. And then the whole thing turned on him and he wound up getting killed. What a blasphemous book. What an ignorant author. When the Bible says of itself, all of these things have been decreed in advance. Jesus was to fulfill all that was written. So what does he tell John's disciples? Go back and tell John the things that you what? Hear and see. What was John supposed to do with that information? As soon as his disciples came running back, they said, John, this is what we see. This is what we hear. And that would have triggered immediately in John's mind the book of Jeremiah, the book of Isaiah, the book of Micah. John would have known. Jesus came to fulfill that which was written of him. Luke chapter 24, the great passage regarding the Emmaus Road. Jesus, after his resurrection, traveling there on the Emmaus Road, he comes up to two disciples that are very depressed. You can just see them. Read Luke 24 later. It's kind of sad at first. They're walking along. They're so bummed. And they're saying, oh, you know, it's the third day. Nothing's happened. What a bummer. We followed Jesus in vain. And you can see them just kicking a can, going down the path. Boy, were we duped. Man, I thought for sure he was the Messiah. And Jesus comes alongside them. Sounds almost mysterious, and it is. And he says, hi. Why is your face so low, hanging down? And they said, what are you, a stranger in here? Don't you know what's transpired in these regions lately?
Jesus

0: Christ, who claimed to be the Son of God, did all these wonderful works and spoke about a kingdom, but they took him and crucified him, and after all, it's the third day. And Jesus said to them in Luke chapter 24, verse 25, he said, "You foolish ones and of heart and slow to believe, spiritually retarded, which is most of the world and maybe many in here today, spiritually retarded ones. You don't even know me. You claim to know me. You claim to have followed me. You've missed it." He says, didn't the Bible say about Christ how he ought to suffer and enter into his glory? And beginning at Moses and all of the prophets, he expounded to them from the scriptures the things concerning himself. Luke 24, verse 31 says, "And when their eyes were opened, they knew him, and he vanished from their sight. And he said, and they said to one to another, did not our hearts burn within us as he talked to us on the road while he opened to us the scriptures?" Wow. What did he do? Jesus pulled alongside them and he says, "Hey, let's have an Old Testament Bible study right here, right now." And from the scriptures, he opened to their understanding himself. Isn't that great? He performed all that was written of him.
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1: Unfortunately, this is all too common. After a great defeat, after a great discouragement, after a great disappointment, after great death, in this case 4,000, it's very easy to blame God. Why has God defeated us? They're blaming God. Rather than getting on their faces and seeking God and repenting of their sin or humbling themselves before the mighty hand of God, they take the easy way out and just blame God.

0: From the recent earthquakes, devastating tornadoes, wildfires, we're all too familiar with calamity in this world. And at such times, you might be tempted to blame God, like the people we'll meet today through our study of 1 Samuel chapter 4. But is God really to blame? And what should our response be when times get tough? We'll get some answers today on Abounding Grace. Welcome to our program. Here is Pastor Ed Taylor with part one of Trust in God Alone.
1: Hey, take your Bibles, would you? Open them to 1 Samuel chapter 4. So we follow along the transition, really, in 1 Samuel from the judges. They're moving on from God's leadership among the people with the judges to, well, eventually we're going to get to the kingship, from judges to a monarchy. And in just a couple chapters, you're going to see that the people are a little frustrated with the current situation, and they cry out to Samuel for a king. But at this time in 1 Samuel, the nation of Israel has a new leader. His name is Samuel. We've learned so far that God loves the people, and God loves Samuel. And out of his love, God provides his nation with a faithful, dedicated leader. A leader in a time of great need and lack of leadership. Not only that, but the world at this time, in the time of 1 Samuel, really lacks a global leader. There's really not a nation in this current condition that's ruling the world like we'll see later. You know, we'll see Egypt come on the scene. We'll see Babylon. We'll see Assyria. We'll see other nations that have an ability to control the world as it's known, but not yet. Instead, during this time, there are a lot of local leaders or local rulerships, if you will, countries and people like the Philistines, which become a great pain in the side of the children of Israel. The Moabites, the Ammonites, the Philistines. They basically, Israel's dealing with their neighbors, having fights with their neighbors. And the Philistines were no small force. They're an aggressive nation that occupied, as you'll get a map out, you'll see in the southwest area of Palestine. And they ruled from five key cities that we'll see over time as well, with five key leaders. The cities are known as Ashkelon and Ashdod, Ekron, Gath, and Gaza. And together they come as a unified political front, a unified unit. And they possessed superior weapons of war. They were advanced compared to the Israelites with shields and helmets and swords. They had weapons, they had gained weapons as far as from that small little country known as Greece at the time. And as we meet them throughout Israel's history, we're going to see them fight and fight. They're always a pain in the side of Israel. And just for you note takers, you'll see that the Philistines are always a type of the enemy. I mean, obviously they're a physical enemy, but they also speak to us in a spiritual way where the enemy's always on the prowl, always wanting to do damage. The enemy, he too possesses sophisticated weapons. They're not really new, but he's well trained, and the devil studies us and has an understanding of human nature and has been around. And that's why it's so foolish for us to just think, you know, in one time in prayer, he's, oh, devil, I'll take you on. Whoa, whoa, whoa, whoa, whoa, whoa. You want to be careful. When the devil comes knocking, just let Jesus answer. You don't want to take him on personally. I don't know how many of us have ever taken the devil on personally, but in the demonic realm, it's bad enough. And the Philistines, they come and are always undermining and attacking the children of Israel. Verse 1, chapter 4, and the word of Samuel came to all Israel. Now Israel went out to battle against the Philistines and encamped beside Ebenezer, and the Philistines encamped in Aphek. Then the Philistines put themselves in battle array against Israel. And when they joined battle, Israel was defeated by the Philistines, who killed about 4,000 men of the army in the field. After being introduced to the young boy Samuel, the miracle of his birth, the faithfulness of God, how God met his mom. Remember, he's a miracle kid. We studied Hannah in depth. We paused on the difficulties of her life. We showed the faithfulness of God. God was just on display everywhere. God's will's being done. Samuel comes. He's born. He's dedicated. He's being raised up. He's recognized that we saw in the last chapter as the leader of Israel. And what's the first thing that happens after good news, after great news? Attack. As soon as something good began to happen, there were the Philistines. there were and there was the enemy. It doesn't take long for spiritual attacks. And let me remind us that that's regular life. Have you ever felt? Have you ever even communicated? Have you ever asked, when is it going to end? Wasn't yesterday such a great day? What happened to today? I mean, you're just looking at life and you're thinking, man, it was just so wonderful. The Lord met me. The Lord spoke to me. Why now and why this? It was a difficult time for Israel. As hopelessness and fear were taking root in the hearts of the people, just when they began to see the light at the end of the tunnel, the Philistines show up. Where were the Philistines in the first couple chapters? I know it was difficult, but it was sort of isolated for Hannah. But remember, the backdrop of 1 Samuel is the book of Judges. It's been a tough time. The book of Judges, everyone's doing that which is right in their own eyes. Eli is a corrupt leader. His sons are corrupt leaders. It's a hard, difficult time. It just seems to be making progress. God provides a miracle kid. He's dedicated to the Lord. His mom fulfills her vow. He shows up. He's recognized. Remember back in chapter 3, verse 19, Samuel grew and the Lord was with him. None of his words fell to the ground. All of Israel from Dan to Beersheba knew that Samuel had been established.

established as a prophet of the Lord. And then the Lord appeared again in Shiloh. Remember earlier, the Bible said that the word of the Lord was rare in those days. But with Samuel, he's established. He's, you could say that God's hand of approval is upon him. I mean, good times are coming. And indeed, good times are coming, but not without a fight. Not without a fight. Paul would say to the church in Ephesus that he would speak of the spiritual armor of God, how important it is to put on the armor of God, to fight the good fight. And the Philistines are always knocking at the door. Remember back, and you can jot it down in Matthew chapter 17, Jesus was up on the mountaintop, transfigured, getting a glimpse of his glory. I mean, it was so white and so pure, such a taste of what is to come. And there were those that were there with him, enjoying it, getting to see it, so blown away by it. And they were up on the mountaintop. You know, many men this weekend were up on the mountaintop. We were in Longmont, so it wasn't that much of a mountaintop, but it was there right outside of Longmont. We were away in the woods, beautiful scenery. You know, we call those the mountaintop experiences. They were great. Even the time I was able to spend there, as sick as I was, it was just glorious and wonderful to be around men, to hear the men singing, to see the men crying, to see them crying out for the things of God, to receiving the word of God, ready to be changed. I got feedback that some of the brothers, the Lord spoke to them so much that they went home even before it was over to do business with the Lord and to make things right with their family. Amazing, amazing the work of God on the mountaintop. You're up on the mountaintop, and I'm certain, I didn't do any interviews, but I bet you if we did, talking to the men up on the mountaintop, would you like to stay another day? Oh yeah. Would you like to stay a week? Man, can I? Hey, how would you like to stay up here for a year? A year? How would you like to be up here forever? Yeah, forever. I don't have to. Well, you have responsibilities, you know, but you know, what if God would just allow you to stay on the mountaintop? I mean, who would turn that down? I mean, to be up in the mountaintop with the glorified Jesus, you know, it would be a thought for a moment, and then you would want to come back down to your responsibilities. And the reality is that, like in Matthew chapter 17, you know, who would not want to stay with Jesus glorified? I was on vacation recently, as you recall, just a few weeks ago, and we were able to get away for an extended time. And let me tell you, if I could live in the vacation bubble the rest of my life, I think that might be okay. I mean, I did want to be back. I had those feelings, but I also had the feeling, this is awesome. I was going home and other people were continuing on, and I'm like, Lord, you know, should we continue on? Should we go home? And you have all the responsibility. And I say it just to say this. When you're on, you have those mountaintop experiences that we often refer to. It's a figure of speech, although we have in Matthew 17 that mountaintop experience with Jesus being transfigured and being revealed in his glory and giving a glimpse of heaven and a glimpse of what it's like in his soon return. And just like, man, let's just stay here. Let's just stay here. Let's build some tents and never go down. The reality is we can't stay on the mountain of glory. We've always got to come back down to the valley of need. Don't ever forget that. It's from the mountain of glory that often we come down to the valley of need. Because you'll recall in Matthew chapter 17 that Jesus came down.

to the demon-possessed. How's that for a transition? From the mountaintop of glory to the demon-possessed. A dad is there pleading, please help my kid. Help us. I mean, you don't even have time to process it. A lot of times retreats are like that, the men's and the women's, even the high school retreats, where you don't even have time to process it before you're hit with something. Before the reality of life takes, till the Philistines show up. You're like, can't we just have a break? Can't you just give me a week to process it? Can't you just give me 2 days to enjoy it? Can't you just, and you know, the reality is, it's not, the Lord would love to have you in heaven, you know, and you can enjoy it all. He would love for you to enjoy. There's an intimacy on those mountaintops. There's a closeness to the Lord. God enjoys that, and the enemy hates it. And so the Philistines are right there, or even the needs. You know, here's this young boy being ruined by the devil, presented to these, to Jesus and his disciples. Please, please help me. And those mountaintops always lead to the valleys. You know, those times of God moving and speaking and blessing, like our retreats, like our time of just getting away. You know, I always, throughout the year, we extend time to those that are on staff, to the pastors, and we say, take a day off and go seek the Lord. Just turn everything off, leave it here if you need to, and just go seek the Lord. What's he saying to you? Get away from the hustle and bustle and come back with a report from God. And it's even a battle to get that done and have that completed. And so remember that the mountaintops always come with the valleys. Be ready for them. Moses, he came down to the children of Israel committing idolatry. And some even suggest sexual sin at the base of the mountaintop, you know, making themselves an idol. And even the leader, you know, Aaron, what were you doing, Aaron? The people made me do it. You know, like, come on. I'm out there seeking the Lord and you're down here, what? Fashioning a calf? He's there with the leadership. He's the leader seeking God. And then there's a leader that's been delegated down at them. And what is he doing? And it happens. The Philistines. Remember that. We're going to meet the Philistines a lot in our study through this section of the Old Testament. They're a constant plague, just like the devil. Always on their prowl, looking for a weak spot. And you and I, we come back from great time spent alone with the Lord and find that the valley is there. And you know, what does Jesus do when he's met with that demon-possessed kid and that dad that's desperate? Does he run back up the mountain? Does he blow him off? Does he say, you know what, the glory of God's more important than your demon-possessed kid? No. He serves, he gives, he delivers. Wouldn't that be great that's the banner over your life? You serve, you give, and you deliver. So beautiful. Verse 3. And when the people had come into the camp, the elders of Israel said, why has the Lord defeated us today before the Philistines? I mean, that's 4,000 people is a great defeat. And the elders of Israel, again, there has been some time since good spiritual leadership. So now the elders or the leaders of Israel, they come in and they're, why has the Lord defeated us? Let's bring the Ark of the Covenant of the Lord from Shiloh to us, that when it comes along among us, it may save us from the hand of our enemies. So the people sent to Shiloh that they might bring from there the Ark of the Covenant of the Lord of Hosts, who dwells between the cherubim, and the two sons of Eli, Hophni and Phinehas, were there with the Ark of the Covenant of God. Don't miss this. Unfortunately, this is all too common. After a great defeat, after a great discouragement, after a great disappointment, after great death, in this case, 4,000, it's very easy to blame God. Why has God defeated us? They're blaming God. Rather than getting on their faces and seeking God and repenting of their sin or humbling themselves before the mighty hand of God, they take the easy way out and just blame God. That was the first thing. They don't run to God. Verse 3 doesn't say, and the people who come into the camp, the elders of Israel, called for a fast. They called for a time of prayer. They called for a time of desperation. They called for a seeking of wisdom. These are the elders. These are the leaders. There's no mention of anyone doing that at this point. Instead, they say, well, why does God defeated us? Why has God defeated us? That's not what happened at all. God is often blamed for things when times get tough. I wonder if that's something you've done.

When calamity strikes, people want to blame God. They don't want to look at their own lives. They don't want to examine where their hearts are. They don't want to look back and see where they've come from. They don't want to come into a place of humility, broken before the Lord. They don't want to examine themselves. I know I might be speaking to some of you, but I want you to take this seriously. The blaming of God puts great distance between you and the one that's there to help you. The faithfulness of God. We've looked at this time and time again. There's no need to go in depth with it now, but I will encourage you to recall that bad things happen because sin is present in the world. The wages of sin is death. Bad things happen to good people. Bad things happen to bad people. Bad things happen to followers of God. Bad things happen to haters of God. Sin is in the world, and we, unfortunately, have to pay the price for the consequences of our own sin, for the consequences of other people's sin. You know, had they come to Samuel, think about what a difference it would have made. Had they come to Samuel and just said, Samuel, seek the Lord. Can you ask God? You're the prophet. God has given to you as a gift. They just described it from Dan to Beersheba. God has given us a prophet. He's given us a leader. God, we believe that you're God's man, Samuel. Would you please, we haven't heard God in forever. We haven't heard the word of the Lord forever. But we believe you're from him. Would you please ask him for us? We don't even know how to call upon. Nobody's ever taught us how to call upon God. Would you please find out why 4,000 of our family members, men of renown, have died? Would you find out why the Philistines are coming after us? Would you please cry out, ask God for wisdom? Surely the Lord would have answered that prayer. Yeah, that's the pattern. The pattern is God's blessing, God's blessing, God's blessing. The enemy's attack. What, do you think the enemy's attack is going to stop the blessing of God? But I tell you what it does do. It stops us seeking the God of blessing. It's not going to stop the blessing of God, but calamity will often stop us from seeking the God of blessing and the God of clarity and the God of comfort and the God. And whether you're in a stage right now of blaming God or you've never been in a circumstance like that and you hope you never are, I just want to pray for you. It's not God's fault. God sent his son Jesus Christ to die for you. Jesus was given as a substitute for your life. You belong to him. God, when you think of God, you're going to remember that God gave his best for you. Not his second best, not half-heartedly. He made a way for you to come back to him, not only to be in relationship, but to be free from the condemnation and the guilt of your sin. And so lest we're tempted to blame God, why would God do this? God didn't do it. He's for you, not against you. Now, I have to say, for those of you that really don't have a relationship with God right now, you're in church, and for that I commend you. It's not easy for someone that's kind of far from God to be in church. It's a little uncomfortable. I think Pastor Ian asked us all to hug one another. I remember the first time as an unbeliever, I was in church thinking, what am I supposed to do here? And then people are starting to hug me. That's wrong. Don't hug me. I don't even want to be here. We don't even hug at home. Like, I'm not hugging at church. Like, what am I? Like, it's just like, it was blowing my mind. It was uncomfortable to be there. It was uncomfortable to have a man up here talking about sin. Talking about my sin. Like, who is this guy to talk about my sin? He doesn't even know me. I'm having those little arguments with him. He doesn't even know me. Why am I arguing with a man that doesn't even know me? I don't even know him. But the God is working on me. And so I commend you, Biz. It's a very uncomfortable place to be in church. It's in a very uncomfortable place to listen to a Bible study. It's awkward. It's different. It's not like a rock concert. It's not like a play. It's very different. There are very few places where you will go where they will tell you the truth about your life. So to come into a church setting or to be on the radio and flipping through the dial, I don't even know why I'm staying here. I don't know why I'm staying on this station, or to be on the internet and, you're just like, somebody gave you a link and you're like, why do I don't even want to hear the truth about my life. I like the bubble that I'm living in. Well, when calamity strikes, it's natural for you to blame God because you don't know him. It's natural. It's natural for you to say, you know what, God? I don't like you, I don't love you, and this problem in my life is, it's all your fault. But can I give you a little bit of a different perspective on that? I meet people all the time and have the privilege of praying with them and talking to them that end up through the doors of our church from some calamity, some difficulty, and for years they haven't talked about God, they haven't thought about God, they haven't said one good

0: thing or bad thing about God, but when calamity struck, God was on their lips. Hey, in my estimation, if you want to start talking about God, I'm open to that. If you want to start remembering maybe the God that you were introduced to when you were being raised in a church with your grandmother, I'll talk to you about that. You might remember the Sunday school lessons, or there even are those that were in churches all the way to adults and then decided somewhere along the way to move on and that's not for me. Kind of like the prodigal son, I want to go live in the world, check it out, see how it is. I'm open, and I know that God will use calamity to get your attention. To get your attention, sometimes in a small way, sometimes in a large way. For example, one of the brothers here today had an appointment with some electricians because we want to do some work here, and there was a scheduled appointment, and he was down. Micah was downstairs taking care of some things because he's just a gifted graphics and he's got that mind of making things look good. And so I've asked him to do a couple things. So he had done the appointment and he was downstairs. And Judy, who was volunteering today to answer the phone, she came around and said, you know, this guy has come to pick up some food and he needs somebody to talk to. So Micah rearranged everything he was doing and came over and set the electric thing aside like he should, comes over and talks to the guy. And so I don't know the full story because Micah just shared that little tidbit with me. We don't know how the deep of his need was. We don't know what the difficulty was. We don't know if he's been hungry for weeks or he's been hungry for hours. I don't know any of that. All I know is in the moment today where that appointment was made yesterday, Pastor Ian helped with that too, and he was a part of it, and that we just made a simple appointment. We want somebody to look at lights and all, just that's all it was. But then Judy was sense enough to say, oh, you know what, this guy needs to talk to somebody right now. So Micah comes over and talks to him. We make sure that he gets what he needs. And what happens through that conversation, Micah is used by God to lead this brother to the Lord. He gets saved right there because of a box of food. And Micah knows, he knows it's not him. I know it's not him. I know it's not me. But here's a calamity in someone's life. Drew them to a building that most people can't even find when they're looking for it. And we happen to have food in a room that used to be a storage room. That's all it was. It was just a storage room. But now it's just jam-packed floor to ceiling with food that you donated when the call goes out.
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0: Welcome to The Word for Today, featuring the Bible teaching ministry of Pastor Chuck Smith, founder of the Calvary Chapel Movement. This radio program is a chapter-by-chapter, verse-by-verse study through the entire Bible. And on today's edition of The Word for Today, Pastor Chuck continues his message, Love One Another, as we pick up in 1 John chapter 5, verse 1. And now, with today's study, here's Pastor Chuck.
1: Now, whosoever believes that Jesus is the Messiah is born of God. And everyone that loveth him that begat, loveth him also that is begotten of him. So, I say I love Jesus. He is the Messiah. Yes, I'm born again. Oh, and how I love him. Well, if I love him who has begotten me into this new life, then I will also love those who have been begotten. The family of God, my brothers and sisters in Jesus. And by this we know, another proof of how we know what we know. By this we know that we love the children of God when we love God and we keep his commandments. Jesus said, a new commandment give I unto you, that ye love one another even as I have loved you. Now, when John seeks to bring down the commandments of Jesus, Jesus gave us the Old Testament commandments in the concise form.

Love God supremely, love your neighbor as yourself. In this is all the law and the prophets. I mean, it's all wrapped up right here. Very concise. Now, John also capsulizes, gives us the essence of the commandments of Jesus. He does that over there in chapter 3. This is his commandment, that we should believe on the name of his Son, Jesus Christ, and love one another as he gave his commandment. This is the commandment. And he gives us a condensed, concise form. Just believe on Jesus and love each other. I mean, that's what it's all about. That's what Christianity is all about. That's the heart of Christianity. That's the essence of Christianity. That we believe on Jesus Christ and that we love one another. There it is. You've got the whole thing right there. Now, hereby I know that I love God. I can say that I love God, but I might just be mouthing empty phrases. By this I know, when I love the children of God, I keep his commandments. For this is the love of God, that we keep his commandments, and his commandments are not grievous. They're not that hard. Tell me, what's, well, take it back. The first one's not so bad. Believing on his Son, Jesus Christ. Now, the second one is more difficult. Loving each other as we love ourselves. That is more difficult. And that does take

you know, this animosity towards him. Also, I like him, I guess, and you know, and he's not too bad, and I can tolerate him, and yeah, you know, and I try and talk myself into, you know, well, like we were used to saying, we're kids. Well, I love you only enough to get to heaven. You know, I mean, it's just... and so you've got yourself all psyched into, hey, yeah, no, he's not so bad. Yeah, I love him. And then he shows up at a party. And as he comes in, loud mouth, crude, says some stupid thing, and you think, oh, you jerk, why didn't you stay home? You know, and all of this mesmerizing out the window, you know, all of this, you know, hours building myself up for this next time that I meet him. Yeah, he's not too bad. You know, I sort of like him, you know. And then, poof, all of the effort of bringing my mind into a loving state is gone. Yes, it's true. There are people with whom you are incompatible. They're too much like you. It's amazing how horrible our sins look when someone else is committing them. You know, if I'm committing it, not too bad. But if you start committing my sins, oh, it's ugly and horrible. Can't stand you. This kind of love takes a special work of God's Spirit within my heart. I can't do it. I can't manufacture agape. I can't psych myself into agape. And that's why it's a proof to me that it is God. As God has given to me love for people that I could not stand in the natural. And to experience God's love working in my heart and changing my heart and my attitude towards these people, I know it's God's love being perfected in me. And there are many times that I've had to pray, now, Lord, I know that you require that I love them, but that's impossible for me. I can't do it. But Lord, I want you to work in me and give me your love for them. I know that I don't love them, but I know that you do. So give me your love for them. You know, in these kind of things, I think that it's extremely important that we be totally frank and honest with God, because it's, you know, if you anything else, you're only fooling yourself. You don't fool God. And so many times we're trying to snow God with our prayers. Well, God, thank you for this great love you've given to me. Oh, Lord, I love everybody. Now, there's one fellow, Lord, and I'm having difficulty loving him with the intensity and degree that I should be loving him. So, Lord, increase that intensity of love in my heart. You're not being honest with God. God can't do anything for you. Now, you need to be straightforward and honest with God. You say, God, I hate him. I can't stand his looks or anything else. And so, God, if there's going to be any love coming from me in his direction, you're going to have to do it. But I'm willing, Lord, for you to do it. Please work within my heart. Take away the hatred and give me your love. And if you're honest, then God can deal with it, and God will deal with it and work. As long as you try and snow God, you're not going to get anywhere, because he knows the truth of your heart. And, you know, we try to paint a pretty nice picture of ourselves when we come before God. And all the while, God knows the whole ugly truth. His commandments are not grievous. For whatsoever is born of God overcomes the world. And this is the victory that overcomes the world, even our faith. Now, we read in the book of Revelation that when Satan is cast out of heaven, that they overcame him by the blood of the Lamb and the word of their testimony, loving not their lives unto death. Here, our victory is our faith.

faith in Jesus Christ, we overcome the world, the things of the world, through our faith in Him. And how is that faith developed? By knowing Him. And how can I know Him? By studying the revelation of Himself, the Bible. It is awfully hard to trust somebody you don't know. If a total stranger walks up to you on the street and asks to borrow $50, I'll meet you here tomorrow and pay you back. If any of you are prone to give it to him, let me know. I'd be anxious to meet you. I need $50. No. But I mean, boy, I mean, you know, anybody can. You say, I don't know you. How can I, you know, trust you to be here to pay me back? I don't know you. Hard to believe or trust someone you don't know. Because we know that there are a lot of shams and a lot of, you know, frauds and everything else. A lot of scams going on. But when you know someone, know them well. Know that they have a tremendous reputation for honesty, uprightness, character. Then you don't have any trouble trusting them. Your problem in trusting God is you just don't know Him. Your problem in trusting Jesus Christ is the lack of knowledge. That's why Jesus said, learn of me. He said, come unto me, all ye that labor and are heavy laden, and I'll give you rest. Take my yoke upon you and learn of me. Why does he want you to learn of him? Because there is where your faith is increased. The more you know him, the easier it is to trust him. And so we overcome by this faith. And who is he that overcomes the world but he that believes that Jesus is the Son of God? My faith in Jesus Christ brings me victory over the world. Now this is he that came by water and blood, even Jesus Christ, not by water only, but by water and blood. And it is the Spirit that beareth witness, because the Spirit is truth. What does it mean he came by water and he came by blood? Not by water only, but water and blood. There are two general opinions of the commentators. The first opinion is that it is referring to his baptism. He was baptized in water and then later baptized in blood. When John and James came to him and said, Lord, you know, we'd like a favor. When you establish your kingdom, let him sit on your right side and let me sit on your left side. And Jesus said, you don't know what you ask. He said, are you able to be

Let him sit on your right side and let me sit on your left side. And Jesus said, you don't know what you ask. He said, are you able to be baptized with the baptism wherein I am going to be baptized? Oh, yes, Lord, we are. He said, you don't know what you're saying. But he was referring to the cross as a baptism. So when he refers here, he came not only by water, but by blood. It was a reference to his water baptism and then his crucifixion. The other field of thought of the commentators is that it is a reference to the crucifixion itself when the soldier pierced his side and there came forth blood and water. And it is a reference to that cleansing flow from Jesus by which our sins are cleansed, the pouring forth of the water and the spirit and the blood. And so I leave the theologians to argue it. I say that you can take either opinion and you're not going to be too far from wrong. Just exactly what he means by this, I am not sure. But this is he that came by water and blood, even Jesus Christ, not by the water only, but by water and blood. And it is the Spirit that bears witness, because the Spirit is truth. And so the Spirit bears witness of the truth to our hearts. Now, verse 7 did not appear in any of the early manuscripts. It did not appear in the manuscripts until about the 10th century. And so this verse probably was not original in John's writing, the fact that it doesn't exist in any of the early manuscripts that exist before the 10th century. So verse 7 probably should not be here in the scriptures. This is the only verse of which I would declare that in the New Testament. But evidence of it existing in the early manuscripts is non-existent. There is an early church father who quoted from an ancient manuscript, no doubt, in which he quoted this particular passage. Now, what manuscripts he had, we don't know. But there is only one church father that made reference to it, early church father. And so it is generally conceded that this does not belong as a part of the original text. But you should go from verse 6 to verse 8. The Spirit bears witness, because the Spirit is truth. Of what does the Spirit bear witness? There are three that bear witness in the earth. The Spirit, the water, and the blood. And these three all agree. So the Spirit bearing witness of Jesus Christ and of that salvation that we have through Jesus, either the baptism in water and the baptism of crucifixion or the blood and the water that poured forth from his side, John said, we bear record of it. We saw it. It is true. And we bear record of it that you might believe. And in testifying in the 19th chapter of the spear, when the soldier pierced him with the spear, there came forth blood and water. There is an interesting aspect to that from a physiological standpoint. The doctors say that the fact, you know, Jesus was dead when the soldier came. They were going to break his legs. But when they came to Jesus, they found he was already dead. They were sort of surprised that he was already dead. But he had dismissed his spirit. He said, no man takes my life from me. Who killed Jesus? Nobody. Jesus said, no man takes my life from me. I give my life. I have the power to lay it down. I have the power to take it up again. Now, Jesus had divine powers, and he had the power to just dismiss his spirit. Now, we don't. I can't say to my spirit, oh, you've had it. You know, might as well leave. Jesus had the power of dismissing his spirit, of laying down his life, and of taking it up again. So while he was there on the cross, it says, and he dismissed his spirit. He said,

0: okay, you can go now. You know, it's finished. All right, you can go. And he dismissed his spirit. So that when they came, they were surprised that he was already dead. So they didn't break his legs in order that the scriptures might be fulfilled. Not a bone of him shall be broken. But instead, the soldier took his spear and pierced his side in order that the scriptures might be fulfilled, which said, and they pierced him. Now there came forth blood and water. From a scientific standpoint, the fact that when they pierced his heart, and of course that's where he put the spear, through his heart, the fact that blood and water came forth would indicate that his death from a physical cause was that of a ruptured heart, broken heart. His heart actually ruptured. When your heart ruptures, there's a sac around the heart that fills with a water-like substance. So when they pierced the heart, the blood and water coming forth indicated death by a ruptured heart or by a broken heart. From a physiological standpoint, from a spiritual standpoint, he just dismissed his spirit. The Spirit bears witness that the blood of Jesus Christ that was shed cleanses us from all sin. Three that bear record. The record of God that there is forgiveness provided for you and for your sins from God through Jesus Christ and his sacrifice on the cross for you. Now, if we receive the witness of men, the witness of God is greater. What is our whole jurisprudence system based upon? The witnesses of men. You're charged with a crime. You're arrested for robbing the Security Pacific Bank. You plead innocent. You get a good attorney. The prosecuting attorney introduces the first witness, your name, your occupation. You're a teller at Security Pacific Bank. On March the 15th at 2 o'clock in the afternoon, what happened? Well, a man came up to my window and he handed me a paper bag and a note. And he said, I have a gun and I'm going to shoot you unless you fill the bag with money and hand it to me. Do you see this man in the courtroom? Yes, he's sitting right over there. Are you sure that's the man? Oh, yes, I'm sure. What makes you so sure? Well, I noticed this scar down the side of his face and I'm sure it's him. He calls his next witness. Where were you on the afternoon, 2 o'clock? Well, I happened to be standing in line in the bank, and I noticed this man go up to the window, and, you know, they tell their story, and do you see the man in the courtroom? Oh, yeah, he's sitting right over there. Are you sure that's the man? Oh, yes, yes, I couldn't be mistaken. I'm sure it's him. And they get three or four people say, oh, yeah, I saw him, you know. I saw him running out. I was standing at the door, and he almost knocked me over as he went running by, and I turned to yell at him, but he'd, you know, already gone. But, oh, man, you know, I faced him, and I saw a gun in his hand and all. Yeah, he's right over there. Guilty. The witness of men. We accept it. Our jurisprudence system is based upon the witness of men. You've got two or three people that give you an identical story, then they put the finger on the same fellow. You say, yeah, it's got to be the fellow. He's guilty. They build up the case. They show all the evidence to show your guilt. And you're adjudged guilty because of the witness of men. Now, if we will accept the witness of men, then ought we not to accept the witness of God and of God's Spirit?
1: 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Pleasing God, a life surrendered is a life well lived. Now here's Pastor Chuck.
0: May the Lord be with you. May the Lord watch over you this week. May the Lord bless you. May He fill you with His love, with His Spirit, with His grace, that you might show forth that grace of God in your dealings with others, that you might manifest the Spirit, the nature of Jesus Christ in your relationship with others, that you might walk even as He walked. In Jesus' name.
2: 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That's right here on the next edition of The Word for Today.

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0: Welcome to Living by Grace, a verse-by-verse study through the Bible with Pastor Mark Galvin of Calvary Chapel, Lompoc. 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
1: You know, with Paul, you know, think of this for a moment. You know, Paul, he had a great desire to go to Rome, but he couldn't because God had called him to Corinth to stay there for a while. He was there for a couple of years. After writing the Epistle to the Romans, 3 years later, he goes to Rome. And there's, you know, Paul actually has 26 individuals he speaks of when he gets to the last 16th chapter. He's got a lot of friends in Rome. Obviously made a lot of friends that lived in Rome, but he met them in other places in Corinth and other towns and so forth. But anyway, he couldn't go to Rome, but though he couldn't do that, he did the next best thing. He did what he could do, and that was he wrote an epistle. He served God in Corinth in that he was serving the church there, but also he does that which he can do. His great desire to go, he can't do that, but he does what he can do. He writes this letter to speak to them. And see, there's a lot that we maybe can't do. You might want to be a missionary in China or, you know, South America or something, but you just can't do it. But you see, you can get involved in missions work. You can pray for missionaries worldwide. You can give to different organizations or different minister, you know, different mission. You know, we have missionaries that serve our church. And if you're supporting this church and you're serving missionaries, but there's all kinds of ways. You can write letters. You can do all. But so Paul did what he could do. And really, we need to do what we can do as God leads and directs us. Lord, what can I do tomorrow, tonight? What can I do for you? And just and allow the Holy Spirit to open up doors and to show you what you can do. Now, D.L. Moody, talked about him a little bit Sunday morning. Very, very powerful man of God. Powerful evangelist. He had a problem, though. He was very, you know, for the most part, he was illiterate. And his English was horrible. But he was mightily used by God. And anointed. God bypasses the instrument so much, so often. And praise the Lord for that. And, you know, he was using a he did what he could do. And, you know, there was, after one sermon that he preached, an individual was a highly educated individual, a man came to him and told him, you know, in your sermon that you just gave, I want you to know that there were 11 grammatical errors that you just made in that sermon. And he goes, well, you know, that's very likely because my education isn't the best. But I use all of my grammar to serve the Lord. How about you? Same guy, D.L. Moody, after one of his evangelical messages, and he gave many, and very, very effective. One individual, though, came up after, and he said, you know, I don't like your invitation. And he said, well, you know what? To be honest with you, I don't really like my invitation that much either. And he said,

captivity, when they were set free and allowed to go back to their homeland, back to Israel, in the Septuagint version, that's the Greek version of the Old Testament, the word evangelion was used in the setting free of the Jews. You can go home. You're set free. You've been liberated. We get to the New Testament, it's the same word. A more powerful meaning, though, because it's being set free from sin. Set free, and you have been saved from your sin and set apart, purchased, the purchased possession of Jesus Christ, which he had promised afore by the prophets in the Holy Scriptures concerning his Son, Jesus Christ, our Lord, which was made of the seed of David according to the flesh. Many people have claimed to be the Messiah. There's only one Messiah, and to be the Messiah, you have to be of the tribe of Judah. You can't just be anybody on the face of the earth. The Bible tells us it narrows down to only one person. Only one candidate can be the Messiah, and that's Jesus. Only one. He's the only one that fits the bill. And the Scripture has made it very easy for mankind to figure out who the Messiah is. The seed of David. See, after 70 AD, once the temple was burned by Titus, all the records burned. An individual after 70 AD wouldn't be able to go back and prove his lineage to prove that he was of the line of David. So it has to be somebody before 70 AD. I've got a great candidate for you. Nobody after that's good. He has to be, and you see, it's of the seed of David, according to the flesh. Speaking of, and see, this speaks of his preeminence in the fact that he always was, that he is eternal. He predated his birth in the sense of being Bethlehem's babe, Mary's baby. He was the ever-existing one, the Alpha and the Omega. But he became a man out of eternity. He came out of eternity, declared to be the Son of God with power. And remember when John the Baptist, as he sees his cousin there at the Jordan River, as he came to begin his earthly ministry, "Behold the Lamb of God, which taketh away the sins of the world." This is the Messiah. Every Jew that heard that knew what John was saying. You know, they weren't scratching their heads at, hey, that's the Messiah, the Son of God. Declared to be the Son of God with power. And not only that, but remember when he was at that same time, he's baptized in the Holy Spirit, as the Holy Spirit descends upon him in the form of a dove. And then the Father speaks from heaven, "This is my beloved Son in whom I am well pleased." It's very, very simple. You have to go out of your way to be deceived regarding the Antichrist, regarding Jesus Christ. You have to go out of your way. You have to deny and go. To pick up one of these other false Christs. You know, the world's gonna, they'll turn to the Antichrist, but they have to deny the obvious Messiah, the only one that fits the bill. He's the only one. No one else. That happened to nobody else. According to the Spirit of Holiness, the Holy Spirit, by the resurrection of the dead. And that is the ultimate proof, the absolute proof of who he is. The resurrection proved beyond any shadow of a doubt that he is the Son of God. And, you know, to defeat death, only one individual has been able to do that. God himself. Death could not hold him. By the resurrection from the dead, by whom we have received grace and apostleship. Speaking of Paul, obviously, you know, that there wasn't anybody on the face of the earth that, well, you think of, if you had to pick somebody that would be the very last individual that you would think God would choose to be an apostle. If you were living during the age of the early church, during the book of Acts, prior to, you know,

prior to Paul's conversion. Who's the last person on earth the church would have thought would be an apostle? Well, they go, Paul. Well, Paul, you know, that guy's the worst. You know, he's the archenemy of the church. But that was the very individual. And you see God giving an illustration, a vivid illustration of God's grace, that God would turn an individual like Saul of Tarsus into Paul the apostle. Paul means little. We don't really know exactly how, you know, as far as the changing of his name and so forth, that's not, but we just know his name was changed, and you know, he was probably there was such, you know, he had it was a worse stigma that could be associated with the name Saul of Tarsus. So Paul the apostle, that's a great, wonderful, fresh start. So but God, the grace of God, by whom we have received grace and apostleship, not only Paul but every one of us, we've received grace, but specifically Paul and those who were apostles. Those are part, you know, the 12 apostles, and Paul the apostle himself, the apostle to the Gentiles. It was only by grace. None of them deserved it. Grace, undeserved, unmerited favor, for obedience to the faith among all nations for his name. Obedient. God, you know, he calls us to obedience. He wants us to be obedient children. Among whom are you also the called of Jesus Christ? So just as Paul was called, just as Peter, James, and John and the rest of them were called, you have been called. You've been hand selected. You've been hand selected by God, called, where in eternity past, God predetermined to select you. It's amazing to consider that. That God called you. And obviously it's completely related to grace. Based on the grace of God. You're called of Jesus Christ. Verse 7. To all that be in Rome. Now notice, not just to some that be in Rome, but to all that be in Rome. Now, the church in Rome, Rome itself had approximately 1 million citizens. It's a lot of people, 1 million citizens. And it's very likely that there wasn't just one church in Rome, one, but a bunch of small fellowships, maybe, you know, some larger than others. But all, you know, a bunch of home fellowships, a bunch of small, you know, and that comprises of, you know, all together, to all that be in Rome, everyone, not just some of them, but hey, all of you, all of those who are in Rome, and specifically, you know, the child of God, to every single believer there in Rome, to all that be in Rome, beloved of God, that's you and me, and that was the church in the Old Testament, or in New Testament times at this point, as Paul's writing this, called to be saints. Now, in the original, to be is not there, it's just called saints. Called to be saints, or called saints. And saints, once again, is hagios. It means separated ones. It's something that happens the moment you're saved. Now, John Chrysostom, I mentioned him, the Roman Catholic Church, they declared him to be a saint, you know, but he was already a saint because he had received, when he received less, you become a saint the moment you are saved, because saint means separated one. So the moment you're saved, God takes you and you are absorbed into the body of Christ. You become, and you're saved. You're in Christ Jesus. You're in Christ. Christ is in you. But you have been saved. You've been separated for all eternity. You are his, you know, we are owned by him. Know ye not that you're the temple of the Holy Spirit? Hey, we belong to the Lord. We're his purchased possession. And let me think of who it was. Can't think of who. I can remember what they said. I can't remember who said it. But it was one of those famous guys. Christianity

is the religion of the personal pronoun. Basically, hey, it's all personal in Christianity. You have a personal Savior. You have a personal relationship with Him. You are personally owned by Him. You're His person. It's all personal. God is personal with you. He loves you individually, and it's all personal. The personal. Hey, it's wonderful. There's nothing like it. But we are saints. The moment you receive Jesus Christ, you are a saint. There's not a litany of things you have to do or miracles you need to perform, as is the case with the Catholic Church. If you're going to be a saint, reach sainthood, you have to perform a certain amount of miracles. You've got to jump over a certain, these barriers, these hurdles, so to speak, to reach sainthood. That is not what the Word of God declares. An individual is set apart the moment they're born again of God's Spirit, and they are set apart for all eternity. They are purchased. They're sealed with the Holy Spirit of promise, Ephesians tells us. So he says, to all that be in Rome, beloved of God, called to be saints or called saints, grace to you and peace from God our Father and the Lord Jesus Christ. It's been said that grace and peace, if you ever listen to Pastor Chuck, whenever he would go through an epistle. Every time I remember going through an epistle with him, he'd always mention the fact that grace and peace are the Siamese twins of the New Testament. And I remember reading that from one of the, older commentators. But I think it might have been Matthew Henry. I'm not sure. But it's a wonderful way to remember grace and peace. Because as you consider these two, in the New Testament, they are always together. And in that order, grace and peace. And that's because you can't have peace without grace. Grace is God's unmerited favor towards us. And sinning, we didn't deserve it, but God sent His Son to die in our place. And so we have, it's that grace of God. By grace you're saved through faith. And because of that, because Christ died for us, we have peace. Peace on earth, goodwill toward men. Because Christ came, there is peace. And without Christ, there is no peace. I have peace with God. And it's because Christ is my peace. He's the one that broke down the middle wall of partition that separated us from God. So we are the recipients of grace. Grace to you and peace from God our Father and the Lord Jesus Christ. Notice he mentions God our Father and the Lord Jesus Christ. God loves you, the Son loves you, the Holy Spirit, Father, Son, and Holy Spirit. But so often people consider the Father, unfortunately, as less loving or not as involved, not as intimate with us as the Son is. Now, Jesus Christ is our mediator. And He's the one that became a man in order to experience what we experience. But the Father loves you just as much. And their love, Father, Son, there's no limit to their love. It's eternal. It's that agape love. But the Father doesn't love you less than this. You know, He doesn't love you less than His Son, Jesus Christ, loves you. He loves you every bit as much. Just, you think of what the Father allowed His Son to go through. God could have stopped the torment. He could have stopped the torture. He could have stopped the pain and suffering that His sinless, only begotten Son was going through. Now, I think of, I am with my grandkids now, usually it's the one that's getting hurt, but, if he was up here a while back and he bumped his head, one of the things kind of was falling and I didn't catch it in time and the mics hit him in the head. And, he looked at me and he says, Grampy, and, I felt so bad. And he just barely bumped his head, But, I could have stopped that, stupid microphone. I should have been quicker, my reactions. And I think, what it would have taken for somebody to hold, for the Father to relent, for the Father to hold back and to not respond to the cry, my God, why hast thou forsaken me? For Him not to respond. You think of

0: power, the love. That's the Father. God so loved the world that he gave his only begotten Son. So always remember, hey, it's God loves you. Grace to you in peace from God our Father and the Lord Jesus Christ. Now, if you went home tonight and you checked your email and there was a, now this is just an illustration. It's not realistic really, but if you checked your email and you had, you know, and it was from heaven.com, you know, it was from God. And this is what he said to you. Grace to you and peace. You go, wow, you know, God sent me an email, man. God sent me a person. Hey, this is what he's already done that. This is reality tonight. This is his message to you. Grace to you and peace from God our Father and the Lord Jesus Christ. Oh, Lord, you're going to... I'm going to deserve your love. I'm going to read more. I'm going to pray more, Lord. And you don't do it, and then you find yourself. Oh, the next time, well, you know, I haven't been reading as much. I'm just not going to read anymore. I'm not going to pray anymore. Because hey, look at that's relating to God on the basis of works, trying to impress him. He loves you anyway. He just loves you. And when you realize that there's grace with God, then you see there's a greater desire to want to learn more about him. There's a greater desire to want to pray. When I realize that I don't have to do any of these things to impress God or to have him love me more or to do these things in order that he might come through with that blessing or what have you. But it's all based on grace because of, you know, it's all on his side. And, you know, when you consider, you know, with being a saint, hey, you become a saint. That's all on his side. You receive Jesus Christ, but he's the one that makes you a saint. Through the blood of his only begotten Son. It's not something that we attain to or we rise to in a spiritual sense. So remember that. Grace to you and peace from God our Father and the Lord Jesus Christ. Man, the war is over. And it's just... For you and I, we just there should be such a wonderful sense of appreciation and just be so blessed that this is true of us. This is our status as kids that it causes us, it motivates us to want to serve him more, to be more in the sense of to serve him and to seek him and to understand him better. We are going to close here with the seventh verse tonight. And we'll continue next week, and we won't get through chapter 1, probably get down to around verse 17, but if you want to read those from verse 8 to 17, that's about right about, I don't know if we'll even get that far, but that only take you about 5 minutes. Let's pray. Father, we look to you. And we thank you, Lord, that we can come into your presence and experience you, Lord. And may we just have a greater desire, Lord, to know more of you and to realize just how wonderful, or to have a greater realization of how wonderful you are, how awesome we have it as your kids spiritually, that we have been blessed with all spiritual blessings in heavenly places in Christ Jesus. And that we as your kids can experience you whenever we need, Lord, your touch, whenever we need ministry from your spirit, empowering from your spirit, Lord, we can call on you and you're always so faithful. Even in our unfaithfulness, Lord, you are so faithful to do above and beyond that which we could even think, as your word tells us, or comprehend. And so tonight, Lord, we give you praise, and we look to you to continue just to minister by your Spirit, Father, and to fill us, Lord, and that as your people, we might, whatever we can't do, Lord, that we would desire to do what we can, as Paul did from Corinth, ministering to the Romans, Lord. And at the same time, Lord, recognizing that by your Spirit, you was also ministering to us tonight. And in your eternal plan, Father, you've ordained it to be so, that we might receive this message as your people this evening. And we thank you for that. In Jesus' name, amen.
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God gave the prophet Daniel a peek behind the curtain, so to speak, in the heavenly realm. His glimpse of the spiritual battles that rage behind the scenes of human history destabilized him, and perhaps you as well. Today on Truth for Life, Alistair Begg walks us through Daniel's vision, reminding us of our only comfort in life and death. Let's turn in our Bibles to Daniel chapter 11.

when they were set free as a result of a policy of repatriation. They have been allowed to go home. But the news that has filtered back from Jerusalem is that it isn't really going very well. In fact, they are confronted by opposition. And within relatively short order, the rebuilding project is going to come to a crushing halt. And Daniel is given an insight by God into what's really going on. And in chapter 10, he is taken, as it were, behind the scenes into the unseen realm to get a flavor for the fact that there is a battle that rages in the heavenlies. What Paul later on writes about, that we don't wrestle against flesh and blood, but against spiritual wickedness in the heavenly places. And so Daniel in chapter 10 is just absolutely destabilized by this the immensity of what he discovers, that behind all of the ebb and flow and the topsy-turvy of life for them in their exile and now in their restoration and in looking to the future, there is this battle in the heavens. Made aware then of the fact that these terrible battles are ensuing, it needs to be understood that that which is taking place unseen in the heavenlies is inevitably being worked out in the seen world of history on the ground, as it were, as it unfolds. And so, for example, in verse 2, "And now I will show you the truth," or "I'll tell you what's going on. Behold, three more kings shall arise in Persia. A fourth will be richer than all of them. He'll become strong, stir up all against the kingdom of Greece, and then a mighty king shall arise." Well, if you want to do your own cross-referencing, you realize that as you read that, it takes you back to chapter 8 and to verse 22, the arrival of a Greek warrior king whose kingdom is split into four parts. He would like to think, perhaps, that when it goes from him, that it will go into his posterity, but it doesn't. And as a result of that, Alexander finds that his experience is a short-lived one, despite his might after all. So that is a reference to that period. Then when you get into verse 5 and following, with the king of the south and then the kings of the north and so on, I can take you through this. I can take you through it. We go part by part. We go through the empires, the Seleucid Empire, the Ptolemaic Empire, the arrival of Antiochus the Fourth, Epiphanes, and so on. All of this is actually here in this 11th chapter. If you go and look for it, the thing that will strike you is, it is absolutely amazing that 6 centuries B.C., there should be such a detailed prophetic outworking of what was going to take place in the drama of world history. Now, let's pause for a minute and acknowledge that those who are opposed to the Bible, who see the Bible as just a rag bag of material that someone has cobbled together over time, those kind of individuals operate from the basis that it couldn't possibly be that this is prophecy. So when you read those commentaries, they'll tell you that this is actually history dressed up to look like prophecy. And so all of this is written now in a period of time where all of chapter 11 has already taken place. And then it is written in such a way as to suggest that it is about to take place. I've always found that kind of thing a lot harder to swallow than the real story. The argument is that no man could possibly know what was about to take place. Well, of course. Who's saying anything about any man knowing about everything that is to take place? Well, you say Daniel knew. Yeah, but how did he know? Because God disclosed it to him. We're going to come to the story of the arrival of the wise men. And Herod got together his wise men and the folks that read the big books of the Magi. And he inquired of him where this king was to be born. And he said, "In Bethlehem of Judea, for thus it is written by the prophets." God speaks, God unfolds, God reveals. Now, when you go through this on your own, as I'm sure you're just keen to

We'll find in the text. And the beautiful land, the people of God, where God has revealed his glory, is squeezed, if you like, between the warfare that comes from the north and from the south. They're in the middle of this great unfolding battle and drama which has ensued throughout history. Now, you must trust me on this, and then you can prove me wrong later. But if you take, for example, from verse 2 all the way to verse 20, what you actually have here is essentially a period of time of 355 years from 530 to 175 BC. It is the period of time that covers from Cyrus to Antiochus. Check and you'll find out. When you go beyond that, from 21 to 35, verses 21 to 35, you're dealing with 175 to 163, only 12 years. And 355 years are given 19 verses, and 12 years are covered in 15 verses. Now remember what we've said, that there's no underlining in the Bible. There's no changing the font size or putting circles around it. So one of the ways you understand emphasis is when the pace slows and the extent of the information is compacted and then conveyed in this kind of way. Well, what is it that there's a preoccupation on here? Well, the answer is in the period of Antiochus Epiphanes IV, who was a major monster, who in endeavoring to destroy the people of God, established his own ideologies. He sought to bring unity to his kingdom by imposing this particular ideology, and you can read of it in the text, and the things, the extent to which he went in order to shut things down for the people of God. And as a result of that, Antiochus is, if you like, the prototype of many leaders who come after him. You know, I just bought a book in England a couple of weeks ago on Mussolini, because I don't know much about Mussolini. I thought I want to find out about Mussolini. And I haven't really found out much yet because I haven't had a chance to read much of it. But the little bit that I've read of it, I said, this sounds a lot like Antiochus. But actually, Hitler sounds a lot like Antiochus. Mao Zedong sounds a lot like Antiochus. The regime of North Korea has got a lot of Antiochian developments and perspectives in it. Now, why would this ever be? Because this character here in Daniel 11 is, I suggest to you, a virtual prototype of everything that is ultimately anti-God. He doesn't embody it in its fullness. One of the challenges of the chapter is he still the one in focus as you get to the end? Or is he simply giving us an indication of this great monster that will come, the man of lawlessness in 2 Thessalonians, and the Antichrist in its embodiment? That's one of the challenges of interpretation. But when we think about this, what we discover is that the events of the chapter lead us to the end when there is a description that transcends, if you like, the ability of anybody to make sense of it all, pointing us to the one who will then oppose the people of God. But the fact is that even with all of that, it is only going to be for a time. And I want just to make a number of observations that I hope will send you back to the text, and in doing so will help you in your study of the text. These kings of the north, kings of the south, all of this material here, which rages throughout this particular period of time, all have finitude written into them. The affairs of politics are ephemeral. Ultimately, the affairs of politics are actually futile. When you think about it, all of the endeavors that have gone into raising up great empires, where are they today? The British Empire. What an amazing amount of effort. How could a tiny little bunch of islands in the middle of the North Sea have such a control over the world? How could they control 3/4 of the world's oceans? And where are they now? They're barely a whimper in the European community, barely able to keep themselves alive in the battle for autonomy.

Now, you see, all of these things come to an end. I want you just to notice how this comes again and again. For example, in verse 24, concerning this one who will come into the richest parts of the province and do all these things, and he'll devise plans against strongholds. But notice the end of verse 24, but only for a time. Verse 27, again, as for the two kings and their hearts and all these things, and yet it is only for a little while, and it is to no avail, for the end is yet to be at the time appointed. Verse 29, you have the same thing. At the time appointed, he will return, but it shall not be this time as it was before. Verse 35, I think it comes again. And some of the wise shall stumble, so that they may be refined, purified, and made white until the time of the end, for it still awaits the appointed time. Now, what do we need to get from this? Because we can't just stay here all morning. Let's affirm the fact that we're accepting that this is actually prophecy. Let's affirm the fact that we're dealing here not in the realm of fiction, but in the realm of fact itself. The times and the seasons are appointed by God. When Paul addresses the intelligentsia in Athens, he's unashamed in this. They invite him to come and speak to them. They regard him as a bit of a bird brain. That's the word they use. He's a babbler. He apparently is able to put on a pretty good talk. And so they invite him to their gathering of the brightest and the best. And as he comes to meet them, as it were, in the academy, he says, first of all, I can see that you're a very religious group of people. I was walking around and I saw that you have various statues and idols and so on. Well, what I want to proclaim to you is the answer to the one statue that I noticed. You have a statue there to the unknown God. Well, what I want to do, he says, I want to tell you about the God that you don't know. And how does it begin? He doesn't start off and say, you know, God is very nice. And he'd like to give you some very nice things. And he is quite charming and he's a very amenable kid. No, he doesn't start with any of that drivel. He starts the God who made the world and everything in it. So we're not talking about a cosmic principle. We're not talking about an idea. We're talking about God. Father, Son, Holy Spirit. Before there was time, before there was anything, there was God. And as he goes on in that speech in Athens there, which we have simply as a summary, I'm sure, because it's over in about 3 minutes if you read it. Therefore, I can only assume it went on for longer. What does he say? He says that this God who made the world established the habitations of men and women. He established where nations were set. He established both the geographical boundaries and he established the periods of history. You see how alien this is to the idea that somehow or another God is whatever we want God to be. No. So what we have to do is allow Daniel to help us to this end. Namely, to view history, the unfolding drama of history, from the perspective of Scripture. To learn to read our newspaper through the lens of Scripture, rather than the other way around. To bring to bear upon the daunting challenges of our day and the reading of history, what the Bible tells us is true. Isaiah chapter 40 and verse 12. Who has measured the waters in the hollow of his hands? Behold, the nations are like a drop from a bucket and are accounted as the dust on the scales. He takes up the coastlands like fine dust. Who can do this? Only God. You see, we don't believe in God. We don't believe in God. You see, if you believe in God, then everything else falls into line. But we don't believe in God. We believe in God insofar as he meets our expectations, or as he fulfills our designs, or as he accomplishes our purposes. But a God who takes away our children in their infancy, a God
who takes us through deep, dark valleys, a God who allows his people to be carried away into degradation for 70 years, and when they're returned is faced by the most animosity that he could ever imagine, a God who allows his own son to be crucified on a cross and who raises him on the third day. We don't believe in that God. No, we have a God who is a cosmic principle, who's an idea, who's around if you need him. No, this is the God who sets up kings and authorities, proud empires. All the people that gathered in Paris this past week, there they are in all of their finery, all of the dignities, all of the cars, all of the limousines, all of the everything, as they all sat there while the world is going crazy underneath them. The pomposity of it all. Boy, I would love to have given a speech there. I would like just a little time, just an opportunity. And this is what I would read to them. I said, listen, he sits above the circle of the earth, and its inhabitants are like grasshoppers. He stretches out the heavens like a curtain, and he spreads them like a tent to dwell in. He brings princes to nothing, and he makes the rulers of the earth as emptiness. Well, that's not very nice. You'll never get invited back if you do that once. I know that, but just once would be enough. I'd like the chance to make it clear that God is not a passive bystander in the world that he has made. He controls the details of human history. He accomplishes his eternal purposes, and he definitely will. And it is to the people of God that he gives this vision, both in terms of the unseen world of the heavenlies, which modern man says is a joke, and yet goes to see the spooky lady in the center of Chagrin Falls, and yet goes on the internet and tries to find out about his future, and says bizarre things when he goes to the funeral of his friends, but he doesn't believe that there is actually kingdoms in conflict, that there is a world beyond. Yes, he does. Yes, he does. But it is a disaster to assume that this God who's engaged in that realm would come and step down in this way. Think about it. I used to sing it in Scotland as a boy. I'm so glad of my, the longer I live, the more I thank God for the providence of God in my life. And it's why I'm so exercised about what we're doing with our children. And not only in buildings, but in every dimension. You cannot quantify the benefit of instilling in their young hearts and minds these truths. How can I pull stuff back the way I do? Because of what I enjoyed when I was three. Kingdoms may rise and kingdoms may fall. Nations refuse to heed God's call, but the word of the Lord endures forevermore. Put your trust in Jesus. I'm quoting now. Put your trust in Jesus. He will be your friend. He will guide and keep you till your journey's end. Kingdoms may rise, kingdoms may fall. Nations refuse to heed God's call, but the word of the Lord endures forevermore. Now you got to understand, this is 1957, 1958. We on the school bus are still singing, "Rule Britannia, Britannia rule the waves. Britons never, never, never shall be slaves." Our little voices on the bus singing it like crazy. We rule the world. We're the champions of the world. We'll come one, come all. Then we go to Sunday school. Kingdoms will rise. Kingdoms will fall. Put your trust in Jesus. I get it. Do you get it? Let me end where I began. What is your only comfort in life and in death? What do you have as the answer to the big question? The big question, one, where did I come from? Two, what am I? Three, where am I going? If I may say so kindly to you, if your view of the world does not give you a sufficient answer to those questions, you need a new view of the world. And I've got it right here for you. In Daniel 11, God is on the throne and comes from his throne to a manger, and from a manger to a cross and to a borrowed tomb, and to the throne, and from the throne to those who, in answer to the question,
What is my only comfort in life and in death? Are able to say, my only comfort is that I am not my own, but belong body and soul in life and death to my Savior, Jesus Christ. I wonder, can you say that today?

0: I wonder, will you consider what it might mean for you to bow down and acknowledge God as God?
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0: Father, thank you that in the midst of all of this, we might have our hearts and minds attuned afresh to you, the living God. We think big thoughts of ourselves and small thoughts of you, and we wonder why our lives are upside down. We fill our lives with every kind of substitute, even though you made us for yourself, and our hearts are restless till they rest in you. We go down just about every other pathway. Some of us are here this morning and we don't have a decent answer to the question. We may be unbelieving in relationship to Daniel 11. It just seems totally nuts, far-fetched craziness. Lord, open our eyes and grant that we might find in Jesus all that we long for. For we pray humbly in his name. Amen.
1: We are glad you've joined us today. You know, throughout history, we've seen many evil leaders rise and fall. So who is the ultimate abomination of desolation that Daniel describes? And how will we recognize him? We'll find out tomorrow. The Bible teaching of Alistair Begg is furnished by Truth for Life, where the learning is for living.

0: Climbing the ladder of success in the world can be a daunting and exhausting experience. Pastor Lloyd has a suggestion. Take a step back. Appreciate God.
1: You get into that mode where, okay, I got to get my good grades so I can get a good job, so I can get a nice house, I can get married, and I can have kids, a white picket fence. And, you know, we do that temporal thing. Everything has this thing where we're not comparing it, looking up. Why has the Lord given you a good job? Why has He given you a nice place to live? Why has He provided for you? Why has He given you an opportunity in your field to excel?

0: This is Bridging the Gap with Pastor Lloyd Pulley. Welcome to our program. Today, we're going to bring you part two of our message Lloyd began last time concerning the second coming of Jesus Christ. We're living in the end times. I'm sure you've heard someone say that a time or two. So how do we know? How do we know that the return of Jesus is just around the corner? Well, current events certainly compel us to think so. Pastor Lloyd will share his thoughts on the state of the world today and how it relates to the return of Jesus. It's a fascinating look at the world in 2026, part of a series from Pastor Lloyd called Basic Christian Living. Here's Pastor Lloyd.
1: The first time Moses came to his brethren to rescue them, they didn't understand. The second time he comes and he's their deliverer. The first time David was anointed and called and even fought Goliath, yet they rejected him. And Saul controlled everything and tried to chase down David and kill him. But the next time David came, they received him. And the same thing with Jesus. The first time he came to his own and they received him not. But he's going to come again and they'll receive him. They'll look upon him whom they pierced. So we're in good company. If in the beginning, people that follow the Bible and believe in the gospel right now are not on the popular side of history. In fact, it's almost better that way. Because there's a lot of people that jump on the train when religion is walking in her silver slippers and everything's wonderful and everybody's nice. And that's a cool thing to do. But when it's not cool, that's the real test. Whether or not the Lord is going to move in your life. So this rejection opened the door for the Gentiles, for the Gentiles to have faith. So even God used the trial, and I submit to you, what you're going through personally, whatever you're experiencing now, challenging, difficult, wondering why, how long, Lord, why is this happening? I'm trying to follow you, and this is happening to me. Listen, this is normal. This is normal. This is all about of our getting our eyes just riveted away from this life and looking up. And it's amazing the perspective change that happens. Listen, this is true for all of us. This is why we look up. This is why we're looking for his return. This is why we need to be thinking eternally as his people, because this is not our home. We're just passing through. For those that make this their home, you will be the most frustrated individuals. Because if you're God's child and you're trying to make yourself comfortable here, you know what he's going to do? He's going to keep pulling out those little pieces of your little nest so that you get more and more uncomfortable, so that you get your eyes on him. But if you get your eyes on him, he's not going to have to do those things. You know, I think sometimes for me, I look at trials as the Lord just reminding me, I just got caught up too much in this or that. And sometimes it's just a test of faith. So how close are we? Well, let's look at some of these things in Matthew and tie this together, because if we can see with our own eyes, we need to be looking up. We'll be encouraged, and more than that, I'm hoping and praying that we have an eternal care for the souls around us, because if he is coming soon, what are we doing about it? Are we telling anybody about his love and grace? So Jesus said about the deception was number one. The second thing, he says, you'll hear of wars and rumors of wars. Now, more specifically, that gets revolved around the Middle East. In fact, Trump even said the Middle East is the toughest deal ever. You know, he's the deal maker, but he's the toughest deal ever. And he's right, but he's right because the Bible said it would be so. Zechariah 12 and 14. That Jerusalem would be a burdensome stone for the whole world. Now, ask yourself in history when Jerusalem was a burdensome stone for the entire world. Even in the Roman Empire, it was just a blip on the radar for them. It was a nothing. Egypt and Assyria and all these other powerful things were the real concern. Israel was a nothing. But the Bible says it'll be a burdensome stone for the whole world. And it is today. That 20-acre piece of property on the Temple Mount is of greater concern for world and Middle East peace than anything else in the world. And believe me, there are a lot of people who just want to forget about it, but they can't. It keeps coming back. And folks, this has just been real in the last 100 years. Up until 100 years ago, nobody cared. It was a little religious enclave of a few people that were fighting over a little bit of this or that. Now it's world intrigue. So that should make you stand up and notice. And as well, just a few things happened recently that are interesting, because if you're reading your Bible and you read in Ezekiel about the Gog and Magog coming down to attack Israel, and 5/6 of the invading army will be wiped out. So all those nations that will align with Gog and Magog to the north, which is believed to be both linguistically and historically Russia, and its deals with Persia, which is Iran, and Gomer, which is Turkey. And Turkey's been the odd part, because everybody's thinking, how's this ever going to come? Just up to a few years ago, Russia and Turkey hated each other. I mean, literally, they had little love for each other. A Russian jet got shot down in November 2015, then harsh sanctions came out by Russia in December of 2015. Tensions reached a new peak as they're taking opposite sides on Syria. So no love for Russia and Turkey together, until when a new alliance was made between Russia, Iran, and Turkey. So when that happened, biblical scholars fell off the back of their chair. They fell back. I mean, they were like, what? And they're watching this stuff. They're thinking, this is the last piece of the puzzle for the war of Magog and Gog to take place, in which God will defend Israel without human means. So we're watching this and going, okay, so this is amazing. The UN General Assembly, Iran's ambassador threatened force if the U.S. softens on its nuclear accord. The Palestinians are holding U.S. responsible for Israel's apartheid, they call it, demanding the U.K. to even apologize for the 1917 Balfour Declaration, which made the Jewish state even possible. All of this is just, this is what the world is worried about, just as the Bible predicted a long time ago. How close are we? Well, earthquakes, he goes on to say. There'll be famines, pestilence, and earthquakes in various places. All of this stuff is happening at an unprecedented rate. Here's what Jesus describes. Remember, these are the beginning of sorrows. Verse 8. This is the beginning. This is birth pangs for greater upheavals, that when you read Revelation, you see and understand that is the wrath of God poured out upon an unbelieving world after centuries of patience, sending his ambassadors throughout all the world that the gospel would come to all the world. And then the end will come. And so we see all these things happening. Now, some ridicule this. They mock Bible believers and this stuff, but yet they just close their eyes to the evidence. The Jewish nation. It was said it could never happen. And every war that Israel fought from 1948 to establish their independence, 1967, not the 1972 Yom Kippur War, all these wars, our students of war in West Point don't even study these Israeli wars because they don't make sense. They shouldn't have won. They make no sense. Well, God said he would protect. And you know, I just believe in a God that is in a real God in a real Bible. I don't like to take my religion out of the real world and live in this fantasy world, and then over here I'm now in the real world. No, God is a God of history. We should know that. The Bible is written with a lot of history in it. Unlike most religious books that are doctrinaire. In other words, they just spout things and you got to believe it or not believe it. The Bible can be tested. Can be tested. Testability is probably the best way to get whether something is true or not. Because I could make a prediction 1,000 years from now, there's no way to test it. Some person can come along and make religious statements about God and the reality, and there's no way to test it. But the Bible says, here's this event in history that took place, and it all revolves, everything about your belief in Jesus revolves around an event in history that took place or didn't take place. And that is the resurrection of Jesus Christ from the dead. That is not to be taken by faith. That is to be evaluated with evidence. What you take by faith is that he died and rose again for you. And you believe the love of God. You believe what Jesus did for you. That it happened, you need to evaluate. You need to test. You need to be convinced in your own mind that event happened. And when you do enough research on that, as many have, even trying to prove it wrong, you'll come to a conclusion that event happened. And now what does it mean?
0: This is Bridging the Gap, Pastor Lloyd Pulley will be back in a moment with part two of today's message. 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And we would love, especially Pastor Lloyd, to get an email from you today. 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And when you do that, include a prayer request. 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Again, go to bridgegap.org and click the contact tab. Today's message is called, What on Earth is Going On? Here's Pastor Lloyd with more.
1: That was the early work of Peter. He had evidence of the resurrection. He pronounced that evidence of the resurrection, and people were cut to the heart. And he says, What must we do? He says, each of you repent and believe the gospel, the good news. Jesus died for you. Though you put him to death, he did it for you. And they were cut to the quick. They repented. They were baptized. 3,000 souls were added to the church the day it was born. Now, in this final period, we should have an attitude. We should have certain things happening. I'm going to submit to you four things. If you jump to 2 Peter chapter 3, we'll finish there. 2 Peter chapter 3. Peter, the last letter he wrote, he wanted these folks to really be fully equipped in all of these things. So he writes this in 2 Peter 3, verse 10, that the day of the Lord will come as a thief in the night. That is, you know, the day when the heavens will pass away, great noise, elements will melt with fervent heat. You know, the day of the Lord is typically when the rapture happens, the tribulation begins, and then during that period of time where the Lord reigns for 1,000 years, and at the end, more deception, and then he's going to create a new heavens and a new earth. So that whole thing is really kind of the day of God, the day of the Lord. So this is what he describes, and the real application point is found in verse 11. Therefore, since all these things will be dissolved, since everything in this temporary world we live in is going to be dissolved, what manner of persons ought you to be in holy conduct and godliness? Now, the real question here is, it's literally, what country? What country are you from? You know, what country? It's not about America. It's not about Britain or whatever country out there. What manner is this world your home? If you truly are born again and you are made for God and his plan and you pray, Our Father, which art in heaven, hallowed be thy name, your kingdom come, your will be done. You see, they pray that, right? But do you actually realize you're praying for that? You're praying for this all to happen. Lord, how long till you come again? Now, that doesn't mean you sit around and that's all you do. Jesus said, occupy until I come. Get a job. Get married. Get out there. Get in the world. Just become what God has called you to be in society. Maybe he'll call you to be just a great disciple while you're working with IT or working in nursing or doctors or whatever it is, whatever job you have. You're all disciples. Some of you might be called into ministry, going out planting churches, missionary. But you occupy, you plan for a lifetime. But you keep looking up. You realize you've got to keep your eyes up. You weigh everything temporarily with how it fits eternally. Otherwise, you get into temporal thinking and you get into that mode where, okay, I got to get my good grades so I can get a good job, so I can get a nice house, and I can get married, and I can have kids, a white picket fence. And, you know, we do that temporal thing. Everything has this thing where we're not comparing it, looking up. Why has the Lord given you a good job? Why has he given you a nice place to live? Why has he provided for you? Why has he given you an opportunity in your field to excel? To use that for his glory, as Daniel, he worked in the secular world, but he gave witness to the Lord powerfully. So this is our response, verse 11. Therefore, he says, what manner should you be? Well, conduct and character is key. Conduct is what we are toward others, and our character is what we are to God. You ought to be thinking of how God sees you. Are you obedient? And you know what? He loves you no matter what. But when you're disobedient, he's going to discipline you because he loves you. But you know how it's not really fun being disciplined. Imagine having to stay in your room for 3 weeks, and then you get out and you do something wrong, and you have to go back in for another 3 weeks. You know, I mean, come on, that's no fun. There's a lot of Christians who are living that Christian life, and they're going, I don't think Christianity is so great. Yeah, I wouldn't either if I had to be in my room all that time. Obey him. He still loves you, even when you're disobedient. Even when we're knuckleheads, he loves us. But he'd rather have us not be a knucklehead. Holy conduct and godliness. And then, of course, notice this. He goes on to say, looking for, verse 12, and hastening the coming of the day of God. Looking for and hastening. Well, what is that? Well, looking for, we know what that means. We've got our eyes up. But hastening is really, it's kind of a word that literally means longing for. Not that you're going to make it go quicker, but you're longing for, you're eagerly desiring. Not just looking, but you're longing. Are you longing for the Lord to come back and make this world right? The worse it gets, God's people long even more. And we even pray even more, your kingdom come, your will be done. Lord, help. Wilt thou not revive us again? And then what are you looking for? Verse 13. We according to his promise, look for a new heavens and a new earth in which righteousness dwells. A new state of affairs. But in the meantime, verse 14. Therefore, beloved, looking forward to these things, be diligent to be found by him in peace, without spot and blameless. Be diligent. Souls that are stirred up for eternity, be diligent. And be thinking about souls. You know, you got an inspector coming to your house. Have you prayed for him or her? Have you sought to make a difference in their life? Have you thought about maybe even the person that you really have been hurt by the most? You know, last week I had a good breakthrough for somebody that, you know, in my past, you know, not very happy with. And I'm not praying the Lord would break his teeth, but, you know, it was close at one point. Lord, your will. But you know what? The Lord just freed me from that. I just began praying for his blessing. And I can honestly say, when I ran into him, I can honestly say there was no malice, no bitterness, nothing but just care for his soul. And I really believe that is so key for us, being diligent, because the Lord wants us to be at peace with him, peace with others, because we have this great promise. Otherwise, we get caught up in the non-essentials. How do you have that holy conduct and godliness and looking forward and being diligent in that area? I think we have to be a little more intentional, folks, than just coming to church one day a week and thinking, you know, I've done my job in my religion. The reality is, it's a relationship, and God has called us as one body. How are you expressing that love and care for other members of the body? Are you in community here? It's one thing to attend church, say hi and bye, bring your Bible in and leave, and then you go on about your life. But are you in community? Are you plugged into a discipleship home group? I do have to apologize in one sense. You know, we had a number of new people jump on the home groups, and then we also had the attack from the inside where a few home groups decided to take a break this session. A few groups, their leaders are getting involved in some mission in some other areas, and so they're not leading that group anymore. So we needed more leaders, and some groups aren't happening this particular session. So if you're in that category and you signed up for one and you got the bad news that, well, the one you'd hoped isn't there, listen, this is all a test of just keep going forward. Keep standing. Keep standing. Keep standing. Be diligent. But be diligent for that real community, for that mentoring, for that discipleship. My prayer is that you think in terms of, if the Lord were to come right now, are you ready? Are you ready? If you can honestly say in your heart, you're longing for that, looking for that. Yes, Lord, even now. Nothing else is more important. Great. If the only thing that's hindering you from being excited about that is the loved ones around you, then what are you doing about it? Maybe that's the burden the Lord has to increase in your heart, because as you're looking up, your burden for others increases. And to take that step of faith, to reach out to somebody. You know, the funny thing is, this gentleman who shared this testimony at the men's retreat, and I recounted it here. He said he was tortured with the thought of this encounter. He was battling, you know, he was wrestling. He didn't know how he was going to do it. And he was terrified. And when he went out there and as soon as he shook the guy's hand and then he began to speak, it's like all of a sudden all that fear was gone. And that often is the case. You're terrified to tell somebody about Jesus. It's the horror comes upon you. You're frozen in thought and mind. It's like, ah. And you know what? When you take that step, all of a sudden you see the Lord work. You're going to go, why was I doing this more often, more frequently and before? So I want to encourage you to have that. And maybe right now for some, you need to make that peace with the Lord. And well, you can't make peace with God. He made peace with you on his terms. The Bible says, believe in the Lord Jesus Christ and you'll be saved. That's your part. That's all I have to do. That's it. Believe on him. In believing on him, you're putting your full weight and trust in him and him alone. You're not adding him to your repertoire of gods and priorities. You're acknowledging him as your Savior. And now you grow as you learn how to trust him as Lord. So I encourage you, if you haven't done that, before you leave, settle that. Just call on the name of the Lord.
0: Well, there's no better time than right now to call upon the name of the Lord and be saved. Today is the day of salvation. And you can do it wherever you are. 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
2: There is a war going on. It is a spiritual war. A war between truth and lies. Only one thing cuts through all lies and opinions. It is God's Word. It is God's Sword.
3: Thank you for joining us for God's Sword Radio as we study our way through the book of Acts. We'll pick up in Acts chapter 17, verse 6. 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
4: What they call upset is actually being set up. Quite a charge. They've come here also in verse 7, says, and Jason has welcomed them, and they all act contrary to the decrees of Caesar, saying there's another king, Jesus. And they disturbed the crowd. And with the authorities, and the city authorities who heard these things, and when they had received the bond from Jason,

And they basically make Jason bail himself out, and the others, they release them. But this charge, this is the thing. They could generate these sort of fake headlines, the fake news. These guys are trying to get us in trouble with the empire. They're trying to get us in trouble with Caesar. They all act contrary. They do not. They obey the law. They obey the law. The Christians aren't trying to lead any kind of revolution in anything other than the heart. So these guys take bail from them. They take a security, a bond. Verse 10. And the brothers immediately sent Paul and Silas away by night to Berea. So they immediately get out. They go, Paul, you have got to get out of town. These people are wound up. They're envious. And so we'll carry on in the faith, but you got to go. So the brothers, that's how they are. This is family. It's not like, and so the Christian community immediately sent Paul. There's no commune. We don't talk like Marxists. The brothers. This is family. That's what this is. It's a big family. We've all been made brothers and sisters. We've been made into a big, great big family because of our elder brother and king, Jesus Christ. He made us all adopted sons and daughters to his Father in heaven. The brothers immediately sent Paul and Silas away by night to Berea. Now, again, sending somebody away by night. There's no street lamps and there's no headlights. So it's a rare thing, which indicates the urgency of getting out of town. Now, when they arrived, they went to the synagogue of the Jews. So they're going to follow the same pattern in Berea. Now, these, that's the folks at the synagogue in Berea, they were more noble-minded. I think some translations have it more fair-minded. They were reasonable. They were more noble-minded than those in Thessalonica, for they received the word with great eagerness, examining the scriptures daily to see whether these things were so. How about that? Man, I miss old Dave Hunt. Dave Hunt put out a newsletter, and it was called the Berean Call, and he was always into that. Those Christians in Berea, they were more noble-minded. They were more noble. They searched the scriptures daily. Searched the scriptures. They didn't check the wind. They didn't go, how do we feel about this? No, what's the scripture say? What does the scripture say? You know, I kind of like this. I like this whole thing. I like how, you know, he's really into it, like grace. I like it. No, there's no I like. It was, or I feel like I feel. It was, what are the facts? Do the scripture say what he says they say? It comes right down to that. They search the scripture. Now, do you guys understand that was no easy thing? It was not an easy thing. They got to meet at the synagogue. They get a shared copy. It's not like they're all at home with their little Bibles. All of us in the industrial age, we sit here with our own. Do you realize this is not normal in the history of the world? Now, they had to all meet over the synagogue. And at the synagogue, they got to stay after. They got to go meet back over there in the morning or whatever, before they go to work. Or maybe they got a break or maybe afterward. They got to meet back at the synagogue and they got to go over these scrolls. No easy thing. Not like turning pages. No index tabs. They didn't have such things. You talk about the laziest generation of humanity that's ever existed. And modern Christians don't even search when all we got to do is Google. All we got to do is use a search engine, and we don't even do it half the time. Oh, the laziness of the modern de-evolved humanoid. There's no evolution. Just de-evolution, evident with our kind. These guys, they had to go meet up, and they had to bust out the scrolls. They would treat them with great sacred care. And then you got to scroll through and look. And think about how many different scrolls are involved in scrolling. No, not... You didn't have a mouse with a little wheel. Wing! You understand they got these big old huge scrolls, parchments, and they got to turn them, and they got to read through all these scrolls and find the place. But they did the work. They are commended. They're remembered. The Jews at Berea at the synagogue are remembered for their noble or fair-mindedness. For they received that verb. They received the word with great

Pretty certain, and I have seen it. We're saved by God's grace through faith, not of works. It's that simple. That's settled. We don't have to redig that one. We don't have to research. We already know. Well, I guess I spent enough time on the Bereans, but they were noble. And what's the verse 12 say? Therefore, since they did that, since they searched the scriptures, and since they saw that what the apostle was preaching was true, therefore many of them believed, along with not a few prominent Greek women and men. And then comes the conjunction, but when the Jews of Thessalonica found out that the word of God had been proclaimed by Paul and Berea also, they came there as well, shaking up and disturbing the crowds. So I must point out to you that our very first apostles are all Jews, and the very first persecutors are also Jews, envious and jealous Jews. Why? Why are these Jews like this? Because they're humans like us, not because they're Jews. Later, the big persecutor will become the Gentile Roman government. But initially, the persecution comes, as we are reading here. The current madness of anti-Semitism and Jew hatred is truly demonic, not biblical. How do you hate a group and act like, now say the Jews, they're behind everything. What are you, stupid? How stupid must you be to think that there's any one family of humanity that's behind everything? What's the matter with you? The apostles that are being persecuted are Jews. They're being persecuted. And that doesn't stop them. They don't start hating their own people. That would be stupid. But they still have a duty, and they follow that duty all the way. They will go first to every single town to the synagogue. They're going to keep on doing it. But so when the Jews of Thessalonica found out, they didn't even have cell phones, they didn't have telephones, but yet word traveled. And when they did find out, they went, what? And they got themselves right over there to Berea to cause some more trouble there. And then what happens in verse 14? Then immediately the brothers sent Paul out to go as far as the sea, and Silas and Timothy remained there. Can I point out to you, we got a pattern here. Brothers sending them out of town. It's been happening ever since Damascus. It happened in Jerusalem. The brothers always have a role to play. Not everybody is going to suffer the same level of attention and persecution as this very successful reasoner, presenter, explainer, as Paul will. Paul, formerly Saul, was told when he was called, you get suffering. You are going to be given the honor of suffering for this name. So Paul's getting used to this thing. He's going to get run out of town. I think this is his fifth. This is his fifth town to get run out of, but it won't be his last. So it says here, Silas and Timothy remain there. So there's more work to do. There is more work to do for Silas and Timothy. There is more explaining and reasoning to do. There is a whole lot more investing that has to be made. So those guys stick around. They stay behind, which, by the way, is brave of them. Verse 15, now those who escorted Paul brought him as far as Athens, and after receiving a command for Silas and Timothy to come to him as soon as possible, they left. Now, does that seem like a strong word to you? But that is, I mean, there's a chain of command, and Paul gives a command. It's not a request. It's not a suggestion. His team members, his co-laborers, and he is the head of that team. There's headship, and he sent a command. Tell them, meet up with me. Come as soon as possible. So come soon. So they left. Hearing that command, they responded to it. They didn't say, well, we'll pray about it. Paul and Timothy didn't go, well, we'll pray about it. They jumped when Paul said jump. Verse 16. Now, while Paul was waiting for them at Athens, his spirit was being provoked within him as he was observing the city full of idols. And that, you might think that's an overstatement. It is, if anything, understated. We exaggerate everything. That town, man. I have not been
I've done more.

places, and I suppose the average may not. I don't know. I've not had any interest in going into Italy or Rome, anything like that. But I did go to, I went into, what was it? You know, the canals of gondola, Florence, Italy. Jeanette and Jess. It's not, don't think we're jet setters who hop around. It was way back. I can't say, I guess I can't say how far back, because it was Jess's birthday. She turned 18 there, but it was a while ago. And I trying to save money for Capitepo Costa Mesa. On occasion, back in those days, they would call us to go work on the castle in Austria. Because, you know, they needed work, and it was cheaper for us to go than guys to fly from the West Coast. It's like half the distance. All we got to do is get a flight over the Atlantic. So, you know, some of us guys would do that. John Vey went over there and spent a lot of time doing brickwork and stonework on the old castle. And they asked me about doing tree work. And by that time, I was already out of the trade, but I still had the gear. Anyway, I went over and did it. And that was quite an adventure. And I said, I told him, I'll go if you can buy 3 tickets. And my wife and my daughter, I wouldn't go to any place cool without taking them, without taking, you know, Jeanette. And so we went, and Jess was going to turn 18 on that trip. So what do you want to do? And she said, we're going to take it's only, I don't know, a couple hours drive down. Let's go down to Italy. I'm just trying to be a good dad. I go, all right, let's do that. Because they're, you know, kind of waiting around for me every day while I'm cutting trees, trying not to die or kill people. And because it was the scariest job I ever did in my life. Anyway, we get down there. I realize, probably, you know, the problem is me, but if ever I saw a place that had too much art, it was there. It was like, I'm like, oh, come on. Come on, everywhere. Oh, man. I was there to be a good dad, and while I'm there, I'm going to eat. I'm there for the food. So ultimately, I let them go their way. It was like, it's just art and fanciness. Fanciness. Too much fancy. Too much art. There's such a thing, if you ask me. But I did find some good food. It was memorable. But I remember going, man, this is too much art. It's just sickening. Too much. I like art. I'm artsy-ish. But man, it was like that. I believe I understand a little bit about this, you know, that Athens is overrun. It was full of idols. It was a city obsessed with visual representations of some concept of, you know, a divine being. So the statement is, while Paul was waiting for them in Athens, his spirit was being provoked. Now, surely you guys know what that's like. And I don't mean just when you're watching the news and you start yelling at the TV. But that is part of it, right? Or maybe when you're out in the public, instead of watching the news, you're seeing outrageous stuff, and your spirit is provoked within you. In your spirit, I'm not talking about just your regular old grumpiness, but when you've got some depth, when love is behind it, and you're like, oh, I hate this. Surely you have that in your heart. When you see men and women broken down by poison that has captured them. My spirit's provoked within me. It hurts my heart. I just get so outraged by it. Seeing people walking around like zombies. I can't be entertained. I'm not amused. People can, you know, video the stuff and post it. I won't watch it and go, laugh, look at these idiots. It hurts my heart. It really does stir my, I get provoked in my spirit, and I believe that I relate to this statement. So, verse 17, he was reasoning in the synagogues. He's doing his thing again, and where? In the synagogues. He was reasoning in the synagogues with the Jews and the God-fearing Gentiles and in the marketplaces, or in the marketplace every day, with those who happened to be present. So whoever happens to be there. He didn't have a planned audience. And he just like, man, I'll just find out who I meet here. Now, it says in verse 18, and also some of the Epicurean and Stoic philosophers were conversing with him. Epicurean and Stoic philosophers. So Epicureans, they're like, these are people who are really into pleasure and into the finer things. They're like, you only go around once, so you got to get all of that.

0: they can. Epicureans, they were like that. They're all about, but slightly different from hedonists as philosophers, or hedonists, however you want to pronounce that. But they were still into pleasure and, you know, good things, experiencing. I don't mean goodness in the godly sense, but the Stoics, likewise. Both of these philosophers have a couple things in common, and one of the things they have in common is that, like the Stoics, have a tendency to be more pantheistic and believe that God is in everything, but at the same time, what's really weird, is they have a tendency to think that matter, all matter, is useless and bad, and the real person is spirit and invisible. Matter bad, spirit good. Well, that's stupid. That's really stupid, but they believed it. So, but because of that concept, the Stoics had a tendency to think you could do whatever you want. In fact, they influenced Christianity in places where apostles like Paul would have to correct them, like the Corinthians going out and engaging with temple prostitutes. And I'm like, whatever. That whole 1 Corinthians chapter 6 section where Paul goes, don't you know your body is the temple? Your body, your physical body is the temple of the Holy Spirit, which you have of God. Have you got to glorify God with your mortal body? Because they had come under the influence of these guys who were like, your body's irrelevant. We've got a main version where people live like hell. And they go, well, the Lord knows my heart. Lord knows my heart. I can't tell you how many people say, you know, another day goes by and I don't think about the Lord. While I'm living like hell, I'm fond of the Lord. He knows my heart. Yes, he does. He knows your heart's desperately wicked. It's absolutely wicked, and you need to be washed as well as changed. But that sort of, you know what I'm talking about? That sort of division between, in my heart, I'm a believer. They get blasphemy falling out their mouth. But no, I'm going to tell you how many times I've said, whoa, man, you just used the name of the Lord. Whoa, what I say? You used the name in a very disrespectful way of my Savior. They go, no, I don't, I mean, because I'm a Christian too. I go, no, you're not. You don't accidentally blaspheme that name as a follower of Christ. But there's a division in your mind. You know, they got this, you know, Christian them, and they got this regular guy them. And the Stoics were like that. So listen, when I tell you what's about to happen here, the message that is going to be presented here, Paul already knows who these guys are, and he's going to blow their minds when he starts talking about bodily resurrection, implying as he begins, he's only going to get as far as his introduction when he finally gets the chance to address these people. These Epicureans and Stoics. So they're philosophers. They're real philosophical. And so also some of the Epicurean and Stoic philosophers were conversing with him in verse 18. Some of them are saying, what would this idle babbler wish to say? How incredibly patronizing, this idle babbler. What is the nonsense is coming from this idle babbler? We must hear it. Others, well, he seemed to be a proclaimer of strange deities. Dude, if you knew anything about the deities that these people had come to believe in and embrace, you would marvel that they think that Yahweh is a strange deity. He's certainly strange to them. He's unknown to them. He seems to be a proclaimer of strange deities because he was proclaiming the good news of Jesus and the resurrection. So you see that he was doing the resurrection even before he gets up on Mars Hill. The resurrection, the death and resurrection of Jesus Christ was at the core of everything he has to say to them. All right, so they're hearing that. So verse 19, they took him and they brought him to the Areopagus. So there's a real, let's put it this way, there's a real smack club. The Areopagus saying, may we know what this new teaching is which you are speaking? For you're bringing some strange things to our ears. So, we want to know what these things mean. In parentheses, Luke goes, now all the Athenians and strangers visiting there used to spend their time in nothing other than telling or hearing something newer. restless. They always want something newer. Now, the origin of our English word, the news. What's the news? Do you have any news? Let's go watch the news. Is this. It's new information. Well, that's news. New information. They're just looking for something new. They don't even care about true. They care about this. Is it new? I'm so bored. Is there anything new? And so they're like, oh, we've got new. We found new. Oh. And they're all happy, all excited. They call the whole weird club together. Verse 22, so Paul stood in the midst of the Areopagus, and he said, men of Athens, I observe that you are very religious in all respects. You might translate the word religious to superstitious. Some translators do. You're thorough. I'll give you that. He's like, you are very religious in all respects. For while I was passing through and examining the objects of your worship, I found an altar. I picture this, almost a chuckle. I found an altar. This one particular altar with this inscription, to an unknown God. Somebody somewhere took the initiative to make an altar to the one we must have missed, or any of the gods we've missed, the gods that we're unaware of, an unknown God. Therefore, what you worship in ignorance, this I proclaim to you. I've come to talk to you about the God that you do not know. Now, I know that you've probably heard me say this a few thousand times, but the modernist, hip and cool, rainbow flag-wearing skinny jeans preacher, would just find common ground and go, okay, you guys, you call him Zeus? We call him Yahweh, and we know him as Yahweh. Whatever. Whatever. Your concept, okay, let's start there. Let's start right there and have a conversation. You call him Zeus. We believe his name is Yahweh. Isn't that awesome? Paul goes, no, I'm here. You guys believe in one God of the gods. You call him Zeus. He's not true. Do you understand his saying, I've come to proclaim to you the God that you do not know. You are acquainted with your Zeus. But there's the true and living God you don't know. I am sure that he didn't have that tone that I have. I'm sure he was being scholarly and reasonable, and I will remind you that he's not an impressive guy to look at. At this point, he's all dinged up. And he's got damage. And he's got to get this across to him. It's not him, and it's not his coolness. His presentation is smart. It's really smart.
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0: You're listening to Straight from the Heart, the Bible teaching radio ministry of Calvary Chapel, Philadelphia. Our teacher here on Straight from the Heart is Senior Pastor Joe Foch. On today's broadcast, we'll join Pastor Joe as he begins a verse-by-verse study through the book of Ruth. Before we finish, I'll give you some additional information so you can contact us with any questions or comments. But first, open your Bible to Ruth chapter 1, and let's join Pastor Joe as he begins.
1: Ruth, the book of Ruth. Ruth building a bridge between the book of Judges. And there was no king in Israel, it says, and every man was doing what was right in his own eyes. And the throne of David, the monarchy being established. There is a dispute about where exactly, when exactly this took place. It says, now, it came to pass in the days when the judges ruled, literally judged, when the judges were judging. Many scholars place the scene here in the book of Ruth before Deborah and Barak, very early in the book of Judges. The Midrash, and I find it hard to believe, but the Midrash in Jewish history says that Ruth was the daughter of Eglon, if you remember Ehud and Eglon early in the book of Judges. But we have no biblical basis for that. Josephus said that Eli was serving at the tabernacle when these things took place, which still could be fairly early in the book of Judges, certainly during the ministry.

of Samson, well, Samuel was there at the tabernacle. The point is, we've come through this book of Judges. Those were very difficult and dark days in the history of the nation. There was no king, there was no leadership that was fitting and apropos for God's people and all of the potential that they had for the potential of the nation. Every man was doing what was right in his own eyes, and we know that was wickedness, it says, in the eyes of the Lord, even though it was right in their eyes. And in the middle of all of that, there is this great story of love and redemption unfolding, unseen in many ways in the background, happening in Bethlehem and then over in the area of Moab, a handful of people involved in the process, and yet it would be the lineage to David, the king. This woman, Ruth, would be mentioned in Matthew chapter 1 in the genealogy, where you have Tamar and Rahab and Ruth and Bathsheba, all Gentile women, none of them with good reputations, there in the lineage of Emmanuel, God with us, the Messiah, Jesus Christ, the one who came to walk among us. His great, great, great, great, great, great, great, great, great, great, great, great, great, great grandma was Ruth, a Moabitess, not an Israelite woman. Two books in the Bible named after women. One is the book of Ruth, and the other is the book of Esther. They sit in an interesting contrast in that

Jewish man, a kinsman redeemer, Boaz, and becomes the great-grandmother of David, the king of Israel. Esther, in contrast, is a Jewish woman who ends up marrying a Gentile king and through her ministry preserves the nation of Israel in Persia. Interesting. But this is a time, much like our time, that we can look around and the greater picture, the much larger picture that we're all exposed to, can be discouraging in some ways. We can look at what's going on around us in the world. We can look at what's going on around us in our nation, morally, ethically, politically. We can look and wonder, where are we going, what's happening, and be assured that at the same time, the plan of redemption is unfolding around us right now. Everything we see in this nation, everything we see happening in the world is relative to the plan of redemption. Again, you know, the very hard thing for you and I, and we talked about this lately, is, you know, our calling now is to save Americans, not America. And that's hard for us. It's about the kingdom of God, not about Washington. It's not about Moscow. It's about Jerusalem. It's about the Messiah coming and straightening out this world and setting up his kingdom. And we need to be praying in that direction. And this plan of redemption that was unfolding at this point is still unfolding around us right now. Ruth, a Gentile woman, remarkable the way she has lauded this book is placed in front of us, particularly with Jewish prejudice in this ancient time against Moabites and Ammonites and so forth. This book, instead of discouraging Gentiles to come to the God of Abraham, Isaac, and Jacob, is an invitation for them to come. It places a remarkable, remarkable picture in front of us. In fact, in Deuteronomy chapter 23, it tells us that no Moabite or Ammonite was allowed to enter into the congregation of the Lord until the 10th generation. They had to be in Israel 10 generations before they could worship. And yet we will find three generations after this, David the king, who goes in himself and takes hold of the horns of the altar at one point in time. It is a remarkable story of God's love, of God's redemption. That is the theme. 17 times in 85 verses, and that's what the book has, at least in our English translation, 85 verses, 17 times we hear Jehovah, 3 times we hear Elohim, 2 we hear El Shaddai. We hear Redeemer, redeemed, kinsman redeemer, redemption 20 times. So in 85 verses, we have redemption over 20 times. We have the name of the Lord over 20 times. The idea is, the theme of this book is that the Lord is working redemption as he is today. You and I, we have to be optimists, you know, as we look at the world around us today because of who we believe in and because of what our expectation is. And this book introduces us in a wonderful way to God's thread of redemption, weaving its way through the history of earth. Here, it says, "Now it came to pass in the days when the judges ruled that there was a famine in the land, and a certain man of Bethlehem, Judah, went to sojourn in the country of Moab, he and his wife and his 2 sons." There was a famine in the land. That was because they had turned to idolatry. Some were worshiping Baal. Some were worshiping pagan gods. And God had told them in Deuteronomy, look, if you worship me and you stand before me, the heavens will give their rain and the earth will be watered. You're not dependent upon the Nile River like you were when you were in Egypt. You're dependent upon the rain of heaven, and I'll give the former and latter rain. But if you turn away and you worship other gods, the heavens will become like brass. And here's the interesting picture of a man from Bethlehem, which means house of bread, Beth house, Lechem, bread, the house of bread. Him and his family are facing a famine. And much like Abraham, they want to head out of town.
Now, the famine is there as

the chastening hand of God. Here is the misconception right from the beginning that is corrected by the end of the chapter. What Elimelech and his wife Naomi, their perspective is, we're going to lose everything. We're going to lose everything. There's a famine. We've got to try to circumvent the problem and get somewhere where we can survive, or we're going to have nothing. Wrong perspective, we're going to see by the end of the chapter. Got everything in the wrong perspective there. So it says that they head to the land of Moab to sojourn, not to settle down, not to live, to sojourn. They're making an exception in their mind. Well, we're not going to stay there. We're just going to be there for a while. They are going to sojourn in the country of Moab, he and his wife and his two sons. Look, completely focused in on temporal things. Moab, the Lord says in Psalm 108, verse 9, is my washpot. It's my garbage pail. They're leaving the house of bread to go to the garbage pail. That doesn't make any sense, does it? Instead of trusting the Lord who was governing over his own people, yes, he's chastening them, but they're on their way now to Moab. Now, it's just 60 miles, by the way, from Bethlehem to Moab. It's no short journey. It introduces some of our characters in verse 2. The name of the man was Elimelech. It makes me want to sing a song. Elimelech, Elimelech. His name was Elimelech, which means my God is king. He should have stayed where his God was king. The name of his wife is Naomi, which means pleasant. The name of his two sons, and I'm assuming they were born during the famine, because the first one, his name is Mahlon, which means sickly. What do you have to do to name a kid that? It will tell us in chapter 4, verse 10, that he is the one of the two sons that marries Ruth. Mahlon means sickly, and Chilion means pining or wearing away. I like to call them sick and tired. And I think, you know, that's what happened is Elimelech and Naomi got sick and tired of what was going on in Bethlehem, and they headed out. Not the decision they should have made. They were Ephrathites, which tells us that their family was from the area. It adds an aristocracy. The Holy Spirit's telling us something very significant there, is that they're a family that are known in Ephrathah. Again, the place of bread, that they're known there. They're Ephrathites of Bethlehem, Judah. And they came into the country of Moab, and they continued there. Now, and it just tells us this now. And Elimelech, Naomi's husband, died. And she was left with sick and tired. He just dies. And the title, My God is King, always dies when it's in territory it shouldn't be in. We can easily say that. Jesus is my Lord. But if we're somewhere we shouldn't be, and we're sojourning there, and we're settling down there, that always seems to die. Elimelech, he died. She was left with her two sons. And they, the two sons, took them wives of the women of Moab. The name of the one was Orpah. And I'm going to say Oprah somewhere through the study, because I just see it when I look at it. I'm concentrating. Her name was Orpah, and the name of the other was Ruth. And they dwelt there about 10 years, both Moabite names. Orpah, some translators say it means neck, and has the idea sometimes of being stiff-necked. Some say it means fawn, but the idea is a very obvious part of the fawn, the neck. Ruth seems to indicate beauty. The two sons, Chilion married Fawn, and Mahlon married Ruth, beauty, not forbidden. Look, it's interesting to go through and have right away people say it was forbidden, they should have done that. It's not forbidden. In Deuteronomy chapter 7, it names the seven

0: Canaanite tribes inside the land, they were forbidden to marry any of them. There is no exact or strict prohibition from marrying a Moabite or an Ammonite. They're from Lot. It's the same family. It did say that if they married a Moabite or an Ammonite, Deuteronomy 23:3, that they couldn't enter into the congregation of the Lord till the 10th generation, but there was no strict prohibition. The prohibition should have been, of course, the father is gone at this point in time. Whatever his influence would have been in the lives of the sons, and it's hard because it seems he's compromised to some degree to leave the land for material gain that he's left the land. The hard thing is marrying an unbeliever. We're more specifically instructed in the New Testament in 2 Corinthians chapter 6 that light and darkness have nothing in common, that Belial and Christ have nothing in common. What things could we possibly have in common that marrying an unbeliever pulls us in a direction that we should never go in? Now, that's vastly different than being married and getting saved. Then you have one saved partner, sometimes one unbelieving partner. And we trust that God's at work, and we're going to see great things sometimes happen in that situation. But certainly the concern here would have been, I'm sure, on the part of Naomi, here are my sons, my husband's gone, marrying these unbelieving women from Moab. And Mahlon, they married two girls, they're there 10 years, it says. Mahlon and Chilion died. Also, both of them, and the woman was left of her two sons and her husband. Now, no grandkids are indicated here. There's no social security system. There's no welfare system. Now we have Naomi without husbands, without sons, without any provision. The Talmud says that the death of Mahlon and Chilion was for their disobedience, marrying Moabite women. I don't know about that. They had a 10-year period to turn their hearts back towards home and to get out of there. And it seems that they persisted and persisted and persisted in an area they shouldn't have been in. Nonetheless, whatever the Lord is doing here, they're gone now. And now you have Naomi left with Ruth and Oprah, okay? And Orpah, just the three of them left. She, verse 6, Naomi, arose with her daughter-in-laws that she might return from the country of Moab, for she had heard in the country of Moab, news had gotten to her, how that the Lord, Jehovah, had visited his people in giving them bread. She hears there's bread in the house of bread. Once again, the famine is over. God is being gracious, and she's realizing that. And in some ways, she's taking more of a stand than Elimelech, her husband, did. Interesting. So she's determined as she hears. She's looking around. She knows that she needs to get home. She knows it in her heart. And she stands up, and she's determined now. She knows that Jehovah, that's our word there, the Lord, the covenant-keeping God, has visited his people in a positive way, and now there's bread. Wherefore she went forth out of the place where she was, and her two daughters-in-law with her, and they went on away to return to the land of Judah. Now, we don't know if Naomi's just thinking, you know what, they're going to accompany me to the Jordan River, they're going along with me, to comfort me and so forth. But you have to understand that their hearts are knit together. All three of them are widows, and there's something in that. There is a bond, no doubt, that is formed between them. They all know the pain of losing their husbands. And Naomi, to a greater degree, she's lost her husband and her sons. And no doubt they have watched her, particularly Ruth. And instead of being bitter at her God, she's determined, she hears there's bread again in Bethlehem, she's determined to go back where she believes that she belongs, where God is visiting his people. And you can say all kinds of things about your faith, but when those circumstances come and life is falling apart. And the circumstances don't seem to be speaking about God's love at all. And at that point, to hear someone speak about their God as unchanging, as reliable, as gracious, as no doubt they heard her putting her hope in Jehovah. No doubt there's something wonderful happening between them. You know, you and I can talk to, you know, when you lose someone, it does something in you. Yeah. And many of you know that, what that does in your heart. I will always remember a particular day that I was ministering to one of the women in our church had lost her husband. He had gotten cancer. His attitude was, yeah, you go to that church, all those weirdos up there. I was born Catholic, I'll die Catholic. I'm not going to go there. Well, as he got cancer and wore out, folks from our church changed the screens. They brought meals. They made sure the antifreeze in the car was okay. And slowly but surely, he said, you know, when I get out of this bed, I'm going to that church. He said, I want to see who these people are because they're acting like Christians ought to act. And before he passed, he got saved. That doesn't take the pain away of the loss, you know. And I was there in her living room talking to her. And as I was talking to her, one of our other widows who had just lost her husband several months before that came in. And I thought I was doing a pretty good job. But when she came in, they both froze and they just looked at each other. There were no words said. The tears just started to flow in both of their eyes. And the one that just came in put her arms around the other one and said, I know, I know, I know. That's all she did. She did so much better than me. And there's something there in that. You know, 2 Corinthians chapter 1, we should be, all of us, involved in that ministry, the God of all comfort, the Father of all mercies, who comforts us in our affliction, that we might be able to comfort others in their affliction with the same comfort we were comforted with. So if you are an ex-druggie and the Lord has saved you and changed your life, there is no one better to minister to someone in that lifestyle. If you are an ex-alcoholic, there isn't anyone better to minister to someone struggling than that. If you've lost someone close, there isn't, you know, you're just equipped in a particular way to do something there. You've been in the mission field. You're just equipped to talk to someone who's also been in the mission field and struggle. All of these things so important. And in this scene, you have these three widows together. How long they were together, we're not told, but their hearts are knit together in great emotional ways here at this point in time. So they look like all three of them are heading. I'm sure that Naomi thinks they're being kind to me. They're just going to walk me part of the way to the border of the land, the Jordan River. And Naomi said unto her two daughters-in-law, go, return each to her mother's house, and notice the Lord, Jehovah, she's asking God to bless them, deal kindly with you as you have dealt with the dead and with me. You've been so gracious to me in the loss of my husband, now in the loss of my sons. She's saying, you're young. Go back to the homes of your parents. Possibly you will be able to remarry. The Lord, Jehovah, grant you that you may find rest. And there's a key here. It isn't the word rest that we normally would think of. This is a word, menacha, and it means shelter, asylum. It specifically talks about being under the rest of a husband's covering. It isn't just resting in the sense we would think about it. It's finding shelter. It's finding asylum under the roof of a husband. Because in this culture, without a husband, a woman, a single woman, was fair game, all kinds of trouble. And she's thinking, if you go to Judah with me, you're Moabites, you're never going to find a husband. They're going to look down on you. I know what's going to happen. You need to do this now. Go back to your parents' homes. Don't go with me. And perhaps the Lord will bless you. He'll be gracious to you. And you will find rest. You'll find shelter. You'll find a husband, each of you, in the house of her husband.
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2: 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Pastor Sandy is currently teaching through the book of Jude. Now, here's Pastor Sandy in Jude chapter 1 as he continues his message, A Pressing Necessity.
3: At some point in the past, heaven got in touch with you. God knew your number. He knew where you lived. God made a wireless call, and he made it personal. He communicated his love and his desire for you to be saved. And apparently you answered that call. And I'm glad you did. But now the question becomes, have you pushed number one to speak to the operator? Or have you punched pound to unsubscribe? God wants an ongoing conversation with you. That's why he calls again and again and again if we'll listen. You know, after 20 years, if my boys are out in the yard and I want to see them home, I'll shout, "Hoo-da-hoo!" That's our signal. That's understood amongst the Adams. That's the call of the Adams. That's the call of the wild in the Adams family. "Hoo-da-hoo!" And they know it when they hear it. And you know God's call, don't you? If God's called you, you know what it sounds like. You know God's call. That's why when God calls you, you need to answer. And whoever God calls, the next step is to sanctify. For he sets us apart for his purposes. He wants us. He saves us. He draws us out. He calls us out of the world. But then he sets us apart, makes us special for his purposes. God loves you from the start. But after he calls you, he fashions you into somebody that he not only loves, but that he really likes. He makes you happy and healthy and even holy. Don't you want to be sweetened by God? Sanctified, rather than remain your old petrified and putrefied self. People think of sanctification as a straitjacket. But when you conform to God's will, you become what you were made to be from the beginning. You become your real self, your true self. You're set free from your twistedness, and you become all that God intended for you to be. Sanctification is a form of great blessing. And once he calls and once he sanctifies, then he preserves. I mean, whoever God spends time calling and makes the effort to sanctify, he wants to keep. He refuses to let anyone snatch us away. To God, it's finders keepers. God calls us and sanctifies us and preserves us. This is what God does to us. But here's what God gives to us: mercy, peace, and love. Mercy is a beautiful thing. Mercy is love we don't deserve. Man, I love mercy. Peace is love that has some nerve, that doesn't come unraveled in the storm. We need God's peace. And agape is love that's willing to serve. Hey, mercy, peace, and love be multiplied to you. Not just added to you, but multiplied to you. God's gift to us is love squared. Mercy times mercy. Peace times peace. Love times love. This is what you get if you follow Jesus. Now, in verse 3, Jude tells us about the unique occasion of his writing. He says, "Beloved, while I was very diligent to write to you concerning our common salvation, I found it necessary to write to you, exhorting you to contend earnestly for the faith, which was once for all delivered to the saints." What Jude wrote was not his original theme. His initial desire was to discuss our common salvation. It would have been a positive, uplifting message, super encouraging to everyone. But the Lord was doing something else in Jude's heart. The Holy Spirit had laid upon him a pressing necessity that he couldn't shake. Jude saw storm clouds forming. He heard the enemy scheming. He saw the church slumbering. He had to shift gears. Rather than a soothing sonnet, it was time to sound an alarm. Jude's readers needed to be exhorted to contend earnestly for the faith. When false doctrine threatens the church, all other issues have to be put on hold until the lie is revealed, until the half-truth gets exposed, until the deceivers either repent or get run out of town. Jude had probably poured him a glass of lemonade, made himself comfortable in his lazy boy. He was playing some soft R&B in the background. It would only take him a couple of hours to pen a comfy letter to the believers the Lord had laid on his heart. But oh, God had more for Jude to write. God stirred him up. He interrupted Jude with a pressing necessity. In a day when it's difficult to find a church that hasn't shied away from the truth, in a day when pastors will compromise hard thoughts to be non-confrontational and politically correct, in a day when congregations, carnal congregations, expect to be coddled and catered to, I believe, as with Jude, God is exhorting you and I to contend earnestly for the faith which was once and for all delivered to the saints. All last week, the Lord kept sending little signs across my path, steering me back to the book of Jude. He kept pointing out these lessons that Jude was teaching about deception and about false teachers. The final straw was Thursday night when this older gentleman, a Jehovah's Witness, real nice guy, but a Jehovah's Witness, he dropped by my house and he invited me to a rally. He was so winsome. You would

careful to be known for what they're for rather than for what they're against, that they never voice their objection to anything, even diabolical doctrines that are the enemy of the truths they value. The point is, it's not enough to just trumpet the truth. We also need to expose lies and deviations when the people that we love are in danger of being duped. And trust me, people today are being duped. Christians today are forsaking biblical Christianity. Or as Jude puts it, the faith once and for all delivered to the saints. In a 2014 Pew Research survey, only 1 in 3 Americans now believe in moral truth as absolute. 2/3 adhere to a situational ethic where right and wrong depends on circumstances rather than God-given laws. In the same survey, it was asked, where do you go for guidance on right and wrong? More Americans now trust in common sense than in the Christian scriptures. And as to the Bible, though 61% of Americans believe it to be the Word of God, only half of that percentage believe it can be taken literally in all that it teaches. In 2016, Lifeway Research did a survey that gave some interesting insights into the theology of America. For example, though 70% of us believe there is only one true God, 64%, that's 2/3, now believe that God accepts the worship of all religions, Christianity and Judaism and even Islam. Just 54%, that's barely half of America, now believe that faith in Jesus alone as their Savior is the only way to receive God's free gift of eternal life. That means that 46% believe Jesus is not the only way. 52% of Americans believe that good deeds can help earn you a spot in heaven. 65% believe that though we all sin a little, most people are naturally good. Only 40% of Americans believe that Jesus lived a sinless life. And 56% believe that the Holy Spirit is a cosmic force, not a person. Here's how bad it really is. Among Americans, the most quoted Bible verse is, God helps those who help themselves. The only problem with that is that it's not a Bible verse at all. It's a quote from Thomas Jefferson. Yet 82% of all Americans say it comes from the Bible. I'm afraid we are not doing a very good job contending for the faith. And realize, this is everybody's job. This is not just the pastor's job on Sunday. It's your job around the water cooler at work and in conversations with your friends. It's your job to teach God's truth to your kids and to your grandkids. All Christians are called on to contend earnestly for the faith. For notice, this is the faith which was once and for all delivered to the saints. In other words, God isn't adding any new truth. The Bible is the truth, the whole truth, and nothing but the truth. So we better defend it to the death. It's what we've got. God's menu isn't getting updated. The Old Testament scriptures that were confirmed by Jesus and the New Testament letters that issued from the pen of his apostles is the truth given by God once and for all. Hey, we're not waiting on God to release Christianity 2.0. You don't update the app. The Bible you possess is God's authoritative word for all time and for all people. Thus, we need to contend earnestly in our defense of the Bible, in our understanding of it, in our teaching of it, in our living out of it. We need to fight for God's truth. And pay attention to the strong language that Jude uses here. The Greek term contend earnestly, it means to struggle or to wrestle. We need to go to the mat for biblical truth. Oh my, I'll never forget the tiny bit of wrestling I did in PE class. Whew. That mat time was the longest 3 minutes of my life. Wrestling is intense.

0: intense and grueling and exhausting. When the whistle blew, I was drained, man. I was totally spent. And yet this is the kind of effort that we should give the proclamation and explanation of God's truth. How can you take the attitude, well, I just don't like to get into arguments and heated debates. Yeah, you know, passionate conversations just make me feel uncomfortable. I'd prefer to talk about the weather. If that's your take, you'd have a problem with Jude. Jude would have a problem with you. You can't be afraid to mix it up in the arena of ideas. Some of us aren't even willing to engage other family members for fear of creating a rift. Guys, if what we believe is true, our silence might just create a rift for eternity. If we don't speak up, the truth won't get heard. How can it get under another person's skin? How can it challenge their assumptions and get taken to heart if we're not passionate about what we say we believe? When we're winsome and eager advocates, then the Holy Spirit will convict people and go to work to make things better. Remember the song, "Hey Jude, don't be afraid. The minute you let her get under your skin, then you begin to make it better, better, better, better." I get carried away. I'm sorry. It's a beetle. But you get the point. When it comes to people's minds and hearts, you got to go out and you got to give it to her. We need to get under people's skin with the truth. We got to grapple with the issues ourselves, and then we need to be shrewd in our engagement. We can't just shy away. In the coffee shop and in the hair salon, on the airplane and on the MARTA train, we need to be bold witnesses. Years ago, I read Billy Graham's autobiography, and in the final chapter, he asked this: is it arrogance or narrow-mindedness to claim that there is only one way of salvation, and that the way we follow is the right way? I think not. Do we consider it arrogant or narrow-minded when a doctor points us to the one medicine that will cure us of a particular disease? The human race is infected with the disease of sin, and God has given us the remedy. Dare we do anything less than urge people to apply that remedy to their lives? Dr. Graham concludes, "Over the last 60 years, I have crossed paths with people who hold every kind of religious and philosophical view imaginable. Often I am moved by their commitment. But as the years have gone by, I have become even more convinced of the uniqueness and truth of the gospel of Christ." In his book, Billy Graham goes on to explain the reasons he's so sure of the gospel, the authority of the Bible, the uniqueness of Jesus, the proof of his resurrection, the changed lives that have issued from its preaching. We too need to be equally sure of God's word and relentless in its defense and declaration. 4, we are not the only people trying to persuade hearts and minds. Notice verse 4. "For certain men have crept in unnoticed, who long ago were marked out for this condemnation, ungodly men who turn the grace of our God into lewdness and deny the only Lord God in our Lord Jesus Christ." Jude had encountered certain men, ungodly men. They were obviously false teachers who had secretly infiltrated the church. They were denying the truth about God and his grace. As a pastor, I really don't like this picture of folks creeping around the church unnoticed. Just creeping around, man. It's not good to have people creeping. It's not good. It's not good to have people creeping around the church unnoticed, man. These guys were literally creeps. Their motives were sinister. Their methods were sneaky. Condemnation had been their destination for a long time. They were the enemies of God and of His truth, even while they pretended to be godly. 2 Peter chapter 2, verse 1 had warned, there will be false teachers among you. Well, here Jude tells us that they're already here. And for the last 2,000 years, there's still spiritual creeps that get into the church. We still are faced with false teachers. And notice it's not just God's truth that they attack. It's also God's grace. This makes sense. It's His grace that saves us, so naturally the devil would want to obscure its meaning. Jude tells us that they turn the grace of God into lewdness. The word lewdness speaks of a license to do evil, an unbridled bent toward lustful behavior. And this is how God's enemies try to distort grace. They use grace to justify their own sin and selfishness. They say, oh, we've been set free from the law to do as we please. But that's not grace. Yes, under grace, we have been set free from the law, but not to do as we please. The object of grace is to enjoy a relationship pleasing to God. Grace sets us free from the law, not to act lawlessly, but to love. True liberty produces love for God and love for others, not the license to just serve myself. Back in March of 1998, the Atlanta Constitution, they ran a news story. It was entitled, Praying for a Successful Heist. When I read it, I couldn't believe it. The article read, according to a federal indictment in Des Moines, Iowa, Kenneth Ray Bruner led his seven accomplices in prayer, asking for God's protection just before they set out to knock off Herman's fine jewelry. I'm not making this up. Bruner acknowledged, according to the indictment, that they were going to do bad things, but they were not bad people. No one was hurt in the robbery, and everyone was behind bars the next day. But this is how people today think. They are so blind to God's truth, or they are such abusers of God's grace, that they see no contradiction at all between being born again and robbing banks, or sleeping with their boyfriend, or pilfering from the company, or fudging on their income tax, or cheating on their spouse, or looking at porn. God's grace frees us from condemnation and guilt so that we can know God and enjoy God and walk in the power of God's Spirit. But when His Spirit enters our spirit, changes begin to occur from the inside out. If you say you're a Christian, yet you're not becoming more like Jesus, there's a problem. Something is wrong. I ran across another set of disturbing statistics recently, which describe the similarities between people who say they're Christians and people who make no such claim. The survey reported 27% of non-Christians volunteer their time to nonprofit organizations during the week. Only 29% of born-again Christians do likewise. 48% of non-Christians gave money to a nonprofit organization in the past month. Less than that. Barely 48% of Christians gave an offering to their church. 49% of non-Christians tried to influence another person's opinion last week. Again, less than that, 47% of born-again Christians tried to do the same. 16% of non-Christians watched an X-rated movie in the last 3 months, whereas 9% of born-again Christians saw an X-rated movie in the last 3 months. Tragically, there's not a lot of difference between the behaviors of believers and unbelievers. And Jude says this discrepancy denies the only Lord God and our Lord Jesus Christ. The phrase born again implies a change has to take place or has taken place in my very nature. I've been born again. I'm different, and it's working its way out. If you're truly born again, you'll be different than you once were. You'll love instead of hate. You'll give instead of take. You'll care instead of stare right past the need. You'll obey God instead of go your own way. Grace will make you more gracious and graceful and grace-filled, not give you a license to lewdness. And this was just the beginning of Jude's rebuke of the false teachers and spiritual creeps. When Jude writes, "Sparks fly," this pastor is going to use some tough language, some startling pictures. He's going to tell it like it is. He's even going to make some stark and unflattering comparisons. In essence, Jude is going to lace up his boxing gloves. He takes his own advice to contend earnestly for the faith which was once and for all delivered to the saints. There is a battle raging today for the souls of men and women. It's being fought inside and outside the church. And in every skirmish, somebody wins and somebody loses. A human soul is either saved or lost. And as Jude realized, this is a pressing necessity. How can our goal be to live a stress-free life when there is such a struggle going on? I'm asking you, don't you think it's time that you laced on your gloves and that you stepped into the fight?
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0: God gave the prophet Daniel a peek behind the curtain, so to speak, in the heavenly realm, his glimpse of the spiritual battles that rage behind the scenes of human history destabilized him, and perhaps you as well. Today on Truth for Life, Alistair Begg walks us through Daniel's vision, reminding us of our only comfort in life and death. Let's turn in our Bibles to Daniel chapter 11.
1: What do we know? We know that the exiles have been freed to return home. The first year of Darius the Mede was the year when they were set free as a result of a policy of repatriation. They have been allowed to go home. But the news that has filtered back from Jerusalem is that it isn't really going very well. In fact, they are confronted by opposition. And within relatively short order, the rebuilding project is going to come to a crushing halt. And Daniel is given an insight by God into what's really going on. And in chapter 10, he is taken, as it were, behind the scenes into the unseen realm to get a flavor for the fact that there is a battle that rages in the heavenlies. What Paul later on writes about, that we don't wrestle against flesh and blood, but against spiritual wickedness in the heavenly places. And so Daniel in chapter 10 is just absolutely destabilized by this the immensity of what he discovers, that behind all of the ebb and flow and the topsy-turvy of life for them in their exile and now in their restoration and in looking to the future, there is this battle in the heavens. Made aware then of the fact that these terrible battles are ensuing, it needs to be understood that that which is taking place unseen in the heavenlies is inevitably being worked out in the seen world of history on the ground, as it were, as it unfolds. And so, for example, in verse 2, "And now I will show you the truth," or "I'll tell you what's going on. Behold, three more kings shall arise in Persia. A fourth will be richer than all of them. He'll become strong, stir up all against the kingdom of Greece, and then a mighty king shall arise." Well, if you want to do your own cross-referencing, you realize that as you read that, it takes you back to chapter 8 and to verse 22, the arrival of a Greek warrior king whose kingdom is split into four parts. He would like to think, perhaps, that when it goes from him, that it will go into his posterity, but it doesn't. And as a result of that, Alexander finds that his experience is a short-lived one, despite his might after all. So that is a reference to that period. Then when you get into verse 5 and following, with the king of the south and then the kings of the north and so on, I can take you through this. I can take you through it. We go part by part. We go through the empires, the Seleucid Empire, the Ptolemaic Empire, the arrival of Antiochus the Fourth, Epiphanes, and so on. All of this is actually here in this 11th chapter. If you go and look for it, the thing that will strike you is, it is absolutely amazing that 6 centuries B.C., there should be such a detailed prophetic outworking of what was going to take place in the drama of world history. Now, let's pause for a minute and acknowledge that those who are opposed to the Bible, who see the Bible as just a rag bag of material that someone has cobbled together over time, those kind of individuals operate from the basis that it couldn't possibly be that this is prophecy. So when you read those commentaries, they'll tell you that this is actually history dressed up to look like prophecy. And so all of this is written now in a period of time where all of chapter 11 has already taken place. And then it is written in such a way as to suggest that it is about to take place. I've always found that kind of thing a lot harder to swallow than the real story. The argument is that no man could possibly know what was about to take place. Well, of course. Who's saying anything about any man knowing about everything that is to take place? Well, you say Daniel knew. Yeah, but how did he know? Because God disclosed it to him. We're going to come to the story of the arrival of the wise men. And Herod got together his wise men and the folks that read the big books of the Magi. And he inquired of him where this king was to be born. And he said, in Bethlehem of Judea, for thus it is written by the prophets. God speaks, God unfolds, God reveals. Now, when you go through this on your own, as I'm sure you're just keen to get out of here and get started on it, then you will find that the drama that unfolds changes, if you like, in its descriptive dimension from a kind of top-down view of it to a view of it. It's a bit like when you're watching soccer on TV. Every so often they'll give you the whole field, and then they will go down to a camera that is right in the middle of the action. Well, the camera here comes right down into the middle of the action. The perspective is that of the glorious land, or the beautiful land that you'll find in the text. And the beautiful land, the people of God, where God has revealed his glory, is squeezed, if you like, between the warfare that comes from the north and from the south. They're in the middle of this great unfolding battle and drama, which has ensued throughout history. Now, you must trust me on this, and then you can prove me wrong later. But if you take, for example, from verse 2 all the way to verse 20, what you actually have here is essentially a period of time of 355 years from 530 to 175 BC. It is the period of time that covers from Cyrus to Antiochus. Check and you'll find out. When you go beyond that, from 21 to 35, verses 21 to 35, you're dealing with 175 to 163, only 12 years. And 355 years are given 19 verses, and 12 years are covered in 15 verses. Now remember what we've said, that there's no underlining in the Bible. There's no changing the font size or putting circles around it. So one of the ways you understand emphasis is when the pace slows and the extent of the information is compacted and then conveyed in this kind of way. Well, what is it that there's a preoccupation on here? Well, the answer is in the period of Antiochus Epiphanes the Fourth, who was a major monster, who in endeavoring to destroy the people of God, established his own ideology.

0: He sought to bring unity to his kingdom by imposing this particular ideology. And you can read of it in the text and the things, the extent to which he went in order to shut things down for the people of God. And as a result of that, Antiochus is, if you like, the prototype of many leaders who come after him. You know, I just bought a book in England a couple of weeks ago on Mussolini, because I don't know much about Mussolini. I thought I want to find out about Mussolini. And I haven't really found out much yet because I haven't had a chance to read much of it. But the little bit that I've read of it, I said, this sounds a lot like Antiochus. But actually, Hitler sounds a lot like Antiochus. Mao Zedong sounds a lot like Antiochus. The regime of North Korea has got a lot of Antiochian developments and perspectives in it. Now, why would this ever be? Because this character here in Daniel 11 is, I suggest to you, a virtual prototype of everything that is ultimately anti-God. He doesn't embody it in its fullness. One of the challenges of the chapter is he still the one in focus as you get to the end? Or is he simply giving us an indication of this great monster that will come, the man of lawlessness in 2 Thessalonians, and the Antichrist in its embodiment? That's one of the challenges of interpretation. But when we think about this, what we discover is that the events of the chapter lead us to the end when there is a description that transcends, if you like, the ability of anybody to make sense of it all, pointing us to the one who will then oppose the people of God. But the fact is that even with all of that, it is only going to be for a time. And I want just to make a number of observations that I hope will send you back to the text, and in doing so will help you in your study of the text. These kings of the north, kings of the south, all of this material here, which rages throughout this particular period of time, all have finitude written into them. The affairs of politics are ephemeral. Ultimately, the affairs of politics are actually futile. When you think about it, all of the endeavors that have gone into raising up great empires, where are they today? The British Empire. What an amazing amount of effort. How could a tiny little bunch of islands in the middle of the North Sea have such a control over the world? How could they control 3/4 of the world's oceans? And where are they now? They're barely a whimper in the European community, barely able to keep themselves alive in the battle for autonomy. Now, you see, all of these things come to an end. I want you just to notice how this comes again and again. For example, in verse 24, concerning this one who will come into the richest parts of the province and do all these things, and he'll devise plans against strongholds. But notice the end of verse 24, but only for a time. Verse 27, again, as for the two kings and their hearts and all these things, and yet it is only for a little while, and it is to no avail, for the end is yet to be at the time appointed. Verse 29, you have the same thing. At the time appointed, he will return, but it shall not be this time as it was before. Verse, 35, I think it comes again. And some of the wise shall stumble so that they may be refined, purified, and made white until the time of the end, for it still awaits the appointed time. Now, what do we need to get from this? Because we can't just stay here all morning. Let's affirm the fact that we're accepting that this is actually prophecy. Let's affirm the fact that we're dealing here not in the realm of fiction, but in the realm of fact itself. The times and the seasons are appointed by God. When Paul addresses the intelligentsia in Athens, he's unashamed in this. They invite him to come and speak to them. They regard him as a bit of a bird brain. That's the word they use. He's a babbler. He apparently is able to put on a pretty good talk. And so they invite him to their gathering of the brightest and the best. And as he comes to meet them, as it were, in the academy, He says, first of all, I can see that you're a very religious group of people. I was walking around and I saw that you have various statues and idols and so on. Well, what I want to proclaim to you is the answer to the one statue that I noticed. You have a statue there to the unknown God. Well, what I want to do, he says, I want to tell you about the God that you don't know. And how does it begin? He doesn't start off and say, you know, God is very nice, and he'd like to give you some very nice things, and he is quite charming, and he's a very amenable kid. No, he doesn't start with any of that drivel. He starts, the God who made the world and everything in it. So we're not talking about a cosmic principle. We're not talking about an idea. We're talking about God. Father, Son, Holy Spirit. Before there was time, before there was anything, there was God. And as he goes on in that speech in Athens there, which we have simply as a summary, I'm sure, because it's over in about 3 minutes if you read it, therefore I can only assume it went on for longer. What does he say? He says that this God who made the world established the habitations of men and women. He established where nations were set. He established both the geographical boundaries and he established the periods of history. You see how alien this is to the idea that somehow or another God is whatever we want God to be. No. So what we have to do is allow Daniel to help us to this end. Namely, to view history, the unfolding drama of history, from the perspective of Scripture. To learn to read our newspaper through the lens of Scripture, rather than the other way around. To bring to bear upon the daunting challenges of our day and the reading of history, what the Bible tells us is true. Isaiah chapter 40 and verse 12. Who has measured the waters in the hollow of his hands? Behold, the nations are like a drop from a bucket and are accounted as the dust on the scales. He takes up the coastlands like fine dust. Who can do this? Only God. You see, we don't believe in God. We don't believe in God. You see, if you believe in God, then everything else falls into line. But we don't believe in God. We believe in God insofar as he meets our expectations, or as he fulfills our designs, or as he accomplishes our purposes. But a God who takes away our children in their infancy, a God who takes us through deep, dark valleys, a God who allows his people to be carried away into degradation for 70 years, and when they're returned is faced by the most animosity that he could ever imagine, a God who allows his own son to be crucified on a cross and who raises him on the third day, we don't believe in that God. No, we have a God who is a cosmic principle, who's an idea, who's around if you need him. No, this is the God who sets up kings and authorities, proud empires, all the people that gathered in Paris this past week, where they are and all of their finery, all of the dignities, all of the cars, all of the limousines, all of the everything, as they all sat there while the world is going crazy underneath them. The pomposity of it all. Boy, I would love to have given a speech there. I would like just a little time, just an opportunity. And this is what I would read to them. I said, listen, he sits above the circle of the earth, and its inhabitants are like grasshoppers. He stretches out the heavens like a curtain, and he spreads them like a tent to dwell in. He brings princes to nothing, and he makes the rulers of the earth as emptiness. Well, that's not very nice. You'll never get invited back if you do that once. I know that, but just once would be enough. I'd like the chance to make it clear that God is not a passive bystander in the world that he has made. He controls the details of human history. He accomplishes his eternal purposes, and he definitely will. And it is to the people of God that he gives this vision. both in terms of the unseen world of the heavenlies, which modern man says is a joke, and yet goes to see the spooky lady in the center of Chagrin Falls, and yet goes on the internet and tries to find out about his future, and says bizarre things when he goes to the funeral of his friends, but he doesn't believe that there is actually kingdoms in conflict, that there is a world beyond. Yes, he does. Yes, he does. But it is a disaster to assume that this God who's engaged in that realm would come and step down in this way. Think about it. I used to sing it in Scotland as a boy. I'm so glad of my, the longer I live, the more I thank God for the providence of God in my life. And it's why I'm so exercised about what we're doing with our children. And not only in buildings, but in every dimension. You cannot quantify the benefit of instilling in their young hearts and minds these truths. How can I pull stuff back the way I do? Because of what I enjoyed when I was three. Kingdoms may rise and kingdoms may fall. Nations refuse to heed God's call, but the word of the Lord endures forevermore. Put your trust in Jesus. I'm quoting now. Put your trust in Jesus. He will be your friend. He will guide and keep you till your journey's end. Kingdoms may rise, kingdoms may fall. Nations refuse to heed God's call, but the word of the Lord endures forevermore. Now you got to understand, this is 1957, 1958. We on the school bus are still singing, "Rule Britannia, Britannia rule the waves. Britons never, never, never shall be slaves." Our little voices on the bus singing it like crazy. We rule the world. We're the champions of the world. We'll come one, come all. Then we go to Sunday school. Kingdoms will rise. Kingdoms will fall. Put your trust in Jesus. I get it. Do you get it? Let me end where I began. What is your only comfort in life and in death? What do you have as the answer to the big question? The big question, one, where did I come from? Two, what am I? Three, where am I going? If I may say so kindly to you, if your view of the world does not give you a sufficient answer to those questions, you need a new view of the world. And I've got it right here for you. In Daniel 11, God is on the throne and comes from his throne to a manger, and from a manger to a cross and to a borrowed tomb, and to the throne, and from the throne to those who, in answer to the question, what is my only comfort in life and in death, are able to say, my only comfort is that I am not my own, but belong body and soul in life and death to my Savior, Jesus Christ. I wonder, can you say that today? I wonder, will you consider what it might mean for you to bow down and acknowledge God as God?
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0: Father, thank you that in the midst of all of this, we might have our hearts and minds attuned afresh to you, the living God. We think big thoughts of ourselves and small thoughts of you, and we wonder why our lives are upside down. We fill our lives with every kind of substitute, even though you made us for yourself, and our hearts are restless till they rest in you. We go down just about every other pathway. Some of us are here this morning and we don't have a decent answer to the question. We may be unbelieving in relationship to Daniel 11. It just seems totally nuts, far-fetched, craziness. Lord, open our eyes and grant that we might find in Jesus all that we long for. For we pray humbly in his name. Amen.
1: We are glad you've joined us today. You know, throughout history, we've seen many evil leaders rise and fall. So who is the ultimate abomination of desolation that Daniel describes? And how will we recognize him? We'll find out tomorrow. The Bible teaching of Alistair Begg is furnished by Truth for Life, where the learning is for living.

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3: The Simon that Pastor Gary Hamrick just mentioned is not Simon Peter. He's Simon the Sorcerer, and you'll get to know him on today's Cornerstone Connection. Hi, I'm Philip Keller. Thanks for stopping by. Over the next 25 minutes or so, Pastor Gary will share six common causes of bitterness using six biblical examples, including that of Simon the Sorcerer, who came to faith in Christ in Acts chapter 8. As you follow along, pay close attention not only to the cause of, but the cure for, a bitter heart. You know, when you study the Acts of the Apostles, it reads like the script for an action movie. Heroes, villains, beauty, terror. It's all right there as the early church leaders joined in the service and in the suffering of the Lord Jesus Christ. There's so much here it can be hard to keep up with. 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That's the keyword Acts, and that number again is 84828. You can also download your copy at our website, cornerstoneconnection.cc. Now, from Cornerstone Chapel in Leesburg, Virginia, here's Pastor Gary Hamrick with today's Cornerstone Connection, From Bitter to Better.
2: And the Bible gives several real-life examples about people who experienced bitterness in their lives and how God met them. Starting with our story here with Simon. Now, some people will say, and you can read certain commentaries, and they say that they don't even believe Simon was actually a believer. By the way that Peter rebukes him and says such, you know, pointed things about, you know, you're full of bitterness and you're bound by iniquity and your heart's not right with God. Some commentators say that Simon probably wasn't even really a believer, just kind of gave lip service. And thus, you know, Peter is pointing out these things about his real heart. I just personally disagree with that because I take at face value what verse 13 says. Verse

13 says clearly that Simon believed. And it says in verse 13 that he was baptized, water baptized, and then he followed Philip. So, you know, we need to take the Bible at face value, and you always need to give the benefit of the doubt to somebody and not be judgmental about it. And so I think that Simon was sincerely saved. But it just goes to show you that even Christians, especially brand new Christians who haven't really dealt with, you know, some of the junk in their own hearts completely, that it just goes to show you that sometimes Christians, yes, even Christians can have a battle with bitterness. And it doesn't appear that Simon is bitter in the classic sense. And what I mean by the classic sense is, you know, people who are outwardly mean and angry and moody and negative, you can spot them pretty easily. But then there are bitter people who are bitter inwardly, who are suffering on the inside, but they're smiling on the outside. That seems to be Simon here, because he's popular, he's well-liked among the people, even though the reason why they like him is because he's tapped into the demonic and they've been wowed by his demonic powers, but he doesn't seem to be going around, you know, with a chip on his shoulder, and yet he's being called out here by Peter as having some bitterness. So it's important to understand, you can be an introverted, bitter person. It's somewhat like how doctors talk about how hypertension, your high blood pressure, is the silent killer, because you don't necessarily have to have any outward symptoms, but it's something nevertheless going on inside of you that could potentially kill you if you're not aware of it. And I think that's true about bitterness. There are some people who they're not outwardly, they don't emote, you know, anger and hostility. Often bitter people do, but then there are some who just, you know, they hide it all with a smile, but inside they're dying. It's the silent killer. And what Peter sees in Simon's heart is this, that Simon is envious and bitter about what others have that he doesn't. That seems to be the root of his bitterness. So I'm going to mention here six common causes of bitterness, and I'm going to tap into six real life examples in the Bible. And again, these are common causes for bitterness. If you end up seeing some of these things that I'm going to point out have impacted you along the way in life, I'm not suggesting that just because they may have impacted you, that you are automatically a bitter person. I'm not making that judgment against anybody. I'm just saying that these are common causes that can produce bitterness in people. It's how you manage these things and how you handle it as to whether or not you end up becoming bitter by it or better because of it. To sound a little cliche there, but here's the very first thing that we see with Simon. Simon here in Acts 1:8, his root cause of bitterness was envy and jealousy about what others have that he didn't have. And that impacts us as well. How come he got that job and I didn't? How come they got pregnant and we can't? How come they have money and we don't? How come she got that scholarship and I didn't? How come his prayer was answered and mine wasn't? And on it goes. We can often have these kind of comparative questions in our hearts that end up, because of envy and jealousy about what others have that we don't have, creating bitterness. There was bitterness in Simon's heart here, a resentment, an envy for something that he didn't have. James, in his epistle, even lumps together bitterness and envy when he would write in James 3:14, "But if you have bitter envy and self-seeking in your hearts, do not boast and do not lie against the truth." So that seems to be a common cause, and Simon is an example of it. Here's another common cause we see in the life of Hannah. Hannah, in 1 Samuel 1:10, it says, "And she was in bitterness of soul and prayed to the Lord and wept in anguish." Now, in her case, Hannah had bitterness because of years of infertility. She and her husband couldn't get pregnant. She kept praying and praying and praying, and she couldn't seem to have children. And so that turned into what she even says here is bitterness of soul. And yet, in God's timing, he did give her a son, Samuel, and in fact, after Samuel, they eventually had three more sons and two daughters. But all the time that she was waiting and waiting and waiting and praying and praying and praying, and God didn't seem to answer, stirred in her heart this bitterness, and thus the root of her bitterness was the result of the disappointments of life. And this can happen. Life doesn't always turn out the way we had hoped, the way we want, the way we prayed for.

0: sold his birthright to Jacob, his younger brother, during a moment of weakness when Esau was famished. He sold his birthright for a bowl of stew. And so actually the birthright was now lawfully Jacob's, but Isaac, their father, didn't know that. So Jacob has to come up with this plan in order to get dad to bless him instead of Esau. And so he pretends to be Esau. It's kind of a funny story to me in the book of Genesis, because the Bible says that Esau was a very hairy man. And in fact, his name Esau means hairy, H-A-I-R-Y, okay? Not Harold, but hairy, like a goat, like a gorilla. This guy's like you know, that the Bible says about him, that he's just hairy all over, and that Jacob was smooth-skinned. And so Jacob actually takes the hide of goats, the skin and the fur of goats, puts it over his arms and the back of his neck, so when his aging father, who's partially blind, feels him, he thinks it's his hairy son. And so dad blesses Jacob. And the point of all this is that even though Jacob, you know, technically had the birthright, the way he went about getting the birthright and getting the blessing affected Esau, and Esau then felt the betrayal of his brother and the rejection of his father, and that's why he was bitter about all this. It's number three, the betrayal and rejection by other people can lead to bitterness. And you can experience this on multiple levels of relationships. There can be betrayal and rejection in a marriage. There can be betrayal and rejection in the family you grew up in. There can be betrayal and rejection among friends. And it can be very, very painful what people go through and how it can be hurtful. A fourth example we see in the Bible is the life of Job. His life had been impacted by one misery and tragedy after another. From his physical health to his marriage to the death of his children and the loss of his income. Now, at the end of the book of Job, God does restore in his mercy. He restores those things at the end of Job's life, even granting him additional children. But when Job was in the throes of misery and saw no end in sight, he said this in Job 7:11. He said, "Therefore, I will not restrain my mouth. I will speak in the anguish of my spirit. I will complain in the bitterness of my soul." And what had taken a toll on him was the hardships and misery of life. This is also very common.
1: Betrayal, rejection, hardship. Just some of the ways in which bitterness can begin to fester in the human heart. Stay with us. Pastor Gary Hamrick will be right back with the rest of today's Cornerstone Connection message, From Bitter to Better. 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And while you're there, we invite you to check out Pastor Gary's latest book, Walking in the Spirit's Power. 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That's Walking in the Spirit's Power, the latest book from Pastor Gary Hamrick. Well, Pastor Gary has taken us through four biblical examples that reveal some of the causes of bitterness. Up next, he'll share two other common causes, along with the most effective cure. Let's join him now for the rest of today's Cornerstone Connection.
0: People going through very difficult things, very tragic things, and it can have a very painful impact on an individual. And such was the case with Job. He was in the middle of this misery, and he just said, "I'm going to pour out my anguish and my complaint in the bitterness of my soul." A fifth example we see in the Bible is a lady by the name of Naomi. Naomi was a woman who lived in Bethlehem, whose husband and two grown sons tragically died. She finds herself a widow and destitute and alone, except for the fact that her one daughter-in-law, Ruth, decides to stay with her. Otherwise, Naomi is completely destitute and alone as a widow, having lost her husband and her two grown sons. That's her entire family. And in her anguish and grief, Naomi

0: announced to her friends and neighbors in Bethlehem this verse, Ruth 1:20. She said to them, "Do not call me Naomi." Naomi in Hebrew means pleasant. "Call me Mara." Mara in Hebrew means bitter, for the Almighty has dealt very bitterly with me. Now, her feelings are right, but her theology is wrong. I mean, sometimes we think that God is punishing us when we're in the middle of anguish. But what she's dealing with here is bitterness as the result of personal loss and the death of loved ones. I mean, that does impact people. And it can create, if we're not careful, it can create in us this bitterness and anger against God and anger in life in general. This is Naomi. This is her story. At least it was for a time, until God brought healing to her. And the last example we'll take from the New Testament, and it's Peter himself, the very guy who is rebuking Simon in our story. He understands a little bit about bitterness. After Jesus was arrested, Peter denied even knowing Jesus three times, which Jesus predicted. And then when the rooster crowed, Peter came under severe conviction because he had denied Jesus three times, even as Jesus had predicted. And so in Luke 22:62, it says, "And so Peter went out and wept bitterly." In other words, he was so disappointed with himself that he was bitter about his own failure. And that's the sixth thing to point out. Personal failure can lead to bitterness in our hearts. Wherever we are disappointed with ourselves, our choices, our sin, our failure, it can lead to a bitter soul. Now again, Peter didn't stay there. That's the beauty of most of these people, that God met them in different wonderful ways to bring them out of their bitterness. And these, by the way, aren't necessarily the only six examples in the whole Bible, but it is to say that there are people who struggled with bitterness all through the Bible, and it's not that uncommon. Having said that, God wants us to get rid of it. It will destroy us. There are a couple of verses that challenge us from Ephesians 4:31-32. Can we all recite this together, please? "Let all bitterness, wrath, anger, clamor, and evil speaking be put away from you with all malice. And be kind to one another, tender-hearted, forgiving one another, even as God in Christ forgave you." Notice how that starts out. With bitterness at the top of the list, get rid of it. And it ends talking about how a necessary step in dealing with bitterness in our hearts is forgiveness. Forgiveness as Christ has forgiven us. And it's either forgiveness towards others or forgiveness toward ourselves. Whenever our own personal failure has caused bitterness in our own hearts. Here's another couple of verses taken out of Hebrews chapter 12. Let's read this aloud and together. "Pursue peace with all people and holiness, without which no one will see the Lord, looking carefully lest anyone fall short of the grace of God, lest any root of bitterness springing up cause trouble, and by this many become defiled." Notice that the writer of Hebrews talks about a root of bitterness that causes trouble, springs up, causes trouble, and defiles many. Look, a bitter person does not only affect himself or herself. A bitter person generally affects the circle around them, which is all the more reason why we need to deal with bitterness, because it impacts people closest to us. And it is sin against God. That's why God tells us to get rid of it. Otherwise, he wouldn't tell us to get rid of something. He tells us to get rid of bitterness because it is sin against God. Now, God, with all compassion, sees the root behind what has led to bitterness in our hearts. But nevertheless, he says, "I want you to come to me for healing, and I want you to get rid of that bitterness, because it will cause you to become a very sour individual. And it is displeasing to the Lord." The prophet Jeremiah would write about how the people have been settled too long on their dregs. And it was a rebuke of the people. Dregs, D-R-E-G-S. Now, what in the world are dregs? Well, it was a process then, and it still is a process now, although the process is, you know, done a little differently these days. But it has to do with making wine. Back in the day, when they would just simply throw grapes into an open vat, and then people would stomp on it and create, you know, the juice that would flow out of the vat into a lower vat, inevitably, whenever you're stomping on grapes, you're going to get a little bit of grape leaves, you're going to get a little bit of the grape skins, you're going to get a little bit of the grape stems, a little bit of the debris from the grapes into the wine. That debris, the solids created from stomping on the grapes, are called dregs. So in ancient Israel, they would have to filter the dregs in a simple process. The grapes would be stomped in a vat, the juice would pour into a lower cistern, and then it would be put into jars. And the sediment, the solids, the dregs, would be allowed to settle. Fermentation process started very rapidly because of the climate in Israel. And they would then pour one jar into another jar, but carefully making sure that the dregs stayed in the first jar and didn't make it into the second jar. Well, a little bit would transfer, so they'd let that settle. And then after that settled, they would pour it again. And that was the kind of the ancient filtration process. And as the dregs would settle to the bottom, you'd pour it into a new jar and hopefully leave the dregs behind. If wine stayed too long on the dregs, it would become sour. The French refer to this process as vinaigre. It's translated sour wine or vinegar. Vinegar becomes sour because the bacterial process of the fermentation is disrupted by the dregs. The prophet Jeremiah warned the people, you're sitting too long in the dregs. Listen, when we allow the sediment of bitterness because of disappointments or grief or betrayal or failure, when we allow it to just settle in our hearts instead of getting rid of it, it makes us sour. And God wants to bring healing to you. God wants to heal whatever has caused that bitterness. And I want you to notice with me back to our original story. When Peter points this out in Simon's life and sees by the Holy Spirit, you're full of bitterness, Simon's reaction is this. It's verse 24. If you still have your Bibles open, look at what Simon says to Peter. He says in verse 24, pray to the Lord for me, that none of the things which you have spoken may come upon me.
1: When confronted with our sin, the best thing we can do is admit it, confess it, and pray for the Lord's forgiveness. That's what Simon the Sorcerer did, and what all of us should do. I'm pleased to have Pastor Gary join me now in our studio. Gary, bitterness is something we can probably all relate to at one point or another in our lives. I know we've talked in previous episodes about how envy can be a huge factor when it comes to bitterness. And another cause for bitterness that you mentioned in this teaching is disappointment. How do we look at disappointment from the perspective of God's sovereignty?
2: Yeah, that's a good question, because disappointments happen in life. I mean, let's just be honest. There's many things in life over the course of a lifetime that you might be disappointed about. The example I gave in Scripture was Hannah, who so desperately wanted to have a child, and she just couldn't conceive until God intervened miraculously. And her disappointment when she was unable to conceive led to bitterness. It tells us that in 1 Samuel 1:10. She was in bitterness of soul, and she prayed to the Lord and wept in anguish. So a lot of things can happen in life to cause disappointments. We have to just constantly keep our mind fixed on the fact that God is in heaven, He's on the throne, and he's in control of our lives, and he has our best interest in mind, even if things don't work out the way we hoped. There are different things I can look back on my life, and I'm thankful God didn't answer my prayers that I prayed at that time, because looking back, it would not have been good for me. So, but in the moment, was I disappointed? Yeah. But later,

0: when I see how things played out, I realized, oh, God was in that, and he was actually sparing me from something that I couldn't see at the time. So we have to just always remember, yes, maybe disappointed in the moment, but God always has a plan for us in the long run, and we have to lean into that. We have to trust him for our future.
1: Yeah, and I think it's always trusting that he's got our best interests in mind. Because I think about things, jobs, relationships,
0: yeah,
1: things that you really desire that you've got your heart set on, and then all of a sudden it falls apart or you just don't get your way in it. But you realize in hindsight, oh man,
0: yeah,
1: I was spared from that.
0: Yeah, and even tragedies. You know, I think of Johnny Erickson Tata. She's been in a wheelchair for more than 55 years after breaking her neck and diving into the Chesapeake Bay. And was that her wish for that? No. I mean, was she disappointed through all that? Yes. But she has a wonderful ministry now that over the decades has ministered to people with disabilities, and God raised her up for a wonderful ministry. Again, that would not have been our choosing, right, to have to go through that kind of a thing. But Johnny Erickson Tata, in one of her recent books, wrote how she sees her disability as a gift because God has used it to bring her closer to him and to minister to countless thousands of people around the world, especially those with disabilities.
1: Yeah, just those ways he uses brokenness and all things to reach people for him so that he can bring them back to himself.
0: Yeah, we just never know. So that's why we hang our disappointments on him and trust him to help us.
1: Good wisdom. Well, Gary, we appreciate you taking the time to sit down and talk with us today.
0: Thank you, Philip.
1: Other than Jesus Christ, he is the most central character in the entire New Testament. Join us for our next episode when Pastor Gary Hamrick dives into the chaos and the conversion of the Apostle Paul. Now for Pastor Gary and all of us at Cornerstone Connection, I'm Philip Keller saying God bless you and thanks for listening. Cornerstone Connection is a production of Cornerstone Chapel, Leesburg, Virginia.

0: Pastor Erwin Lutzer wrote, "What a tragedy it would be to climb the ladder of success only to get to the top and discover that the ladder was leaning against the wrong wall." There's certainly nothing wrong with success. God is a success. Jesus Christ was successful. The Apostle Paul succeeded in what he set out to do. Many godly people are successful. The biggest challenge in success comes in making sure our ladder is leaning against the right wall. For as the Apostle Paul wrote in one of my favorite verses, "Whatever you do, do it heartily as to the Lord and not to men." This is David Jeremiah encouraging you to get on the road to new life. Discover God's definition of success on Route 66.
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1: I want you to notice the pattern. The generation is willing to throw away the substance that they have in the existence of the Messiah for a sign that they will never get that shows that the Messiah they're throwing away is the true and living Messiah that they've always been looking for. You want to know why Jesus said this generation will get no such sign? He says it because he's there. He's in front of them. If he chooses to give into the lie that they are seeking to continue to propagate, then in essence, he feeds also into the lie that says what you don't have is more valuable than what you do.

0: set aside the next 30 minutes for a time in the Word with Pastor James Cadiz here on Light on the Hill. We're going through Mark's Gospel one verse at a time and are back in chapter 8 today. In verses 8 through 21, Jesus is approached by the Pharisees who go on to ask him for a sign from heaven. They made a terrible mistake in doing so, but it's something we can learn from if we're willing. Let's see how Jesus responds.
1: All right. I absolutely love how the Gospels were written on a bunch of levels. And I've talked a little bit about this. And actually, in recent studies that I've done, I did a few with the women where I dug a little bit deeper and got into some of the more extensive reasoning behind the mindset of these Gospels and how they were written and how that all plays perfectly into the mind of Christ and the way Christ did things. But one of the things that I think is really awesome is you can see a pattern in the way so many of these people wrote these books of the Bible, and you can see some serious commonalities that exist in all of them. They all have very strong common threads, and of course I believe it's because it's the same author, it's the one who inspired them all, who kind of created these common threads. But it is interesting because when you go into the Gospels especially, and you begin to read one story in one area, and then you read sort of what happens after that story, you begin to see principles build on other principles. Or in some cases, what you'll end up seeing is you will see certain lessons being emphasized through maybe what happens in the moment after it takes place. And when you look at the feeding of the 4,000, there were some pretty spectacular lessons that we learn from the feeding of the 4,000. Perhaps one of the most remarkable centers around what is blatantly obvious, and that is God can do anything with anybody anytime he wants for any purpose, and God never fails, right? He never gets things wrong. God can take a little and he can turn it into a lot, and that's a very obvious lesson that we gain from going over the story of the 4,000 that were fed. But perhaps the one that might not be so obvious is the one that we spent an exorbitant amount of time discussing last week, and that's the fact that God designed us to live in such a way that we spend time, if we walk with him the way he designed for us to walk with him, that we spend time focusing on the resources and the assets he has given us rather than focus on what we don't have. In other words, God says, I've put something in your hand, and your obligation that I have placed in front of you is that you will take what you perceive as being the little that you have and focus on that rather than focusing on what you don't have. And if you will learn to take the little that God puts in your hand and be faithful with the little that he's put in your hand, he will do the work of multiplying it. He will do the work of taking it and doing something with it that you never thought could ever be done. And I think that this is such an incredibly important principle for us all, because I think that the enemy is doing an extensive work in trying to deceive us into thinking that we have to start with a massive foundation as opposed to the very little that we have in moving forward. And I see this happening all the time. By the way, I can give you one prime example of this that exists, especially amongst the younger culture of people. They come to me all the time and they say, hey, James, I noticed that you have a big following online, and I want to do something like that. Like, I want to start making videos and I want to make a big impact and I want people to follow me. I said, okay, well, what do you need me for? Well, I was just hoping that maybe you could introduce me to somebody, or I was just maybe hoping that you can, you know, help me do this or help me do that. And I tell them the same thing every single time. You have a mouth. You have a camera in your phone. You have a makeshift stand that you can make. Open your mouth and do something. Hit the record button, do something, and put it out. And let's just see what happens. And every single time I go back to them a few days later, or a month later, or a few months later, I say, where is the thing that I asked you to do? Where are the videos that I asked you to start making? Where is the work you wanted to put in? And they tell me this every single time. Well, you know, I didn't have the right lights for the room that I was in, or I didn't really have the right people to get behind me on this, or I haven't met the right person, or I don't have this, or I'm waiting on this, or this hasn't happened yet. And every single time I try to reiterate to them, forget all that nonsense. All that nonsense is going to get in the way of what you are called to do. And if you are called by God to do this thing, then go do this thing. Do it in front of an audience of zero if you have to. Just do it. Do the work. And one person who hammered me again and again and again, you just need to introduce me to somebody. You need to introduce me to somebody. You need to introduce me to somebody. You need to introduce me to somebody. I pulled them aside and I said, There's a whole bunch of reasons why I won't introduce you to somebody. Do you want to know the main reason, like the absolute main reason? Okay, what is it? Let me make it about myself. I don't want to be embarrassed. I don't want to put you in front of somebody and ruin the reputation that they worked very, very hard for because you, on my name, chose to step into something that you were never ready for. What do you mean? What kind of a statement is that? Blah, blah, blah, blah. Stop. Here it is. Ready? Let's do some role playing. Shall we do some role playing? Let's pretend I'm the guy you want me to introduce you to. Can we just do that? Because I know the guy. I know how he acts. I know how he thinks. I know how he walks. I know how he talks. Let's just do some role playing. Okay, okay. Hey, what's your name, kid? Yeah, Pastor James tells me you got some talent. You're a pretty good guy. Huh? Where's your work? Show me the work you've done. Let me see some of the videos. Oh, well, I kind of don't have any videos. James, I thought you said he was talented. I thought you said he would... Why are you wasting my time? That's how it's going to go, right? Why? I've learned this. The closer you get to God and the more successful you become at allowing God to do the work that he wants to do and the more lives you begin to change as a result of your obedience, you begin to recognize something very important, and that is this. You don't waste your time figuring out on what you don't have or focusing on what you don't have. You spend your time making good with what you have been given. That's a very important principle. You cannot keep telling yourself that you are not going to step into this vein because you don't see this or you don't have that. By the way, this is the principle that Jesus is wanting to emphasize again and again and again. And we're going to learn that in a very unique and a very powerful way in this Bible study. This principle is going to be reapplied in a very special way to help you understand how this works practically, how this is applied in a way that maybe most of us don't think about. But if you understand and recognize what the supernatural rules are, you'll understand that navigating through the natural becomes easy. Doing what you do in this realm, the physical realm, becomes easy if you learn to understand what you're dealing with in the realm you can't see. And that's exactly what we're dealing with here. So Jesus just finishes feeding the 4,000. Very interesting moment. Pretty powerful. We'll jump into verse 10 to establish some context here. It says, "And straightway he entered into a ship with his disciples and came into the parts of Dalmatia." Okay. Verse 11, I'll just step into this. I'm not going to step into the trap of getting into the location issue, because once we start fiddling with the Galilee stuff and some of the nuances there, we'll waste a bunch of time. We're not wasting time, but I want to focus on a bigger issue here, so we'll dig into that, okay? All right, verse 11, "And the Pharisees came forth and began to question with him, seeking of him a sign."

from heaven tempting him. Now, this is interesting. The Pharisees are asking him to put on a dog and pony show that would show everybody evidence of the fact that he is God. Now, there's a broken mindset here, and I think you guys already see it. You probably can see through it. You can already understand it. And that is the fact that when you seek to ask for a sign concerning the existence of something that's already before you or something that you already have, you are acting foolishly. Make sense? Think of it like this. It would be like you saying, God, please help me to get $100. And you finish praying, and all of a sudden, there's $100 right in front of you. You pick it up. And then you say, well, Lord, I need a sign that this $100 was you. Really? It's in your hand. You need a sign for something that's already in your hand? You need a sign for something that's already obvious? You've already watched all of these things happen. What in the world are you talking about? This is about to be a significant confrontation that Jesus is going to bring forth. And what he says is going to be so significantly important that if you miss it, you will miss something very valuable in your own walk. If you miss the significance of this statement, you will miss something that is pertinent in order for your walk to be able to run viably well in a way where you begin to see miraculous works at the hand of God moving. Look at Jesus's answer. And he sighed deeply in his spirit. Okay? So this isn't Jesus getting angry. This isn't Jesus getting, just weirdly emotional, like, I can't believe they did this to me. No, this is Jesus almost exhausted in a way, almost weary, because the principle is obvious. What is in front of them could not be more obvious. It's right there. Look what he says. Why doth this generation seek after a sign? Verily I say unto you, there shall no sign be given unto this generation. And he left them, and entering into the ship, again he departed to the other side. Okay, let's just stop for 1 second and talk about this. Because there's a couple of natural questions that go through my head with respect to the dialogue. Okay? The dialogue that we see here is interesting in that we see the Pharisees going to Jesus and asking for a sign. It's the Pharisees going to Jesus. When Jesus responds after sighing, he doesn't address the Pharisees, he addresses the generation. Now, in my mind, I think, what happened? Where's the disconnect? How does it go from the Pharisees that he's talking about to the generation? What happens there? There's a bunch of things we can learn from this. First and foremost, the generation that Jesus is talking about is cultivated by the spiritual leaders of that generation. The Pharisees ask a question. The imposition of their question in and of itself is evidence of the condition of the generation. The Pharisees are looking for some kind of a spectacular sign that something is as it is, because they have cultivated a society and a culture that will not accept anything verbatim outside of their words unless there is a sign that would show that it is superseding. In other words, what's happened is they have gone so deeply into deceiving the generation that's in front of them that the only thing that could jar the generation awake to see that anything valid is happening would be something so out of the norm that it might cause them to break away from the brainwashing that they've experienced. In other words, they have become so focused on what does not exist. They have become so focused on the abstract that their sense of reality is completely warped. Sound familiar to any generation you've ever heard from? We've gotten to the point, and this is a tactic that the enemy loves to deploy. It's one that's a very common tactic, and he's very good at it. And it's this. We love to deploy the type of mechanism that is not utilized in a way that runs with anything parallel to what's practical in this world. Everything that we place value on, at least in this generation, is something that is contrary to that which is intrinsic. Okay? In other words, we value things that truly don't have

value at any level while throwing away the things that are the most valuable. That's a condition that's created in society. That's something that has been done to a society to train that society to think a different way so that they can throw away the things that they recognize or maybe even discern as being valuable. Why? Because the more a society holds fast to the things that have intrinsic value based on God's definition, the closer to God they become. And the closer to God they become, the more aware of the things of God they become. And the more aware of the things of God they become, the better they become at living according to God's way. And the better they become at living according to God's way, the more fulfilled they experience in their life. And the more fulfillment they experience in their life, the more they begin to see the clear path to the God that created them and gave themselves for them. It's a tactic of the enemy. The enemy wants you to focus on something that has no substance so that you will purposefully and willfully ignore and, dare I say, throw away the things that do have substance. Guys, we're seeing it again and again and again and again, and it is getting uglier at every level beyond what anybody can possibly imagine. If you want tangible evidence of something like this, look at what we call reproductive health. Look at how we treat babies. Look at how we treat the elderly. They are perhaps the most valuable in our society. And if we render unto them the kind of value and treat them as such the way God designed for us to treat them, then we would find a certain level of fulfillment that cannot be described to the crowd of people who are trying to find fulfillment by destroying the things that are valuable. I want you to notice the pattern. The generation is willing to throw away the substance that they have in the existence of the Messiah for a sign that they will never get, that shows that the Messiah they're throwing away is the true and living Messiah that they've always been looking for. You want to know why Jesus said this generation will get no such sign? He says it because he's there. He's in front of them. If he chooses to give into the lie that they are seeking to continue to propagate, then in essence, he feeds also into the lie that says what you don't have is more valuable than what you do. That's what we're seeing here. Now, if you don't believe me and you think that this is some sort of an abstract thought that I'm having and you sort of leave it alone and put it away, forget the fact that the disciples did not focus on the two fish or the few fish and the seven loaves. They focused on the fact that they didn't have enough food to feed the men. And Jesus said, "What do you have?" And they told him what he had, what they had. And he asked them to give it to him. And he took what they did have and he turned it into what the disciples perceived they didn't have. If they didn't start with the loaves and the fishes that they were discounting, they wouldn't have had any food to give to the people. So forget that evidence. Let's not even talk about that. Forget the fact that Jesus here is continuing to say, "I am the one that's in front of you. I'm the one you need to be focusing on." Let's just say none of those things matter to you, and what I'm saying is an abstract thought that came out of nowhere. Jesus is going to bring it right back to the lesson of the fishes and the loaves. Because look what it says. He left back, he goes to the other side, verse 14. "Now the disciples had forgotten to take bread, neither had they in the ship with them more than one loaf." So the bread was left behind, basically. Okay? "He charged them, saying, 'Take heed, beware of the leaven of the Pharisees and of the leaven of Herod.' And they reasoned among themselves, saying, 'It is because we have no bread.'" Okay, let's go over the facts. Shall we just do that? Because it's very important. Okay? The disciples forgot to equip themselves with the bread that they needed to keep them through the journey. Anytime you go anywhere, you have to have food with you to be able to be sustained in order to be able to survive when you go on these trips. This wasn't like the way that we live today. You don't have food with you, no big deal. You could sit in a parking lot and have it delivered to you by going on an app and asking them to bring it to you, okay? It's not the world in which we live. The world in which we live today is nothing like that existed during the time of Christ. If they wanted to have food when they traveled, they had to bring it with them. They had to prepare to be able to have it. If they forgot, it could be deadly. It could be something that was very, very bad. The disciples were busy, okay? I get it. They had a lot going on, folks. They're serving the creator of the universe. There's a lot going on. Lots of people.

0: lots of pressing issues. They're in a rush. They get on the boat. They forget to make preparations and bring bread with them. Somehow, some way, there's a little bit of bread amongst them. Probably some guy took a loaf with them, whatever. We don't know. But Jesus, after having just dealt with the Pharisees and telling them, I'm not going to give this generation any signs, chooses to take a moment and to minister to his disciples, saying, beware of what? Beware of the leaven of the Pharisees and of Herod. That's a pretty powerful statement, by the way. Take heed, beware. What does that mean? The leaven of the Pharisees, the leaven of Herod. Well, the first thing that happens is automatically the place that the disciples gravitate to is Jesus is making a very spiritual symbol because we forgot to take the bread. Right? But what they didn't realize is that Jesus just finished rebuking the Pharisees, and they should know about the connection of Herod because Jesus was with them when they had a confrontation with Herod or were talking about Herod. And what's the one thing that Herod and the Pharisees had in common? They were constantly asking Jesus for a sign. They wanted Jesus to put on a show. They wanted a sign. They failed to embrace and acknowledge what was before them, and instead, they wanted something that was going to end up becoming worthless, vain. Give me the fleeting, momentary entertainment that I want, instead of embracing the creator of the universe. They had an incredible opportunity in front of them, and instead of taking advantage of the incredible opportunity put in front of them, what they chose to do was use him in perhaps one of the most nominal ways possible and give them some kind of an appeasing or entertaining sign that would only last for moments. Think about that, right? I mean, you think about the possibility of how all of that works and what that all means. When you're given the opportunity of a lifetime, why in the world would you want to throw it away just so you could be entertained for 10 minutes? Doesn't make sense. Jesus sees this quality within the Pharisees. He sees this quality within Herod, aka the generation that he's talking about. They all have this in common. They're sign seekers. And Jesus tells his Pharisees, beware. Beware of the decay that this will bring. Beware of the destruction. Beware of the sin that will decay the society that you find in the Pharisees and in Herod. The ones who will so desperately seek to sensationalize the very things that they don't have that they will do it at the expense of what is in essence intrinsically valuable. They'll throw away the precious gift and tool that's in their hand so that they can experience some momentary fleeting thing that they've never had or have never seen or won't see. That's what he's telling the disciples. He's saying, don't be sensationalists. Don't be the type of people that are seeking a thrill when you have what you need to do what you're going to do.
1: 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What you just heard is one part of a study in Mark's Gospel from Pastor James Cadiz. 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Pastor James, you did a good job helping us understand the big mistake the Pharisees made in seeking a sign. Sign seekers and sensationalists are still around today. I'm sure you've heard this before. If God would only show me a sign from heaven to prove himself, then I'd believe. How would you reply to a statement like that?
0: Almost always I would point out the fact that they're absolute fools in the imposition of the question. Not that I want to embarrass anybody or humiliate them or belittle them for making such a statement, but they have to understand that the very nature that they stand in the midst of is some of the most remarkable evidence of the existence of God Almighty. The fact that we are here and standing in the midst of incredible ecosystem is not something that was done on accident. If I went to you and I told you that my Apple Watch evolved on my arm, you would call that as obscene. You would say that's absolutely ridiculous. Why? Because you see the design elements in the watch and you are convinced that somebody created it. Yet, when you have a watch like that that has some complicated circuitry in it, thinking that it was created and built and manufactured and designed by somebody, yet you have a hard time imagining that the more complicated set of circuits and perhaps the more sophisticated construct, which is the wrist that it sits on, had to evolve. It's obscene. The reality of it is it's people who don't want to believe.

0: believe that God exists because they would rather live the sinful lifestyle that they live. It's that simple.
1: 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A city that is set on a hill cannot be hidden. 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

0: Welcome to Living by Grace, a verse-by-verse study through the Bible with Pastor Mark Galvin of Calvary Chapel Lompoc. Please open in your Bibles with us to the New Testament book of Romans as we continue our study in chapter 1.
1: You know, with Paul, you know, think of this for a moment. You know, Paul, he had a great desire to go to Rome, but he couldn't because God had called him to Corinth to stay there for a while. He was there for a couple of years. After writing the epistle to the Romans, 3 years later, he goes to Rome. And there's, you know, Paul actually has 26 individuals he speaks of when he gets to the last 16th chapter. He's got a lot of friends in Rome. Obviously made a lot of friends that lived in Rome, but he met them in other places in Corinth and other towns and so forth. But anyway, he couldn't go to Rome, but though he couldn't do that, he did the next best thing. He did what he could do, and that was he wrote an epistle. He served God in Corinth in that he was serving the church there, but also he does that which he can do. His great desire to go, he can't do that, but he does what he can do. He writes this letter to speak to them. And see, there's a lot that we maybe can't do. You might want to be a missionary in China or, you know, South America or something, but you just can't do it. But you see, you can get involved in missions work. You can pray for missionaries worldwide. You can give to different organizations or different minister, you know, different mission. And we have missionaries that serve our church. And if you're supporting the church and you're serving missionaries, but there's all kinds of ways you can write letters. You can do all. But so Paul did what he could do. And really, we need to do what we can do as God leads and directs us. Lord, what can I do tomorrow, tonight? What can I do for you? And just and allow the Holy Spirit to open up doors and to show you what you can do. Now, D.L. Moody, talked about him a little bit Sunday morning. Very, very powerful man of God. Powerful evangelist. He had a problem, though. He was very, you know, for the most part, he was illiterate. And his English was horrible. But he was mightily used by God. And anointed. God bypasses the instrument so much, so often. And praise the Lord for that. And, you know, he was using a prayer. He did what he could do. And, you know, there was, after one sermon that he preached, an individual was a highly educated individual. A man came to him and told him, you know, in your sermon that you just gave, I want you to know that there were 11 grammatical errors that you just made in that sermon. And he goes, well, you know, that's very likely because my education isn't the best. But I use all of my grammar to serve the Lord. How about you? Same guy, D.L. Moody.

after one of his evangelical messages, and he gave many, and very, very effective. One individual, though, came up after, and he said, I don't like your invitation. And he said, well, you know what, to be honest with you, I don't really like my invitation that much either. And he said, maybe you can help me. Tell me what you use to bring people to Christ. Tell me the invitation you use to tell others about Jesus Christ. He says, well, I don't have one. And he said, then I like mine better. He's just a very humble man of God. We should use what we can, do what we can. We might not be highly educated, but hey, we know enough. It's not what you know, it's who you know. It's like the old saying, right? Called to be an apostle, separated unto the gospel of God, which he had promised afore previously in the Old Testament, by his prophets in the Holy Scriptures. Now, there are many verses that we could look at, but I'm going to turn to one verse. You don't have to turn there. You can just listen along. But finding the gospel in the Old Testament, not too hard. In Isaiah chapter 1, many of you know this verse. It's a powerful verse. It's a wonderful verse. Come now, and let us reason together, saith the Lord. Though your sins be as scarlet, they shall be as white as snow. Though they be red like crimson, they shall be as wool. Forgiveness of sin, the gospel, the good news. The word gospel is evangelion. And when in the Old Testament, when the Jews, remember they were in 70 years of captivity, when they were set free and allowed to go back to their homeland, back to Israel. In the Septuagint version, that's the Greek version of the Old Testament, the word evangelion was used in the setting free of the Jews. You can go home. You're set free. You've been liberated. We get to the New Testament. It's the same word. A more powerful meaning, though, because it's being set free from sin. Set free, and you have been saved from your sin and set apart, purchased, the purchased possession of Jesus Christ, which he had promised afore by the prophets in the Holy Scriptures concerning his Son, Jesus Christ, our Lord, which was made of the seed of David according to the flesh. Many people have claimed to be the Messiah. There's only one Messiah. And to be the Messiah, you have to be of the tribe of Judah. You can't just be anybody on the face of the earth. The Bible tells us it narrows down to only one person. Only one candidate can be the Messiah, and that's Jesus. Only one. He's the only one that fits the bill. And the Scripture has made it very easy for mankind to figure out who the Messiah is. The seed of David. See, after 70 AD, once the temple was burned by Titus, all the records burned. An individual after 70 AD wouldn't be able to go back and prove his lineage to prove that he was of the line of David. So it has to be somebody before 70 AD. I've got a great candidate for you. And nobody after that's good. And he has to be, and you see, it's of the seed of David according to the flesh. Speaking of, and see, this speaks of his preeminence and the fact that he always was, that he is eternal. He predated his birth in the sense of being Bethlehem's babe, Mary's baby. He was the ever-existing one, the Alpha and the Omega. But he became a man out of eternity. He came out of eternity, declared to be the Son of God with power. And remember when John the Baptist, as he sees his cousin there at the Jordan River, as he came to begin his earthly ministry, behold the Lamb of God, which taketh away the sins of the world. He says, this is the Messiah. Every Jew that heard that knew what John was saying.

you know, to pick up one of these other false Christs, you know, the world's going to, well, they'll turn to the Antichrist, but they have to deny the obvious Messiah, the only one that fits the bill. He's the only one. No one else. That happened to nobody else. According to the Spirit of Holiness, the Holy Spirit, by the resurrection of the dead. And that is the ultimate proof, the absolute proof of who he is. The resurrection proved beyond any shadow of a doubt that he is the Son of God. And, you know, to defeat death, only one individual has been able to do that, God himself. Death could not hold him. By the resurrection from the dead, by whom we have received grace and apostleship. Speaking of Paul, obviously, you know, there wasn't anybody on the face of the earth that, well, you think of, if you had to pick somebody that would be the very last individual that you would think God would choose to be an apostle, if you were living in during the age of the early church, during the book of Acts, prior to Paul's conversion, who's the last person on earth the church would have thought would be an apostle? Well, they go, Paul, you know, that guy's the worst. You know, he's the archenemy of the church. But that was the very individual. And you see God giving an illustration, a vivid illustration of God's grace, that God would turn an individual like Saul of Tarsus into Paul the apostle. Paul means little. We don't really know exactly how, you know, as far as the changing of his name and so forth, that's not, but we just know his name was changed, and, you know, he was probably, there was such, you know, yeah, he was a worse stigma that could be associated with the name Saul of Tarsus. So Paul the Apostle, that's a great, wonderful, fresh start. So, but God, the grace of God, by whom we have received grace and apostleship. Not only Paul, but every one of us, we've received grace, but specifically Paul and those who were apostles. Those were part, you know, the 12 apostles, and Paul the apostle himself, the apostle to the Gentiles. It was only by grace. None of them deserved it. Grace, undeserved, unmerited favor, for obedience to the faith among all nations for his name. Obedience, God, you know, he calls us to obedience. He wants us to be obedient children. Among whom are you also the called of Jesus Christ. So just as Paul was called, just as Peter, James, and John and the rest of them were called, you have been called. You've been hand selected. You've been hand selected by God, called, where in eternity past, God predetermined to select you. It's amazing to consider that. That God called you. And obviously it's completely related to grace, based on the grace of God. You're called of Jesus Christ. Verse 7, to all that be in Rome. Now notice, not just to some that be in Rome, but to all that be in Rome. Now, the church in Rome, Rome itself had approximately 1 million citizens. It's a lot of people, 1 million citizens. And it's very likely that there wasn't just one church in Rome, but a bunch of small fellowships, maybe, you know, some larger than others. But all, you know, a bunch of home fellowships, a bunch of small, you know, and that comprises of, you know, all together, to all that be in Rome, everyone, not just some of them, but hey, all of you, all of those who are in Rome, and specifically, you know, the child of God, to every single believer there in Rome, to all that be in Rome, beloved of God, that's you and me, and that was the church in the Old Testament, in New Testament times at this point, as Paul's writing this, called to be saints. Now, in the original, to be is not there. It's just called saints. Called to be saints, or called saints. And saints, once again, is hagios.

0: It means separated ones. It's something that happens the moment you're saved. Now, John Chrysostom, I mentioned him, the Roman Catholic Church, they declared him to be a saint, you know, but it, he was already a saint because he had received, when he received less, we become a saint the moment you are saved, because saint means separated one. So the moment you're saved, God takes you and you are absorbed into the body of Christ. You become, and you're saved, you're in Christ Jesus. You're in Christ, Christ is in you. But you have been saved, you've been separated for all eternity. You are his, you know, we're owned by him. Know ye not that you're the temple of the Holy Spirit? Hey, we belong to the Lord. We're his purchased possession. And let me think of who it was. Can't think of who. I can remember what they said. I can't remember who said it. But it was one of those famous guys. Christianity is the religion of the personal pronoun. Basically, hey, it's all personal in Christianity. You have a personal Savior. You have a personal relationship with him. You are personally owned by him. You're his person. It's all personal. God is personal with you. He loves you individually, and it's all personal. The personal. Hey, it's wonderful. There's nothing like it. But we are saints. The moment you receive Jesus Christ, you are a saint. There's not a litany of things you have to do or miracles you need to perform, as is the case with the Catholic Church. If you're going to be a saint, reach sainthood, you have to perform a certain amount of miracles. You've got to jump over a certain, you know, these barriers, these hurdles, so to speak, to reach sainthood. That is not what the Word of God declares. An individual is set apart the moment they're born again of God's Spirit, and they are set apart for all eternity. They are purchased. They're sealed with the Holy Spirit of promise, Ephesians tells us. So he says, to all that be in Rome, beloved of God, called to be saints or called saints, grace to you and peace from God our Father and the Lord Jesus Christ. It's been said that grace and peace, if you ever listen to Pastor Chuck, whenever he would go through an epistle. Every time I remember going through an epistle with him, he'd always mention the fact that grace and peace are the Siamese twins of the New Testament. And I remember reading that from one of the, you know, older commentators. But I think it might have been Matthew Henry. I'm not sure. But it's a wonderful way to remember grace and peace. Because as you consider these two, in the New Testament, they are always together. And in that order, grace and peace. And that's because you can't have peace without grace. Grace is God's unmerited favor towards us. And sinning, we didn't deserve it, but God sent his son to die in our place. And so it's that grace of God. By grace are you saved through faith. And because of that, because Christ died for us, we have peace. Peace on earth, goodwill toward men. Because Christ came, there is peace. And without Christ, there is no peace. I have peace with God. And it's because Christ is my peace. He's the one that broke down the middle wall of partition that separated us from God. So we are recipients of grace. Grace to you and peace from God our Father and the Lord Jesus Christ. Notice he mentions God our Father and the Lord Jesus Christ. God loves you. The Son loves you. The Holy Spirit. Father, Son, and Holy Spirit. But so often people consider the Father, unfortunately, is less loving or not as involved, not as intimate with us as the Son is. Now, Jesus Christ is our mediator. And he's the one that became a man in order to experience what we experience. But the Father loves you just as much. And their love, Father, Son, there's no limit to their love. It's eternal. It's that agape love. But the Father doesn't love you less. than this. You know, he doesn't love you less than his son Jesus Christ loves you. He loves you every bit as much. As, you know, you think of what the Lord, what the Father allowed his son to go through. You know, God could have stopped the torment. He could have stopped the torture. He could have stopped the pain and suffering that his sinless, only begotten son was going through. And I think of, I am with my grandkids now, you know, whenever, you know, usually he's the one that's getting hurt, but, you know, if he was up here a while back and he bumped his head, one of the things kind of was falling and I didn't catch it in time and the mics hit him in the head. And, you know, he looked at me and he says, Grampy, and, you know, I felt so bad. And he just barely bumped his head, you know. But, you know, I go, I could have stopped that, you know, stupid microphone. I should have been quicker, you know, my reactions. And I think, gosh, you know, what it would have taken for somebody to hold, you know, for the Father to relent, for the Father to hold back and to not respond to the cry, my God, why hast thou forsaken me? For him not to respond. You think of the power, the love. That's the Father. God so loved the world that he gave his only begotten Son. So always remember, hey, it's God loves you. Grace to you in peace from God our Father and the Lord Jesus Christ. Now, if you went home tonight and you checked your email and there was a, now this is just an illustration. It's not realistic really, but if you checked your email and you had, you know, and it was from heaven.com, you know, it was from God. And this is what he said to you. Grace to you and peace. You go, wow, you know, God sent me an email, man. God sent me a person. Hey, this is what he's already done that. This is reality tonight. This is his message to you. Grace to you and peace from God our Father and the Lord Jesus Christ. Oh, Lord, you're going to... I'm going to deserve your love. I'm going to read more. I'm going to pray more, Lord. And you don't do it. And then you find yourself, oh, the next time, well, you know, I haven't been reading as much. I'm just not going to read anymore. I'm not going to pray anymore. Because, hey, look at that's relating to God on the basis of works. Trying to impress him. He loves you anyway. He just loves you. And when you realize that there's grace with God, then you see there's a greater desire to want to learn more about him. There's a greater desire to want to pray. When I realize that I don't have to do any of these things to impress God or to have him love me more or to do these things in order that he might come through with that blessing or what have you. But it's all based on grace because of, you know, it's all on his side. And, you know, when you consider, you know, with being a saint, hey, you become a saint. That's all on his side. You receive Jesus Christ, but he's the one that makes you a saint. Through the blood of his only begotten Son. It's not something that we attain to or we rise to in a spiritual sense. So remember that. Grace to you and peace from God our Father and the Lord Jesus Christ. Man, the war is over. And it's just... For you and I, we just, there should be such a wonderful sense of appreciation and just be so blessed that this is true of us. This is our state as his kids that it causes us, it motivates us to want to serve him more, to be more in the sense of to serve him and to seek him and to understand him better. We are going to close here with the seventh verse tonight. And we'll continue next week, and we won't get through chapter 1, probably get down to around verse 17, but if you want to read those from verse 8 to 17, that's about right about, I don't know if we'll even get that far, but that'll only take you about 5 minutes. Let's pray. Father, look to you. And we thank you, Lord, that we can come into your presence and experience you, Lord. And may we just have a greater desire, Lord, to know more of you and to realize just how wonderful, to have a greater realization of how wonderful you are, how awesome we have it as your kids spiritually, that we have been blessed with all spiritual blessings in heavenly places in Christ Jesus, and that we as your kids can experience you whenever we need, Lord, your touch, whenever we need ministry from your Spirit, empowering from your Spirit, Lord, we can call on you, and you're always so faithful. Even in our unfaithfulness, Lord, you are so faithful to do above and beyond that which we could even think, as your word tells us, or comprehend. And so tonight, Lord, we give you praise, and we look to you to continue just to minister by your Spirit, Father, and to fill us, Lord, and that as your people, we might, whatever we can't do, Lord, that we would desire to do what we can, as Paul did from Corinth in ministering to the Romans, Lord. And at the same time, Lord, recognizing that by your Spirit, he was also ministering to us tonight. And in your eternal plan, Father, you've ordained it to be so, that we might receive this message as your people this evening. And we thank you for that in Jesus' name. Amen.
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0: Hello, and welcome to our program, Divine Roots, with Pastor George Nevarez, the lead pastor of Calvary Chapel in Arroyo Grande. Let's continue our study in the book of Hebrews with Pastor George.
1: Go ahead and open up your Bibles to Hebrews 11. We'll be starting in verse 11, Hebrews 11, verse 11. If you're there, say amen. I'm just going to get started. Here we go. By faith, Sarah herself also received strength to conceive seed, and she bore a child when she was past the age, because she judged him faithful who had promised. Therefore, from one man, and him as good as dead, were born as many as the stars of the sky and the multitude, innumerable as the sand which is by the seashore. So in Galatians chapter 3, verse 28, Paul says, there is neither Jew nor Greek. That's going to come in handy later. There is neither slave nor free. There is neither male nor female, for you are all one in Christ Jesus. And I love that Jesus came in and basically said equality, equality, equality. That's been preached since day one with God, day one with Jesus, that there is neither male nor female. So after reading about the faith of Abel, Enoch, Noah, and Abraham, and even a little bit about Isaac and Jacob, we're now reading about Sarah's faith. Okay, so again, we're not just, you know, exemplifying just the men, but also the women. And so Sarah was Abraham's wife, the mother of Isaac, the grandmother of Jacob. And here in Hebrews chapter 11, verses 11 through 12, we basically read a quick synopsis of her faithfulness. And that's what I hope will encourage all of us tonight, is her faithfulness. But what I want to point out first is how God is so gracious. The reason why I want to point that out is because when we enter into heaven, he's going to say to us, well done, good and faithful servant. Now that's in Matthew 25, 23. Let me say that again. Well done, good and faithful servant. How would you describe your Christianity? Good and faithful? Because that's what God is going to say to us when we enter into heaven. Well done, good and faithful servant. And yet I am aware of my faults. I'm aware of my flaws. Those times, those moments of disobedience and unfaithfulness. And yet when I enter into heaven, he's going to say, well done, good and faithful servant. Do you realize how big of a compliment that is? An undeserving compliment, declaration from God, the God of truth. The God of truth. He's not just, you know, he's not like flattering us. He's declaring truth. But that truth is covered by his grace. And the reason why we have truth and grace is because we're covered by the blood of Jesus Christ. Well done, good and faithful servant. I know sometimes, honestly, we don't even need the devil's help. I can condemn myself, no problem, right? People try to condemn us, no problem. We have to remember what Jesus said, God would say in Matthew 25, 23. Well done, good and faithful servant. Even to this point, again, with all my disobedience, my unfaithfulness, my flaws, my weaknesses, and so on and so forth. I mean, I read in Psalm 103, verse 12, one of my favorite verses, also one of my favorite old school songs. As far as the east is from the west, so far has he removed our transgressions from us. How far is the east from the west? Forever apart. They're never going to come together, ever. And so same with our sin and our salvation in Christ Jesus. They will be forever apart. They'll never be brought together.

That's the reason why when we enter into heaven, it's well done, good and faithful servant. Instead of, hey, well done, even though, man, you had moments. You had a lot of moments, actually, George, more so than a lot of people that that were at your church, even, Mr. Pastor. He's not going to say that. He has every right to say that. In fact, he has every right to cast me into hell. Every right to do that. And yet, in Christ Jesus, he chooses to say, well done, good and faithful servant. And then, like what I just read right now, Psalm 103, verse 12, as far as the east is from the west, forever apart, forever. East and west will never meet, ever. They'll just keep going and going and going and going apart. That's what the blood of Jesus does with our sins. They are cast out forever. And I love that. And so here in Hebrews 11, we simply read about these saints of old, their highlights. We read about their high points. We're not reading about their low points, which all of them had. Take, for example, Sarah. Sarah's faith was not perfect at all. When the Lord and the two angels came to Abraham's tent, we pick up the story, and I'm going to have you flip pages now to Genesis chapter 18. Go ahead and go to Genesis chapter 18, and I'll read to you this part. Genesis chapter 18, we'll start in verse 9. Say amen if you're there. Then they said to him, "Where is Sarah, your wife?" So he said, "Here in the tent." And he said, "I will certainly return to you according to the time of life. And behold, Sarah, your wife, shall have a son." Now you got to understand, Sarah by this time was older than all of us here, okay? So according to the time of life, and behold, Sarah, your wife, shall have a son. Now Sarah was listening in the tent door, which was behind him. Now Abraham and Sarah were old, well advanced in age. And Sarah had passed the age of childbearing. Therefore Sarah laughed within herself, saying, "After I have grown old, shall I have pleasure, my Lord being old also?" And so the Lord said to Abraham, "Why did Sarah laugh? Saying, 'Shall I surely bear a child since I am old? Is anything too hard for the Lord? At the appointed time, I will return to you according to the time of life, and Sarah shall have a son.' But Sarah denied it, saying, 'I did not laugh,' because she was afraid. And he said, 'No, but you did laugh.'" Oh, man. First, Sarah laughs in unbelief. Then she lied out of fear. Ever do that? Someone busts you and they call you on your... I didn't say that. Or we kind of half lie. Why me? I didn't mean... I was just joking. I wasn't really serious. I'm just messing around. Can't you take a joke? You know, we kind of try to get ourselves out of getting pinned to the sin. So Sarah, she laughs in unbelief. And you know what? I mean, do you blame her? I mean, man, she's grandma's age. In some cases, great-grandma age. Hey, you're going to have a baby, 9 months. What? So she laughs. And then when the Lord says, hey, why does Sarah laugh? Why does Sarah say this within her heart? And of course, Sarah's like, I didn't say that. Yeah, you did. You lied. You straight up lied to the Lord. Straight up lied to Jesus. Face to face, you lied to the Lord. And the Lord called her on it. You did laugh. I don't know if it was like that. It was probably gracious, probably loving. I mean, the Lord's understanding. He knows our weaknesses. I understand. When I read this, I'm like, I don't blame her. You blame her? I don't blame her. I understand why she didn't necessarily believe. But from this story right here in Genesis 18, we find out that Sarah struggled in her faith with God. She struggled.

She struggled with trusting in the Lord's promises and believing God's word. She even got impatient and discouraged, took matters into her own hands when she gave her maidservant Hagar to her husband to have a baby in her stead, thinking, oh, this is the way the Lord's going to do it. I don't believe that God could possibly be talking about me getting impregnated. So surely this must be what the Lord means. How many of us have done that, right? Taking matters into our own hands rather than waiting upon the Lord, being so discouraged or just impatient, right? How many of us struggle with impatience when it comes to waiting upon the Lord and believing? Like when you read a promise, for example, that's in the scriptures, or someone says something that's a promise from the Lord, we hear a worship song where it's like, you know, it's a declaration that God is going to be there for you. He's going to see you through, and he's going to encourage you, and he's going to empower you. That it's his joy to make us strong. It's just like, yeah, right. When? We can mock it off. We can actually laugh it off. We can actually snort in disbelief and be like, yeah, sure. I've heard this all my life. You get to that point where you're just done, you know? That's how Sarah got. I mean, she had been waiting for 25 years, maybe up to 50 years for this promise to happen. I mean, she was just following her husband, Abraham. God told me to do this, so you're my wife. We got to go. We got to do this. And so for at least 25 years, she was waiting. Scholars say 50 years, for a long time. At the age of 50, is it possible to get pregnant? Yeah, I guess. There's documented cases. But now when you're 60, what about when you're 70, 75? If it's 50 years, maybe she was, what, 25 years old? Oh, definitely able to get pregnant. All right, then 25, 35, 40, 50, it's like, oh, well, I guess my time's done. Now here she is at 75. It's done. Grandma, you're done. Past the age of childbearing, right? Things had dried up, I guess you could say. It was impossible for her to have a baby. And so she got discouraged, she got impatient, and I don't blame her. But that's exactly what Sarah had done. I mean, in her journey, in her walk with God, when it came to faithfulness in, you know, having faith in God, she struggled with that. Just like we struggle with that. How many of us struggle in our faith? How many of us are struggling right now in our faith? Certain parts, certain aspects of our lives, maybe in some parts of our lives we believe 100%. Maybe when it comes to salvation, we're like, I'm going to heaven. Cool, amen, praise the Lord. But there's maybe parts in our lives where we're just like, man, I don't think that's ever going to work. I don't think they're ever going to come back to the Lord. I don't know if I'm ever going to overcome this. I don't know if, you know, I mean, there's just certain things. And sometimes it could even be salvation. You can believe that everybody else is saved, but when it comes to you, you question that back and forth. You go back and forth on that. Am I saved? Am I forgiven? Have I done enough good? Have I shown enough repentance? Has there been enough time for me to be able to prove to God that I've really given my life to him and that I really mean business in terms of walking with him? And yet, you know, Pastor Wayne Taylor talked about his brother-in-law who died of AIDS because he was a homosexual. And on his deathbed, he gave his life to Jesus, and he's in heaven now. There's a lot of deathbed confessions. People give their lives to Jesus right before they die, and they're in heaven. Now, we believe that, right? How much time did they have for them to prove themselves faithful? Did they even have the opportunity to be tested and tempted to show themselves repented? For example, the thief next to Jesus on the cross. Today you will be with me in paradise. Well, I mean, he was dying. Who knows how many hours after Jesus had said that he had lived and then finally died. Again, he hadn't been tested, didn't go through temptation. He was dying. That was a deathbed confession. And that thief died right after he had mocked Jesus. He finally looks to Jesus and goes, you know what? I'm sorry. We deserve to be here. You don't. Please remember me. I'm giving my life to you right now, Jesus. I'm entrusting myself to you. I believe who you are. Jesus said, you will be with me in paradise. And yet some of us who have given our lives to the Lord have been walking with the Lord for years, and we still struggle with believing if we're saved or not. If we can believe that that thief on the cross, when he gave his life to Jesus, a couple of hours later was in paradise with Jesus, surely, surely we can believe that we who are in Christ Jesus, that we who are in Christ Jesus will enter into the kingdom. Now, that's where you say, well, yeah, but gee, George, that's the thing. Maybe I should have given my life to Jesus.

and died immediately. Because since I've given my life to Jesus, there's been times of unfaithfulness and disobedience. Well, then praise the Lord that you're here tonight and we're reading about Sarah and Abraham and Noah and many of the other saints that we're going to be reading about. Why? Because they had moments of unbelief. And even though we know that she, Sarah, struggled in her faith at times, this is all that we read about when it comes to her faith in verse 11 of Hebrews chapter 11. She judged him faithful who had promised. That's all we read about. If we had never read the Old Testament, if we had never known anything about Sarah, and we had just read for the first time about Sarah here in Hebrews chapter 11, verse 11, we would look and go, wow, this woman believed from the very start. She was a faithful woman. That when God said something to her, she judged him faithful who had promised. No mention whatsoever about her laughing. No mention whatsoever about her lying. No mention about her and Hagar. No mention of that. No mention about her taking matters into her own hands. No mention of that whatsoever. As far as the east is from the west, because she's in paradise. She's in heaven. There's no mention, no record of her doing any of the things that we read about in Genesis concerning her walk and her journey with God. What we read is that she judged him faithful who had promised, and that's the reason why the miracle took place of her being able to give birth at the age that she was in. She was able to give birth to Isaac. And yes, it's true, she struggled at times in her faith, right? Like we talked about, she took matters into her own hands. Try to fulfill God's promises her way. And even though she did all of those things, here's the one thing that she did right. She kept believing in God. She kept believing in God. Listen, I know that we have had moments, and I know that we have had times that we can look in our Christian walk and be like, oh man, I could have done that better. I should have never done that. And I totally did that. And I am guilty. Guilty. And perhaps some of you are still paying the consequences because of that. Whether they be emotional, whether they be mental, whether they be physical, whatever, relational, you're still paying for the things that you did, the unfaithfulness, the disobedience, whatever the case might be. Whatever the case might be. But yet here you are still believing. Here you are still believing. Have you messed up? Have I messed up? Have we messed up? Better believe it. Have you been unfaithful? Have I been unfaithful? Have we been unfaithful? Yeah. Disobedient? Yeah. Have we struggled? Have we taken matters into our own hands? Yes. And we have messed up. And there are times when, man, it's just like, gosh, Lord, I'm so embarrassed whenever I think about that. Whenever that comes up, whenever the devil brings that up, whenever I'm reminded of that moment in my life, oh, it embarrasses me. I cringe. I wish I had never done that. Gosh, I wish I had never opened Pandora's box. And now forever I'm going to have to struggle with this and be tempted by this. And I just wish that I should have, could have, would have. All of us have that. And here's the one thing that all of us can do, having done all of those things. Keep believing like Sarah kept believing. Kept believing. She just kept on believing with all her flaws and all of her failures. She kept on believing. And sometimes she barely even had faith. Barely. But what did Jesus say? Matthew 17:20. Luke 17:6. If you have faith as a mustard seed. Even if you have little tiny faith, if your faith is barely hanging on, keep believing in Jesus. And if that's all you can offer is a little tiny faith, God can work with that. Because God is the God of miracles. If Sarah can have a baby at 75, if Abraham can have a baby at 100, surely God can work with your little tiny faith. Surely. Surely he can do that. If he can save us, if he can take us from spiritually dead to spiritually alive, if he can do that, if he can transform our life, surely he can work with any amount of faith that you give him. What I love about the seeds, about the mustard seed, is that it's considered the smallest of all of the seeds at that time. Smallest. So that means that even if you have the smallest amount of faith that you've ever had, you give that to Jesus, he can work with that. He can increase that. He can grow that. A mustard seed, mustard tree, roots, life, height, strength. That's what will happen to your faith. Even if it's barely hanging on, little tiny faith, he will make sure that it grows deep, rooted, thick,
fruitful. Now remember this, and I want you to always remember this. The last thing to ever grow on a fruit tree is the fruit. You have to remember that. So many times it's like, we want fruit. Where's my fruit? Well, I guess if the faith was like going to Bonds and there's your fruit. Right? All year round, there's some kind of fruit. That's not the way it works. I have a plum tree in my backyard. Call it Mr. Plummy. There's fruit on it, but it's not ready yet. Took a couple of years for that tree to finally produce fruit. First, we had to plant it. And then the roots had to grow deep. It was so thin. I remember the first year we planted it. Anytime there was a windstorm, I'm like, it's going to die. It's going to die. It's going to die. And it endured, man. It endured. Teeny tiny, skinny little thing. I thought, no way. There's no way. But luckily, it had grown downward before it grew upward. I mean, it got to the point where not even the strongest winds that we have had wouldn't mess with that tree at all. That tree's straight. It's not bent. It's straight. And it's rooted. Now it's thick. It's powerful. It's green. There's flowers everywhere on it. But the very last thing to mature, to grow, is the fruit. Be patient with yourself. When you don't see fruit in your life, remember that's the last thing. Maybe right now in your life, it's time for you to grow deeper. Let that happen. Let the roots. Goodness, I'll tell you this right now. If you don't have no roots, you have no fruits. Understand that? If you don't have roots, you will not have fruits. So sometimes in your life, you have to let the Lord work with your roots. And sometimes he'll take you back to some stuff that you thought maybe you had overcome, and it turns out that you haven't. And that's the reason why certain behaviors have been coming out. Because there is still resentment and bitterness and hurt and regret. Or there's still a craving for, a desire for, something that you need to give to the Lord so that the roots can continue growing deeper. He'll take you back to your roots. He'll take you back sometimes to some of those places where you still condemn yourself, where you still cringe, where you're still like, I don't know if I'm forgiven. I don't know. I don't know if I'm going to heaven. Every time I think about that moment, that time, those times, I wonder. And so the Lord goes, all right, then we're going to have to work with your roots. Sometimes it's just time for you to grow. It's just those periods where you're just, it's springtime and it's just the green and it's mellow and it's sweet and it's nice and it's chill and relax and enjoy it. Praise the Lord. At least you got leaves. Again, the last thing to grow is the fruit. But if you don't let the Lord work with the roots, if you don't allow yourself to just grow in the Lord, you're never going to see the fruit. You never are. If you're willing to give the Lord whatever amount of faith you have, he can work with that. He can absolutely work with that. Even if you have small faith, God can work with that, because that's basically what God did with Sarah's faith. And I want you just to remember that tonight. As we talk about Sarah, Sarah had little faith at times. Little faith. I mean, really, honestly, I think when it came to Hagar, she barely had any faith. She just kind of gave up a little bit. Like, she gave up on herself and just said, okay, you mean this way, Lord. This is the way I'm going to believe, this way, which was the totally wrong way. And that made a mess. To this day, we're suffering because of that decision. Ishmael, Islam, because of that. Because she took matters into her own hands. Man, we're still dealing with that. So the fact that she struggled in her faith, what I love is how the Lord was able to use that as part of her testimony and really her legacy. Now, if you're still in Genesis, go ahead now, go to Genesis chapter 21. And the Lord visited Sarah, and he had said, and the Lord did for Sarah as he had spoken. For Sarah conceived and bore Abraham a son in his old age at the set time of which God had spoken to him. And Abraham called the name of his son who was born to him, whom Sarah bore to him, Isaac, which literally means laughter or mockery. Did you know that? So really, when Sarah was laughing,

0: She was mocking God a little bit. Ever done that to God? In your frustration? In your lack of faith? In your discouragement? Kind of mocked God or just the word or the promises or whatever you read about that God talks about concerning you? You're like, yeah, right. Sure. How many times have you said that? How long have I been waiting? Yeah, right. And I love that Sarah uses, like, you know what? I'm going to use this as part of my testimony. This is going to be part of my legacy. I'm going to tell everyone that there was a time when I didn't believe in God, that I had a hard time believing that God was going to do this. And so then when God actually fulfilled this incredible promise, I named my son Laughter, Isaac, which, by the way, means mockery. It wasn't like I was laughing, like, that was so, I was mocking God. Like, I'm embarrassed to say that, but I'm going to say it because God forgave me in that. And God still fulfilled his promise even through my mockery, my disobedience, my lack of faith. Even then, God proved himself faithful. And that's our testimony, isn't it?
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0: It's filled with wisdom for building satisfying marriages and strong families. But it's not a marriage manual. It's the Bible. Today on Turning Point, Dr. David Jeremiah explains why these ancient biblical principles are still relevant. Whether you want a strong marriage or you're preparing for one. To introduce his message, Power Up Your Marriage, Proverbs for Partners, here's David.
1: And you know, the Bible has a lot to say about our relationship with each other in marriage, and the book of Proverbs gives us some wonderful principles upon which to build a strong marriage. We'll look at those principles in a few moments, but friends, have you noticed that the divorce statistics in America are frighteningly large, and the reason they're going down is simply most people are just living together without getting married, so you can't get divorced if you're not married. But the thing that really challenges me is that many of the reports that come back tell us there's little difference between those statistics in the world and in the church. And that ought not to be. If you know the Bible, you know better. And today we're going to talk about some principles for partners from the book of Proverbs. We'll get to that in just a moment. Hey, we want you to know that we are doing something special for our couples and for all of us who love to be together in delightful situations, and that we have a Caribbean cruise conference coming up in December, the 26th of December through the 2nd of January. And we'll be going to the beautiful blue waters of the Caribbean and visiting Grand Turk, San Juan, St. Thomas, and the Half Moon Cay Island with our musical guests Michael Sanchez and Uriel Vega. We just came back from Alaska, and many of the people who were there told me they're coming to the Caribbean. So we'll have some people that we've met already on this tour, and we would like to ask you to come. Go to our website and get all the details and plan to join us. Here is part one of Proverbs for Partners.
2: Someone wrote about a 50th anniversary their grandparents had celebrated together. They were by then great-grandparents because they were in their 70s. Ted had lost much of his hearing during his 70 years on the earth, yet they were still getting along together and celebrating this great anniversary. Their family came from all over and enjoyed celebrating together through the mid-morning and into the afternoon, and finally toward the sundown, all the family had gone home. And Bessie and Ted decided to walk out on the front porch and sit down and watch the sunset. And the old gentleman pulled his tie loose, leaned back, and didn't say much, but Bessie looked at him somewhat in wonder and said to him, "You know, Ted, I'm real proud of you." The old gentleman turned and looked at her rather quizzically, and after a moment he said with a puzzled look on his face, "Well, Bessie, I'm real tired of you too." I heard about a husband who asked his wife, he said, "Honey, have you ever been in love before?" She thought for a moment and then she replied, "No, darling, I once respected a man for his great intelligence, and I remember I admired another man for his remarkable courage. And I was captivated by yet another for his good looks and charm. But with you, well, how else could you explain it except love?" Over the years,

Stories have been collected, have they not, about marriage and how it's supposed to work and sometimes how it doesn't work. And oftentimes we look in every other direction except to the Word of God to discover whether or not there is help for us. You know, the Bible was not written primarily as a marriage manual, but I'm sure you all know that all of truth is God's truth. And if you study the Word of God carefully, you will find throughout its pages the principles that will help you to build a strong family. And these are the principles that ultimately get written about in popularized books that are sold on the secular market. If you go and find the things that are really working, usually you can trace them back to a concept that's found in God's Word. I want to talk about four different concepts from the book of Proverbs that help us understand what it takes to build a strong marriage. I want to go through the first three of these rather quickly and spend most of the time on the last one. I think we all come to the Bible as Christians with a set of presuppositions, and of course, those presuppositions are okay as long as they're supported by the Scripture. And one of the presuppositions about a good marriage is that it is built around spirituality. You know, in the world, relationships begin, at least from the biblical perspective, from the outside in. They start with a physical relationship, and then if that works, it goes to the social relationship, and then if they think they can get along, it goes to the spiritual sometimes. But for Christians, the relationship ought to begin from the inside out. You get to know each other spiritually and find out whether or not the person that you're dating is a person who knows God, because you know that if that isn't true, it's going to be very difficult to build much harmony there. Can two walk together unless they agree? And then you decide whether or not you have compatibility socially, and you try to find out if you like some of the same things. You know, I often think how hard my marriage would have been if Donna wasn't a sports fan. I mean, she's always been a sports fan, and we've enjoyed so many sporting events together, but we've had that in common. And then, of course, the most intimate time of marriage is reserved for the focus of marriage, which is when marriage is consummated, and that's the physical part. Christians start from the inside out, and non-Christians start from the outside in primarily. That's the difference between relationships. And so for a Christian, the most important thing is to know whether or not the relationship has any spirituality in it at all. In the book of Proverbs, there are some clues here and there. Here's one of my favorite Proverbs, Proverbs 18:22. It says, "He who finds a wife finds a good thing and obtains favor from the Lord." There is the Lord in the middle of the relationship. Proverbs 19:14 says, "A prudent wife is from the Lord." The Lord's involved. And Proverbs 31:30 and 31 say, "Charm is deceitful and beauty is passing, but a woman who fears the Lord, she shall be praised. Give her the fruit of her hands and let her own works praise her in the gates." 2 Corinthians reminds us as believers that we are not to be unequally yoked together with unbelievers. For what fellowship has righteousness with lawlessness, and what communion has light with darkness? I don't want to dwell on this for a long period of time, but I want to remind you that it is always dangerous to develop a relationship if you're a Christian with somebody who is not. Because relationships are the beginning of marriage. I have to tell you, people supposedly understand this, but every once in a while someone says something to me that makes me realize that it's not a serious issue. I was in Charleston, South Carolina, and I had dinner with some families there and a couple, and after dinner, the man said to me, "My wife has a question she wants to ask you, and she's been waiting for you to come so she could ask you." He said, "It's a spiritual question." And I said, "Well, what is the question?" She said, "Well, I'm concerned that if I die before my husband does, that he'll marry somebody else, and then when we get to heaven, there'll be two of us. What will we do?" So I tried to explain

Bible study. Now she's alone in the marriage in as far as being a Christian. All she can do at that particular time is take what is hers at that moment and carry it on with grace. And oftentimes when one partner gets saved, they can be the means of the other partner coming to Christ if they live graciously and humbly and walk with the Lord. So Proverbs tells us that one of the building blocks of marriage is spirituality. Make sure the Lord's in the equation. In the fifth chapter of Proverbs, which is our text, we're reminded again that spirituality is one principle, but fidelity is another. Remember these words from Proverbs 5:15 and following. Drink water from your own cistern and running water from your own well. Should your fountains be dispersed abroad, streams of water in the streets, let them be only your own and not for strangers with you. For why should you, my son, be enraptured by an immoral woman and be embraced in the arms of a seductress? Now here in the Old Testament language of wisdom, the words fountains and streams are euphemisms to speak of man's procreation capacity. And the idea is that a foolish man is a fountain scattering precious water. It's a picture of the wastefulness of sexual promiscuity. And the result of such indiscriminate sin is called streams of waters in the streets. It's a graphic description of the illegitimate street children of harlotry. Solomon says, let them be only your own and not the children of such immoral strangers. In other words, don't waste your energies and your procreative powers doing that which is immoral, but save all of that for the sanctity of your marriage and let there be fidelity at home. It's a much needed message in our immoral culture today. There was a television show some time ago where the guest was an actor and he was well known for his romantic roles on film. Predictably, during the interview, he was asked, "What makes a great lover?" I am confident that everyone who was watching the show expected the standard macho playboy response. To the surprise of the host and the audience, his answer must have raised eyebrows all across America. It went something like this. A great lover is someone who can satisfy one woman all of her life long and who can be satisfied by one woman all his life long. A great lover is not someone who goes from woman to woman to woman. Any dog can do that. End of quote. Wow. You know, nobody else says stuff like this. If you don't believe the Bible, you wouldn't say it because it runs so across the culture of our day. But isn't that a great statement? That a great lover is a man who satisfies a woman for all of her life and is satisfied by that woman for all of his life. That's the way God intended it to be. And that's where fidelity comes. That's why sexual relationships should never happen outside of the covenant of marriage, where two people have come together and committed themselves to one another, to be faithful to one another and to stand by one another so that there will not be the straying away from that covenant and the disobedience to the word of God. The Bible says here in Proverbs chapter 5, rejoice with the wife of your youth. This is not only a reminder that God's perfect plan is one man, one woman for life, but it is also a picture of a happy family with the joy of the husband and the wife in relationship. How many of you know that the joy of the family starts with the husband-wife relationship? When you have happy children, it's usually because mom and dad are happy too. Now, there can always be happiness when there's brokenness in a marriage, but it's a lot harder. The one thing that children want to know more than anything else, when you ask them and all of the surveys tell the same thing, they want to know mom and dad are okay, that they're doing all right, that they love each other, and that things are going to work out. And I know that whenever I speak on a subject like this, I speak to people who've gone through hurt and brokenness, and it's never my purpose to add more hurt to what you already feel. One of the things I like to insert right here is to say that wherever you are in the process of life, in your relationship at home, if you know God, He can bring His grace to bear on your situation, and He can take broken things and mend them and make out of brokenness that which is beautiful. But only God can do that. He's the only one.
So if you experience brokenness, let me recommend to you that if you haven't put God in the equation, you might want to do that, because really it's your only hope. Almighty God is the only one who can mend the brokenness in a person's heart and in a family and sustain the loss that you might feel. This is not just another reminder, but throughout the Proverbs, there are some interesting insights about the things that help a relationship to work. We're talking now about the principle of congeniality. If there is spirituality at the core and fidelity as the covenant, then congeniality needs to be the characteristic of this relationship. That means you get along, that you work hard at relating to one another. There is compatibility. How many of you know that compatibility isn't a given? It's something you work at, something that you deal with. There's no such thing as putting two people together in an intimate relationship without there being challenges and rough edges and things that need to be worked on. One of the top three things that married couples argue about, one of the most common causes of divorce, is the disagreement about money. Did you know? And it's interesting what the proverb says about the right perspective on money. Listen to Proverbs 15, 16, and 17. Better is a little with the fear of the Lord than great treasure with trouble. Better is a dinner of herbs where love is than a fatted calf with hatred. Isn't that a great proverb? Do you hear what the proverb says? You're better off having a little bit and having love than having a lot and having frustration and anguish. And sometimes couples don't understand that one of the things that brings frustration is the constant drivenness on the part of the man to make more money and have more things. And in the process, hopefully it's going to make them happy. And oftentimes I hear these people saying, I remember when we first got started and we didn't have anything, and we were so much more happy than we are now, when we're trying to fit our relationship in between two or three jobs and all the things we're trying to do to make our way in this materialistic world. That's why Proverbs 16:8 says, better is a little with righteousness than vast revenues without justice. The book of Proverbs has some interesting concepts about how you have congeniality at home. Make sure you have the right perspective. I see godly men today doing things that I've never seen them do before. In the last year, I think there have been four or five men who have come to me and said to me, I was up for a promotion. It meant moving my family to a place. I didn't like the spiritual environment. I love what's going on here. My kids are in the Christian school. We have a wonderful relationship. I turned down the promotion. I don't know what it's going to mean to my career, but I know this is what God wanted me to do, and I'm going to put Him first and see what happens. Amen? That's what we're talking about. The right perspective about money and life. Then Proverbs has some information about the righteous practices of husband and wife. Proverbs 11:29 says, he who troubles his own house will inherit the wind, and the fool will be a servant to the wise of heart. In other words, the one who mismanages his own house will see all that he has blown away, and he'll have nothing left in the end. Here's an interesting and vivid proverb. Proverbs 11:22 says, as a ring of gold in a swine's snout.

0: so is a lovely woman who lacks discretion. Here's what the proverb says. As beautiful as that ring may be on a lovely woman, if the woman has no discretion, you might as well put the ring in the nose of a swine, of a pig. Isn't that an awful thought, an awful picture? Well, so is a woman without discretion. That's the proverb. Here's one that's a bit more positive than that. Proverbs 12:4. An excellent wife is the crown of her husband, but she who causes shame is like rottenness in his bones. Let's talk for a couple of minutes about the responses of love and grace between a husband and a wife. Proverbs 11:16 says, a gracious woman retains honor. Proverbs 15:1 says, a soft answer turns away wrath, but a harsh word stirs up anger. That will short circuit any argument you have in your home. What is the tendency when someone yells at us or screams at us? What do we want to do? Scream back. You answer softly and see what happens. It takes all the wind out of their sails. It cools the whole thing down, and it brings peace where there was frustration. And then here's a beautiful proverb. Listen carefully. Proverbs 24:26. He who gives the right answer kisses the lips. Did you see that when you were reading through this book? He who gives the right answer kisses the lips. How easy it is in relationships at home not to give the right answer. Have you ever noticed how easy it is for us to color the truth or to shade things in our favor? And the Bible says that when we relate to one another and we give the right answer, it has the same effect as a kiss on the lips. What a beautiful picture of relationships at home between the husband and the wife. Now, those are some of the things that will help you to have love and grace at home. But let me take a moment and give you a list of things that will hinder. And ladies, I'm not picking on you. I'm just reading what the scripture says. And before this series is over, this is going to be just as hard on all of us and just as helpful to all of us, I pray, as some of the things that seem to pop out here and there. But did you know how many times in the book of Proverbs this thought comes out? Watch carefully. Proverbs 19:13b. The contentions of a wife are a continual dripping. Proverbs 21:9. Better to dwell in the corner of a housetop than in a house shared with a contentious woman. Proverbs 21:19. Better to dwell in the wilderness than with a contentious and angry woman. Proverbs 25:24. It is better to dwell in the corner of a housetop than in a house shared with a contentious woman. Proverbs 27:15-16. A continual dripping on a very rainy day and a contentious woman are alike. Whoever restrains her restrains the wind and grasps oil with his right hand. In other words, it's hard to do. Did you know that the meaning of the word contentious is nagging? So ladies, I've never said this before in this church. Just don't do that. Just don't do that. The Bible spends 5 verses in one book to tell you that that's not a good thing to do. Don't always be on his case. Get on his team. Get off his back. And the same thing could be said for men, because you know men can nag just as easily as can women. There's an old Arab proverb that goes like this. 3 things make a house intolerable: the leaking through of rain, a wife's nagging, and bugs. Well, that's not very good company, is it? Sven and Hulda were a Scandinavian couple. They were Christians. They sang in the choir. They were at Sunday school every Sunday. They had prayer at every meal. They went to all the church functions, but they just could not get along. They both nagged at each other all the time. At home, it was terrible. Bickering and complaining and fussing. After both of them had devotions one morning, separately, of course, Hilda said to Sven, You know, Sven, I've been thinking, I've got the answer to this hopeless problem we've been having with each other. I think we should pray for the Lord to take one of us home to be with Him. And then I will go live with my sister. That's the principle of cordiality. Get along with each other. You know, it takes work to get along in a marriage. That's what Proverbs is saying.
1: And the kind of work that you do is sort of spelled out in these verses. And I hope that you've gained some understanding of that in these discussions we've been having. And we'll continue that discussion tomorrow as we bring part two of Proverbs for Partners. Don't forget to get your copy of the book, God's Heart for Israel, during the month of August. 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You need to get this book and read it and be ready to answer the questions people are asking. 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
1: Turn with me in your Bibles to Hebrews chapter 7. Hebrews chapter 7, as we continue through the book of Hebrews on Wednesday evenings, we find ourselves in Hebrews chapter 7 and 8. We're looking at and some great things God has for us because it's His word that we're studying. And therefore, He has some great things for us. And Father, we are so blessed to have You here with us. You're our guest of honor. You're the reason why we're here. And so, Lord, we pray that You speak to our hearts and just give us that wisdom and direction. And Lord, You brought us here because You have a word for us today. Thank You so much for speaking to our hearts and speaking into our lives today in Jesus' name. Amen. Hebrews chapter 7 and 8. Now, we're in the section of the book of Hebrews where the author is showing the Jewish believers that Jesus is superior to the priesthood given to Aaron because he was of a superior priesthood, the priesthood of Melchizedek. So let's get into this whole issue of Melchizedek. Verses 1 to 3. For this Melchizedek, king of Salem, priest of the Most High God, who met Abraham, returning from the slaughter of the kings, blessed him, to whom also Abraham gave a tenth part of all, first being translated king of righteousness, and then also king of Salem, meaning king of peace, without father, without mother, without genealogy, having neither beginning of days nor end of life, but made like the Son of God, remains a priest continually. Now, in Genesis chapter 14, there was a war recorded where five kings was against four kings. The four kings that was subservient to the five kings, they were paying tribute to these five kings. And the four kings said, you know what, we're tired of doing this. You know what, we're tired of giving you our money. We're done. And so the five kings said, you're not done. They said, yes, we are. We're done. I said, well, you know, we got to go to war now. You know that, don't you? So they went to war and they had this battle. It was a tremendous, it was just an incredible slaughter. Now, the amazing thing about it is, why in the world is this war recorded in the Bible? I mean, what significance does it have? Watch this. The only reason it is even recorded in the Bible is because of one verse in Genesis 14:12 that says, they also took Lot. That is the whole reason why this war is even recorded, because they took Lot, Abraham's nephew. So Abraham finds out that they took his nephew. So he takes his 318 trained servants and goes after these kings and their armies. 318 goes after these kings and their armies to get his nephew back. They ended

0: up defeating these kings and rescuing everyone who were taken. Now, in this story, I see some amazing application for us. Had Lot not lifted his eyes up in chapter 13 towards Sodom and pitched his tent there, he would not have been taken captive. I wonder how many times we have been taken captive by something if we had not been looking to and longing after the world. It says in Genesis 13 verse 10 that the reason why Lot chose to go towards Sodom is because it was green like Egypt. Egypt, as you know, is a picture or type of the world. So Lot saw the green that the world had to offer, and he ended up taken captive. Be careful, please be careful that you don't get caught up with the green this world has to offer and you end up taken captive by the world's drugs, by the world's alcohol, by the world's party scene. And it's so easy to suck believers up. It's so easy to look to the green and get dollar signs in your eyes. We see this with our professional athletes all the time. We see that they come from the hood or the projects, or come from some kind of a poor situation. They get a professional contract. They don't know what to do with all that money. So what they end up doing, they turn to drugs and the party scene and alcohol, and they're getting caught with DUIs and DWIs and all kind of stuff because they saw the green. And so often many of you make choices just because they promise you more green. And then you end up taken captive by something the world has to offer. And I've seen this happen so many times to precious people, precious believers who had a strong walk with the Lord, but because they saw the green, they end up taken captive. You talk to them sometime later, and they caught up in something, or you talk to the spouse and they caught up in something, been taken captive by something. And it happens all of the time. It's a very subtle thing. It's a slow thing. And next thing you know, you look and you wrapped up in the midst of it. We see this all the time. So Abraham, he rescued Lot. In him rescuing Lot, it gives us also a spiritual principle of what Galatians 6:1 says. If you see a person overtaken in a fault, you that are spiritual, go and restore or rescue them in a spirit of gentleness. Why? Considering yourself, because it could be you we're rescuing next time. So when you see someone that is overtaken in a fault, that's overtaken, that's caught up, that's taken captive by something, you that are spiritual, go and restore them, rescue them in a spirit of gentleness. You rescue them in the way you would want to be rescued if you were out there. You don't come to them all cocky and arrogant. Yeah, you know, man, what are you doing, man? Get out of there. Hey, man. Because what happened is when you need rescuing, people are going to be like, hey, man, what are you doing? Make it out of it, man. Same thing's going to happen to you. So the Bible says you do it in the spirit of gentleness, considering yourself. And so this is what Lot did. What Abraham did, rescued his nephew Lot. Now, on his way back home from this rescuing Lot and all that sort of stuff, Abraham meets a mysterious man by the name of Melchizedek, who was, we find in these verses, who was the king of Salem. Now, these verses, in Hebrews tell us that he was not, he was also a priest of the Most High God. Now, the question is, who is Melchizedek? Who is this guy? Now, according to verse 3, he doesn't have a father or mother. He doesn't have a beginning or ending. He is like the Son of God, remains a priest continually. So I personally believe that Melchizedek is Jesus Christ himself. A Christophany is what is commonly called in theological circles. A Christophany is a pre-Bethlehem appearance of Jesus in the Old Testament. Now, please don't think Jesus just existed when he was a little babe in Bethlehem. You know a little bit more than that, I hope. So a Christophany is a pre-Bethlehem appearance of Jesus in the Old Testament. I believe that's who Melchizedek was. Now, we're going to get more into this chapter as he talks about in verses 4 through 10. It says, now consider how great this man was, to whom even the patriarch Abraham gave a tenth of the spoils. And indeed, those who are of the sons of Levi who received the priesthood have a commandment to receive tithes from the people according to the law, that is, from his brethren, though they have come from the loins of Abraham. But he whose genealogy is not derived from them received tithes from Abraham and blessed him who had the promises. Now, beyond all contradiction, the lesser is greater by, is blessed by the better. Here, mortal man receives tithes, but there he receives them of whom it is witnessed that he lives. Even Levi, who received tithes, paid tithes through Abraham, so to speak, for he was still in the loins of his father when Melchizedek met him. Now, the author is making his case that Jesus is superior to the priesthood of Aaron because Abraham paid tithes to Melchizedek. Verse 7 said, the lesser is blessed by the greater. By Abraham, being the father of the Jewish nation, is blessed by the greater Melchizedek, it meant that the entire Levitical priesthood is considered inferior to Melchizedek as well. Because like verse 10 says, Levi was still in the loins of Abraham when Abraham paid tithe to Melchizedek. So if Abraham submitted himself to Melchizedek and paid tithes to him, so did the entire Levitical priesthood. He is saying that this priesthood of Jesus of the order of Melchizedek is so much more superior, to the Levitical priesthood. And he's making this case in these verses. But notice the issue. Now, I just want to say for those who, you know, are new here, we do not talk about money unless it naturally comes up in the flow of the verses that we're dealing with. It's just what we do. We don't, you know, we just don't bring it up unless it's naturally dealing with the verses that we're going through verse by verse. Here we see that Abraham paid tithes to Melchizedek. So here, many people say, well, you know, I don't believe in tithing, you know, because it is part of the law and we're under grace, brother. Well, first of all, when Abraham paid tithes to Melchizedek, it was 400 years before the law was even given. 400 years. That's the first thing. Secondly, there's a false assumption that is out there that we're under grace now. That's not all the way true. You say, well, brother, there's the law and there's grace. Well, we're in the age of grace now, brother. Don't you know your Bible? Yeah. Might be a little bit better than you do. Because here's the issue. If we're under grace now, which, yeah, we are, grace has always been grace. You know why? Why I say that? Grace is not only just a New Testament thing. Because in Genesis 6:8, speaking of Noah, it says Noah found grace in the eyes of the Lord. Hey, I thought grace was New Testament. Oh, that's what you thought. That's what somebody taught you wrong. Here it is in the Old Testament. Noah found grace in the eyes of the Lord. He found grace. Well, I thought that was just a New Testament thing. Well, no, he found it in the Old Testament. And then you got others who say, well, see, brother, just once again, you don't understand. In 2 Corinthians chapter 9, verses 6 through 8, it tells us that we're not to tithe anymore. It tells us that we are, whatever we purpose in our heart, we are to give. That's what the scriptures say in the New Testament, brother. Whatever I purpose in my heart, if I purpose to give a dollar, I purpose that in my heart. So whatever I purpose in my heart, that's what the word says. Well, see, now I'm about to really just open your eyes to something. In 2 Corinthians, Paul is addressing a special offering that the Corinthians promised to give to the church in Jerusalem who were struggling because of a severe famine in the area. So Paul always wanted to bridge the gap between Jew and Gentile believers. So he went to all the Gentile churches and said, look, give me a special offering and I will take it to the Jewish brethren in Jerusalem and bless them with it and say, this came from the Gentile churches to help bridge the gap between Jew and Gentile believers. So the Corinthians say, okay, we're in. A year later, they still haven't given it. So Paul said, whoa, hold up now. Now, you guys said, so he calls them on the carpet by saying, you promised a year ago to give this offering. You haven't given it yet. Where's the special offering? Don't make it a big deal. Whatever you want to give in your heart, whatever you got in your, you know, you purpose in your heart to give to the brothers in Jerusalem, let that be that. Just go ahead and give your offering. You promised a year ago. Now, keep to your word. That's the context of 2 Corinthians 9. He's not talking or addressing the regular tithe or offering that they were to give. It was a special offering that they were to give the believers in Jerusalem. And Paul said, whatever you purpose in your heart, give it. A special offering, not the regular tithe that was required. So for those who like, well, you know, he said, you know, whatever you purpose in your heart. That was a special offering, had nothing to do with what was regularly required. Nothing at all. So Paul, trying to bridge the gap, took this money to the Jewish believers. Now, here's the thing. In requiring God, for God inquiring his people to tithe, God is not trying to raise money. He's trying to raise kids. He's trying to raise our hearts to him. One way it shows that we are children of God is our obedience in this area. Matthew 6:21 says, for where your treasure is, there your heart will be also. God is after your heart. And the way that you know, not God, the way that you know that God has your heart is you being obedient in this area. So, if you've been robbing God in this area and haven't been giving, it shows. It shows something about your heart. Because if you're disobedient in this area, I can show you other areas of your life that you're disobedient in as well. I guarantee it. I can show you other areas. Well, then there's always the, I like to call it the poor man's response. Well, we just can't afford to tithe. Let me tell you something. You can't afford not to. Because the one to come with the poor man excuse, you always struggle. And you wonder, why are we always struggling? Because of your disobedience in this area. That's why you always struggle. And you will forever struggle. Ends will never meet. You will always struggle. And you'll always cry the poor man. Because as I told you plenty of times, we're not talking about a lot of money. See, it's not the amount. As far as what you're required to give as an individual, it's not the amount because it's no, we talk about no money. Like I told many of you might make $300 or $400 a week. That's $30-$40. Are we serious? We spend that at the movies. So we're not talking about a lot of money, really. It's a matter of whether you're going to be obedient. That's what it comes down to. Because God would not put a yoke of bondage around your neck that you couldn't keep. He would not ask you to do something that you couldn't do. Just wouldn't do that. It's a matter of trust. Do you trust God? Do you trust God in this area? Do you trust God to take care of you? Can you trust God by giving him the first? Can you trust God for the rest? Seek ye first the kingdom and its righteousness and all these other things that you're worried about will be added unto you. Do you believe that? Can you trust that? And many of you people say, no. Can't trust that. I will pay everything else, and if I got anything left over, maybe. No, that's now you put the cart before the horse. It's backwards. Backwards. No, he said he has to be first. It's the principle that he's given. It's first. He's first. He has to be first. And many people can't put God first. That's okay. You will struggle. You will struggle. And you'll find yourself always struggling through life. And life is just a big struggle. Big struggle. So, here's Abraham. obeying what God told him to do? Because it's obvious that God told him to pay a tenth. Why a tenth? Why not a seventh? A ninth? 13th? Fourth? Why a tenth? Because it's obvious that's what God required. We find in Genesis 28, Jacob. God, if you bring me back here to Bethel, I promise I will give you a tenth of all that I have. Where did he get that from? Okay, Abraham had Isaac. Isaac had Jacob. So obviously it was handed down. I'll give you a tenth. And then we move into the law. God required a tenth. It just keeps going throughout the scriptures. Why that number? Why that percentage? It's obvious this is what God requires. It's pretty simple to me. Folks who try to fight it and try to rationalize, and I had some person send me every verse that had tithing in it and tried to rationalize and try to talk and say what the verse is not saying instead of what it is saying. And I just looked at the email and just said, are you serious? Are you really serious? And trying to say, well, it says 10, but it doesn't mean, see, it was the this and it was just spiritual, theological gymnastics. And I just said, poor folks. Just obey God and just move on. Not that deep. It really isn't. It's just not that deep. It really isn't that deep. You know, like my kids used to say, INTS, Dad, it's just not that serious. Sure, it's just go and do what God requires you to do and just move on. Move on. Now, look at verses 11 through 19. Therefore, if perfection were through the Levitical priesthood, for under it the people received the law, what further need was there that another priest should rise according to the order of Melchizedek and not be called according to the order of Aaron? For the priesthood being changed, of necessity there is also the change of the law. For he of whom these things are spoken belongs to another tribe, from which no man has officiated at the altar. For it is evident that our Lord arose from Judah, of which tribe Moses spoke nothing concerning priesthood. And it is yet far more evident if in the likeness of Melchizedek there arises another priest, who has come not according to the law of the fleshly commandment, but according to the power of an endless life. For he testifies, you are a priest forever, according to the order of Melchizedek. For on the one hand, there is the annulling of the former commandment because of its weakness and unprofitableness. For the law made nothing perfect. On the other hand, there is the bringing in of a better hope through which we draw near to God. Now, the author argues if the Levitical priesthood was so perfect, there would not be a need for another priesthood after the order of Melchizedek. And if there is a changing of the priesthood, there is a need for a changing of the law. Now, there is nothing wrong with the law. Please don't get it twisted. There's nothing wrong with the law. Paul tells us in Romans 7:12 that the law is holy and the commandments holy, just, and good. There's nothing wrong with the law. The weakness and the unprofitableness in verse 18 is describing us. We can't keep the law. We fall short. We can't keep it. This is why we need the grace of God in our lives, because in and of ourselves, we can't keep the law. This is why we need Jesus to live in us through his Holy Spirit to help us keep the righteous requirements of the law. This is what Paul was talking about in Romans 8, verses 3 and 4, when he says, for what the law could not do in that it was weak through the flesh, God did by sending his own son in the likeness of sinful flesh on account of sin. He condemned sin in the flesh, verse 4, that the righteous requirement of the law might be fulfilled in us who do not walk according to the flesh, but according to the Spirit. So when Jesus came, he fulfilled the law perfectly. He did in the flesh what we could not do. Jesus came to live on this earth, and he fulfilled the law to the T, fulfilled it. He fulfilled the righteous requirement of the law. So now Jesus lives in us. So he enables us to be obedient to his word, something we could not do previously. That's the importance of Jesus living in us, being in us, to help us to do what we can't do on our own. That's the whole purpose, the whole point that he is bringing out here. Now, look at verses 20 to 28. He says, and inasmuch as he was not made priest without an oath, for they have become priests without an oath, but he with an oath by him who said to him, the Lord has sworn and will not relent. You are a priest forever according to the order of Melchizedek. By so much more, Jesus has become a surety of a better covenant. Also, there were many priests because they were prevented by death from continuing. But he, because he continues forever, has an unchangeable priesthood. Therefore, he is also able to save to the uttermost those who come to God through him, since he always lives to make intercession for them. For such a high priest was fitting for us, who is holy, harmless, undefiled, separate from sinners, and has become higher than the heavens, who does not need daily as those high priests to offer up sacrifices, first for his own sins and then for the people's. For this he did once for all when he offered up himself. For the law appoints as high priests men who have weaknesses, but the word of the oath which came after the law appoints the Son who has been perfected forever.
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3: Beware of evil workers. They think they're doing good, but they're doing evil. Why is it evil? Because basically when you're saying, I'm saved by works, you're saying what Jesus did on the cross is not enough. I must add to what he did by what I do. And that's very, very dangerous. That's legalism. And then, to get even harsher, beware.

And then, to get even harsher, beware of the mutilation. Do you know what he's referring to? Jewish circumcision. Every eighth day, or the eighth day of a male child's life, a Jewish child is circumcised. That's the ritual of the law. It has been going on since the Old Testament. Paul refers to circumcision if you are saying you have to be circumcised in order to be saved. He calls it a mutilation. And the word he uses for mutilation referred to Gentile pagan mutilation. The Gentile temples would have rites where the Gentile pagans would cut themselves when they would worship their gods. Remember when Elijah was on Mount Carmel and the prophets of Baal would cut themselves and dance around that little fire they were building? It's that kind of mutilation, pagan mutilation. He's saying if you are trusting in circumcision for your salvation and Judaism ritual for your salvation, he calls him a dog, but he's saying what you are doing is no better than pagan Gentile mutilation. How strong is that? Very, very strong. Now, why would Paul be so tough on them? Because legalists and legalism mutilates God's grace. It takes this beautiful free gift that God confers his righteousness upon you and tears it to shreds like a dog and mutilates the beautiful grace of God. That's why Paul is strong. Beware of dogs. Beware of evil workers. These are people who are saying you're saved by good works. And beware of the mutilation. And so you know he is talking about circumcision. Verse 3, for we are the circumcision, I would insert a word there, we are the true circumcision. He's speaking obviously of a spiritual cutting away rather than simply the ritual. We are the true circumcision who worship God in the Spirit. And we rejoice in Christ Jesus and have no confidence in the flesh. When the Apostle Peter went to a Gentile's house named Cornelius. And Cornelius had gotten a vision. Peter came and shared the gospel with him. When Peter got back to Jerusalem, there were men within the church at Jerusalem who rebuked Peter. And this is what they said. You went into the house of a Gentile and you ate with him. Shame on you. You went into the house of a non-Jewish person. Peter said, God showed me that I cannot call unclean what God has cleansed. Then a few chapters later in chapter 15, after Paul's first missionary journey, he goes back to Jerusalem. There's a conflict about what is going on in that northern city of Antioch. You remember when the apostles convened together? And there's a group of people in the church, they're Jewish believers, but they say to the council in Jerusalem, unless a person is circumcised and keeps the law of Moses, he cannot be saved. That was the straw that breaks the camel's back. That's when Peter and Paul stood up and showed how God opened the door of faith to the non-Jewish world, the Gentiles, simply by believing. And it was a huge pivot, and it was a wonderful moment in church history. So we are the circumcision who worship God in the Spirit. We rejoice in Christ Jesus. That word rejoice, I would retranslate it, and I don't want to mess with the text too much, but the idea behind this term rejoice in this verse is we're boasting in Jesus. We're bragging about him. We want to honor him. We're boasting in Jesus and what he has done rather than boasting in ourselves and what we have done. It's what he did for us on the cross that I am bragging about. I'm not bragging about anything that I've done. That's the idea. We're rejoicing or boasting or bragging or honoring Christ Jesus, and we have no confidence in our flesh. I cannot earn my way to heaven. You see,

He's speaking about legalism. Legalism minimizes what Jesus did on the cross and maximizes what we do for him. Whereas the gospel minimizes what we do and maximizes what he has done. That's why it's good news. Doesn't mean we don't do good works, but the good works are not the basis of our salvation. The good works are the byproduct of our salvation. The basis is grace, faith, and then once we come to him, receive his grace by faith, the byproduct of that relationship are good works. But we don't trust in those works. Now, he makes it very, very personal. Though I also might have confidence in the flesh. If anyone thinks he may have confidence in the flesh, I more so. And now he gives his background, his pedigree. He's like the who's who of Jewish leaders. And he says, circumcised the eighth day of the stock of Israel, of the tribe of Benjamin, a Hebrew of the Hebrews, concerning the law, a Pharisee, concerning zeal, persecuting the church, concerning righteousness, which is in the law, blameless. But what things were gained to me, these I have counted loss for Christ. Notice what Paul puts on the list as he is going through his testimony, his background, saying, this is who I was. First of all, I was circumcised on the eighth day. You know, he mentioned circumcision as the mutilation. You say, I was circumcised. And what he says is this, I'm not only Jewish, I was born into Judaism. I wasn't converted. I wasn't a proselyte into Judaism. I was born into it. I was a Jew by birth, as well as ritual. Circumcised the eighth day of the stock of Israel, of the tribe of Benjamin. Benjamin was one of the 12 tribes, and it is a notable tribe because it was the only other tribe that was loyal to Judah when the kingdom split. Remember the northern 10 tribes? And there was Judah down south, the only other tribe that sided with Judah in worshiping God at the place God chose was Benjamin. The first king of Israel was a Benjamite. His name was Saul. I'm guessing that Paul, aka Saul of Tarsus, was named after King Saul, both from the tribe of Benjamin. So the King Saul was the namesake for Saul of Tarsus. So he identified with that loyal tribe, circumcised the eighth day of the stock of Israel, of the tribe, the loyal tribe of Benjamin, a Hebrew of the Hebrews, a Jew through and through, a true blue Jew. Hebrew of the Hebrews, that is, a Hebrew born of Hebrew parents. And he says, concerning the law, a Pharisee. This is on

0: And so those were the Pharisees. Paul was born in Tarsus in Cilicia, but at a young age, he moved to Jerusalem, and he was under the tutelage of a very notable Pharisaic mentor by the name of Gamaliel, who happened to be very anti-Christian. Even though he says some things in the book of Acts that seem like he might be siding with them, there are documents written by Gamaliel that show he was not at all siding with Christians. He was opposed to them, but he was diplomatic. Saul of Tarsus, Paul the Apostle, Hebrew of the Hebrews, a Pharisee, was trained by the great leader of the Pharisees, Gamaliel of Jerusalem. And then, continuing in verse 6, concerning zeal, persecuting the church. You want to know how zealous I was, Paul says? I hunted Christians. I hated them so much. You know the story, right, from the book of Acts. He got letters from the high priest in Jerusalem to go hunt them in Damascus, to drag men and women from the synagogues and be punished, be tortured, be beaten, be imprisoned. He was breathing out, Acts chapter 9, verse 1, breathing out threats and slaughter against the church.
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0: This goes back not only to the fact that he was Jewish, but that he studied under Gamaliel. Now, let me add a little bit of history that might help you understand that. There was a pretty notable prayer that Gamaliel prayed, and here's just a part of it. Gamaliel the Pharisee, the teacher of Paul, the mentor of Saul of Tarsus, uttered a prayer against the Christians that said, and I quote, "Let there be no hope to them who apostatize from the true religion." In other words, those who leave Judaism, may they have no hope. "And let these heretics, how many soever they be, all perish in a moment." Paul measured his love for God by his hatred for Christians. By the way, whenever you measure your love for God by hating some other group, you've got the wrong measuring stick. So Paul is giving his background, his pedigree. "This is how Jewish I was. This is my testimony. I was legalistic. I was into this religion wholeheartedly. Concerning zeal, persecuting the church, concerning righteousness, which is in the law, I was blameless. I live by the book." Have you noticed that religious people are the hardest people to witness to? You know, my wife was raised an atheist.

0: And people who have no religious background at all, they're atheists, and you tell them they're sinners, they'll go, yeah, I know. You know, I mean, they know their condition. They know they're without God, at least, whether they believe in him or not. A lot of times, religious people have just enough morality to keep them out of trouble, yet not enough righteousness to get them into heaven, because they're trusting their own righteousness. And as long as you are trusting your own good works and righteousness, you'll never have enough to get into heaven. When a person says, I am bankrupt before God and I must receive his righteousness, then there's hope. So Paul had trusted once in his own righteousness, but he says this, but, here's the great turning point. But what things were gained to me, these I have counted loss for Christ. But indeed, I also count all things loss for the excellence of the knowledge of Christ Jesus, my Lord, for whom I have suffered the loss of all things. And I count them, all those things I just mentioned as my background, my pedigree, I count them as rubbish, that I may gain Christ. Notice in verse 7, the words gain and loss. You see that? Those are accounting terms. Gain and loss are accounting terms that speak of the profit and loss columns on a financial ledger. So Paul was doing the math. He was doing the counting, and he discovered one day he's been working in the wrong column. All the things that he said were positive, plus, profit, were actually loss. And he moved them from one column to another column. He said, all the things I bragged about, I realize, were not good. So what he's basically saying is, now that I'm saved, I've learned how to count. And I counted them as loss, past tense. And then, verse 8, indeed, I also count all things as loss. I made a decision 30 years ago to get rid of holding on to my religious background, hiding behind my religious experience, thinking that my religion was enough to make me go to heaven. All of that is in the loss column. I now know how to count. And what's gain is that I have a relationship with Christ. You say, well, don't be so hard on people with religious backgrounds. Paul, you're being a little too hard on yourself. Why would you say all that? Because though all of these things may be even good things, it's good to go through a ritual that speaks of God like circumcision. It's good to be raised in a religious background, a Hebrew background. It's good to be separated like a Pharisee was. But here, listen to this carefully. Here's the big principle. A good thing becomes a bad thing if it keeps you from the best thing. A good thing becomes a bad thing if it keeps you from the best thing. And it kept Paul from the best thing. So he says, I've learned how to count. All those things that I thought were good, they're all bad, because I trusted in them. I hid behind them. And I now count them as lost like I did 30 years ago. The validity of any choice is its longevity. I made a choice in 1973 to follow Christ. I'm here that many years later to tell you it's the best choice I ever made. What I counted then, I still count today. And that's Paul's idea of I counted, and now I count. I count them as loss for the excellence of the knowledge of Jesus Christ, my Lord, that personal knowledge, personal relationship, for whom I have suffered the loss of all things, and count them as, it's a very strong word again, rubbish, that I may gain Christ. You wouldn't get this from our translation, but rubbish is a softening of the term. It the word in Greek, skubala, for rubbish, can mean rubbish, can mean garbage, but it most often refers to the excrement of an animal. It's a vulgarity. I count all of that religious stuff as dung, would be a fair translation. Rubbish, that I may gain Christ and be found in him. Here it is. Here's the beautiful exchange. Not having my own righteousness, which is from the law, trying to keep the law, trying to be right with God by my works, be found in him, not having my own righteousness, which is from the law, but that which is through faith in Christ, the righteousness which is from God by faith. Now notice in verse 9, the two little words, in him. And I'm slowing down and drawing your attention to that because what you need to know is that one of Paul's favorite descriptions of a Christian, of Christianity, is that phrase, in Christ, or in him. 87 times in Paul's correspondence, he uses this phrase, in Christ, in him. It's one of his favorite terms to describe our relationship with God. It's a good description, but it's unique to Christianity. Jews don't speak of being in Moses. Buddhists don't say, I'm in Buddha. Muslims don't talk about being in Muhammad. Mormons don't say, I'm in Joseph Smith. But the New Testament says, if you believe in Christ, you are in Christ Jesus. What does that mean? God identifies you as being in him. So when God looks at you, he sees him. He identifies you. You are identified with the life, the death, the burial, and the resurrection of Jesus Christ. That's what it means to be in Christ. If you and I walk together to the parking lot and I watch you get in your car, when I look at you, you are in your car. If I'm at your house and I go inside and I speak to you, and when I look at you, I see your house around you. You are in your house. I see your house. If you say goodbye to me and you say, I'm leaving on the 5:15 p.m. flight to Los Angeles tomorrow on such and such an airline, if I look up in my binoculars, if I want to see you, I look up and I see a plane. You're in it, but I see a plane. When God looks at you, he sees Jesus Christ. Let that settle upon you. That's what it means to be in Christ. When God looks at you, he sees Jesus Christ. Now, you can't go 60 miles an hour by yourself, but in a car you can. You can't fly through the air at 500 miles per hour by yourself, but in a plane you can. You can't get to heaven by yourself, but in Christ you can. Get my drift? You understand now what it means to be in Christ. When God looks at you, God has taken the sinless nature of Christ. He committed no sin. You and I commit a lot of them, and he exchanged it. So God made him who knew no sin to be sin for us, that we might be the righteousness of God in him. You're in Christ.
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1: When your days are over, your days are over, and even the walls of Babylon can't keep out God when it's time for you to be judged for your sin. So the walls of their security were a false trust. Sad that so many today have a false security. We can't be attacked. We can't go down. We're in the United States. We're safe and secure. Or I'm okay because I'm a good person. It's a false trust. It's a false sense of security.
0: So many people today feel secure and invincible. Maybe they're young and think they have decades of life ahead of them. Or maybe they're at the heights of their careers and feel like they've conquered the world. Whatever the case, nobody is truly safe and secure outside of Christ. Today, Pastor John will open up the story of a pagan king who had everything taken away from him in a moment. Have you bowed before King Jesus, asking him to forgive you of your sins? What's stopping you from doing so today? Now, let's join Pastor John in the book of Daniel chapter 5. As he begins his message, the handwriting is on the wall.
1: Verses 1 to 4 begin in chapter 5, verse 1. Belshazzar, the king, he made a great feast. Whenever a Babylonian king threw a feast, it was indeed great. And 1,000 of his lords were there, and they drank wine before the 1,000. And Belshazzar, while he tasted the wine, he commanded to bring the gold and silver vessels which his father, Nebuchadnezzar, had taken out of the temple, which was in Jerusalem, that the king and his princes and his wives and his concubines might drink therein. And when they bought the golden vessels, verse 3, that were taken out of the temple of the house of God, which was at Jerusalem, the king and his princes and his wives and his concubines drank in them, and they drank wine, and they praised the gods of gold and of silver and of brass and of iron and of wood and of stone. You know, it's interesting when you come to Daniel chapter 5, we have a new king, but we have old sins that never change. Do you know that man doesn't really change? The heart of man doesn't really change? We may be more educated, we may be more sophisticated, we may be more modern, we maybe have new means of travel and all the information that we have, but man, as to his very basic nature, and that is being sinful and in rebellion toward God and being idolatrous, has not changed. Isn't that fascinating? With all the advancements in all the areas of man's knowledge, both scientifically and culturally, that we still haven't changed the heart of man, that we haven't been able to change men's heart. Only the gospel of Jesus Christ can do that. Amen. The Bible says if anyone be in Christ, he's what? A new creation. Old things pass away and all things become new. You can actually become a brand new person by knowing Jesus Christ and having a relationship with Him. Your life is transformed. So new king, verse 1, Belshazzar, but same old sins, pride, rebellion, and stubbornness, and idolatry, and resisting and defying the God of heaven, the God of

Israel. Now, there's a time gap of quite a few years between chapter 4 and chapter 5, about a quarter of a century. And from the time Nebuchadnezzar passes off the scene, there are several kings in Babylon until we come down to this last king. His name is Belshazzar. Now, critics of the Bible, those who deny its inerrancy, infallibility, and its divine inspiration, for many years were attacking the Bible in Daniel chapter 5, because prior to 1854, the name Belshazzar was not found on any archaeological artifacts. And they mocked the idea, and also in this chapter, it's clear that Belshazzar is the last king in Babylon when it's overtaken by the Medo-Persian Empire. But up to that point in their records, they only had knowledge of a king by the name of Nebuchadnezzar, who was the last king of Babylon. The fact is, in 1854, they were digging archaeologists in southern Iraq, and they unearthed a pot, and on this pot, there was an inscription to the great king Nebuchadnezzar and his oldest son, Belshazzar. And from that day forward, the critics had to eat crow and realize the Bible is an accurate book. Whenever you find people say, well, you know, this isn't historic or that isn't historic, if it hasn't been kind of proven by archaeology or found in an archaeological dig, you just wait, and all it takes is time. And the more the archaeologists dig, the more evidence we have for the historicity of God's Word. So the issues and the concerns that we have over time have not increased, they have decreased. The problems that many people have with, that's not historic, or that person's never been found, we don't know if that guy really exists. All you need is time and someone with a spade in the Holy Land doing a little digging, and eventually it surfaces. I don't need archaeology to believe the Bible's the Word of God. As I mentioned a minute ago, my life's been changed by the power of God. I know God exists because I had a front row seat in Him changing my life. We used to sing a song, "Ask me how I know He lives. He lives within my heart." And He's changed my heart. But it's interesting that all this criticism is unfounded, that in reality there was a Belshazzar. The Bible tells us so, and it's substantiated by the archaeologists in their discoveries. Now, the thing is, though, that what happened was, and let me just mention this, I don't want to get too technical or confuse you with names and dates and stuff like that. Belshazzar was the son of Nebuchadnezzar. And Nebuchadnezzar was actually, at this time, the king of Babylon, and his son was co-regent. So what you had was two kings. And Nebuchadnezzar was gone from Babylon for a short period of time, actually 17 years. During that 17 years, his son became king of Babylon, and his kingship was just of the city of Babylon. So it's what we call a co-regency, a co-reign, Nebuchadnezzar and Belshazzar. So there was two kings. And this is why twice in this chapter, you're going to find that when Daniel is made the third ruler in the kingdom, that's why. Not second after Belshazzar, but third. Nebuchadnezzar, Belshazzar, and then Daniel. So 1, 2, 3. So they criticize the references to third ruler in the kingdom, but then we discover that there was a co-regency taking place at this time. So Belshazzar is the king, and what does he do? Well, he makes a great feast, and he invites 1,000 of his lords. Archaeologists in this area have actually found large banquet halls. They have unearthed the ancient city of Babylon. Some of its artifacts can actually be seen in the British Museum in London, England. It's fascinating. And so they've unearthed this room, this large banquet room that could hold 1,000 people. And so he invited his lords, and they drank wine. What else do you do when you're a king? Get drunk and have a big party. And this was a party of all parties. This was a party to worship the pagan gods of Babylon, and they would get drunk, and they would worship the god Bacchus, the god of wine. They would get intoxicated, and then they would get involved in all kinds of vile, licentious,
practices. It would become a big drunken orgy is what it would actually take place. And Belshazzar, while he tasted the wine, he commanded to bring the golden and silver vessels which his father, Nebuchadnezzar, had taken. Now, make a little footnote here. Nebuchadnezzar was his grandfather. He was his grandfather, not his immediate father, but his grandfather. You go, well, wait a minute, Pastor John, it says father. That's because at this time, in this culture, they didn't have a word for grandfather. They didn't even have that word in their vocabulary. So the word father was used for anyone that you were an ancestor to. That's why Jesus was called the Son of David. He wasn't the son of David as we would refer to that. He was a great, great, great, great, great grandson of David. So the word father there is actually your grandfather, which they had taken out of the temple that was in Jerusalem. That was something we read about in chapter 1 where he laid siege to Jerusalem and he carried the golden vessels to the city of Babylon. And so they began to drink in these glasses. Now, there was no need for doing that. Wine tastes like wine no matter what the goblet is or what the cup is. It doesn't matter if it was in a red plastic party cup, you know. It's going to taste the same. I wouldn't know from experience, though, by the way. Some of you go, how do you know it tastes the same, Pastor John? So this is a big party. They bring these cups and they're drinking. This was an act of defying the God of Israel. As he's referred to in this chapter, the God of heaven and the Most High God. He was actually trying to kind of defy God, saying, you know, our gods rule over your gods. It was kind of a battle of the gods. And so they drank the wine in the house of their gods. And they drank the wine, verse 4, praise the gods of gold and silver and brass and of iron and of wood and of stone. Now, it's interesting that while they were having this great big party going on and everybody's having a good time, they think they are, it's going to be short-lived. You know, the pleasures of the world are short-lived. Remember your party days before you got saved? Hopefully before you got saved and not happening anymore. But when you were living like the world and you thought, wow, we're having a good time, I think how stupid that is, you know. Well, let's get together, let's get wasted. Think about how stupid that is. And the stupid things that you did, and you thought, I wish somebody could have got to me about how dumb what we're doing really is. So here they are, they're worshiping these false gods, they're getting drunk, they're partying. And the truth is that outside the walls that had been taking place for about 3 months, the city was actually in process of being taken siege by the Medo-Persian army. So basically, they were under siege, and they're having a party. They had this false sense of security. They were in the walls of Babylon. They thought, no one can touch us, no one can attack us, no one can reach us. We're secure, lock down the gates, you know, make sure the guards don't drink. We'll do the drinking, they stay wide awake, and we're having this big party. So they had this false sense of security, but this was going to be the night that the head of gold in Nebuchadnezzar's image was going to be removed, and the breast and arms of silver, the Medo-Persian Empire, as God predicted many years before, would actually take the place of the Babylonian Empire. Now, the walls around the city of Babylon, they were massive. They were 350 feet high. That's huge. And they were 86 feet wide. You could put 6 chariots on top of the wall and race around the walls of Babylon. And then the outside of the wall had a moat, a large water moat, and the Euphrates River, it was right on the route, Euphrates River, ran diagonally through the city of Babylon, and there were brass gates down into the water that kept it secure, and they had the moat and the high walls. And there were 250 towers on that wall that shot up another 100 feet above the wall itself, which was 350 feet. So 450 feet high, these guard towers. And all inside the city had the hanging gardens, one of the wonders, the 7 wonders of the ancient world. It was just a big, strong,
massive, gorgeous, beautiful, and seemingly secure place for the king of Babylon. But when your days are over, your days are over, and even the walls of Babylon can't keep out God when it's time for you to be judged for your sin. So the walls of their security were a false trust. Sad that so many today have a false security. We can't be attacked. We can't go down. We're in the United States. We're safe and secure. Or I'm okay because I'm a good person. It's a false trust. It's a false sense of security. The Medo-Persians under Darius the king was coming to take over the city of Babylon. Now I want you to notice what happens in verse 5. So we first have the king's feast, verses 1 to 4. Now we have God's finger, verse 5. In the same hour came forth fingers of a man's hand and wrote over against the candlestick or lamp stands. They actually didn't have wax candles in those days. They would be like Aladdin lamps filled with oil. And they had this lampstand against the wall of the palace there. And a hand shows up and starts writing on the plaster of the wall. And it says, the king's palace, and the king saw the part of the hand that wrote. Wow, wow, wow, wow. This is radical. And I believe this actually happened. They're like all just bombed out of their minds. And they probably thought, you know, hey, this is probably too much wine here. You see this hand, how they knew it was a man's hand, I don't know, but it says the hand of a, and with a finger, and it was writing on the wall. I believe that this is the same finger of God that brought the plagues upon the Egyptians, Exodus chapter 8. I believe this is the same finger of God that wrote in the tablets of stone, Exodus 31, and gave us the Ten Commandments. It's the same finger, Luke 11, that cast out demons. And in John 8, when Jesus knelt down and with his finger wrote in the dirt as though he heard them not, I believe that that's the finger that wrote on that wall in Belshazzar's palace. None other than the finger of God himself. That God was coming to bring judgment upon this wicked king. So we move now to the king's fear, verses 6 through 9. The king's countenance was changed, and his thoughts troubled him. He sobered up very quickly. So the joints of his loins were loosed, and his knees smote one against another. So you can see his little knock knees under his little skirt that he's wearing, and his legs are shaken. His spine was weak, and his legs were shaken, and he was just sobered up immediately. Now, question, why would the king be freaked out by this? Well, a hand's writing on the wall with no body attached to it. And it's obvious to the king that it's bringing judgment against him, and his guilty conscience was bothering him. You know, it's funny, when you're not right with God, and you know you're out of fellowship with God, you're not ready to die, you know, things freak you out. You're not really ready to live until you're ready to die. When things go wrong, oh, you know, God's judging me or God's after me. And you have this kind of guilt because of your sin, and guilt results in your fear. And so the king cried, verse 7, to bring in the astrologers and the Chaldeans and the soothsayers. And the king spake and said to the wise men of Babylon, whosoever shall read the writing and show me the interpretation thereof shall be clothed with scarlet and have a chain of gold about his neck. And he shall be the third ruler in my kingdom. There's the third ruler because of the co-regency that was going on in Babylon. Then came all of the king's wise men, verse 8, but they could not read the writing nor make known the king's interpretation thereof. Now, most Hebrew scholars believe that they knew what the letters were, they knew what the words were, but they didn't know what the meaning was. So when it says when they could not interpret it, it means they didn't know its significance. And we're going to see what was written in just a moment and what it means. But evidently they had no idea what the words that were written on the wall meant. So Belshazzar the king was greatly troubled, verse 9. And his countenance was changed in him, and his lords were astonished. Now it kind of has a familiar ring. His grandfather Nebuchadnezzar tried to call the wise men, astrologers and soothsayers and magicians in, and they were unable to produce the
dream and its meaning. And now he calls these guys in. It's not a dream, but this time God speaks to this handwriting of judgment on the wall. Because he wasn't right with God, his guilt resulted in his fear. Then notice in verse 10 to 16, Daniel's called, and we see the fame of Daniel. So now the queen, and this would be the queen mother, it would be Belshazzar's mother or possibly grandmother. So he's having this great party, and all of a sudden now he's sobered by this handwriting on the wall, and then his mom shows up. That'll bring an end to the party. So the queen, by reason of the words of the king and his lords, came into the banquet house, and the queen spake and said, O king, live forever, which I put in the margin of my Bible there, ha ha. He's going to die in just a few moments. Within hours, he's a dead man, and she's going, O king, live forever. And that's just kind of what you would say to a king in those days, O king, live forever. But she doesn't know the judgment is going to come. O king, live forever, let not thy thoughts trouble thee, nor let the countenance be changed. There is a man in thy kingdom, in whom is the spirit of the holy gods. In the days of thy father, light and understanding and wisdom. And again, thy father is a reference to Nebuchadnezzar, your grandfather. He had wisdom and understanding, like the wisdom of the gods was found in him, whom King Nebuchadnezzar, thy grandfather, the king, I say thy grandfather, made master magicians, astrologers, Chaldeans, and soothsayers. For as much as an excellent spirit and knowledge and understanding and interpreting of dreams, and the showing of hard sentences and dissolving of doubts were found in the same Daniel, whom the king named Belteshazzar, let Daniel be called and he will show you the interpretation. Then was Daniel brought before the king. Now, isn't it interesting that he first turns to his astrologers, his wise men, his soothsayers, his magicians, and they can't produce for him. And but when you're really down and out, call for the man of God, call for the Christian. Now, where Daniel has been during this time, we don't know. He was probably living more of a private life. He was probably semi-retired. He was probably studying the Word of God and the prophecies of the Old Testament. Now, it's interesting, when everything's going good in the world, they don't need the believer, especially the preacher. But when the handwriting's on the wall, we need to go to church this Sunday. Do we have a Bible around here? Well, I think there's one somewhere. Let's try to find it. You know, dust it off. It's on the shelf somewhere. Don't we know any Christians? Can we call them over and ask them what's going on? When you hit on hard times, I've noticed how many times even unbelievers, if they get sick, if they're out of work, or maybe they're on their deathbed, they know they're going to die. Could you call the preacher for me? They haven't been to church in 50 years, but now it's time to call the preacher. Because the writing is on the wall. It's time to turn to God. Let me say, it's better to turn to God in a time like that than never to turn to God. And if you're here tonight and you've been running from God and you've been rebelling against God and you are not following God, you're basically in the party with Belshazzar. And that's kind of your focus. You're praising the God of gold and silver and all of these things. You're an idolatrous, worshiping materialism. You need to surrender your heart and life to God. He's calling you by name. And so Belshazzar calls for Daniel, verse 13, and he comes before the king. Daniel, by the way, a little footnote, is 80 years old. He's still serving the Lord. There's hope for you. You think you're getting old and you should be let out to pasture? There's still hope for you. Moses was beginning his ministry when he was 80 years of age. The king said to him, verse 13, Are you Daniel? Art thou the Daniel which art the children of the captivities of Judah, whom the king, my father, brought out of Jewry or Jerusalem or Judea? I've even heard of thee, that the spirit of the gods is in thee, and that light and understanding and an excellent wisdom is found in thee. And now the wise men, astrologers, have been brought in before me, but they should read the writing and make known to me the interpretation thereof. But they could not show the interpretation of that thing. There's no help from the world. And I've heard of thee that thou canst make interpretations, dissolve doubts,
Now, if you can read the writing and make known to me the interpretation thereof, thou shalt be clothed with scarlet.

0: In today's message, Pastor John showed us God's response to blatant, unrepentant wickedness. King Belshazzar hosted a vile and perverse party, so the Lord interrupted it and wrote on the wall. None of the king's wise men could understand the writing, so Daniel was called upon yet again. God allowed Daniel to interpret the dream, condemning the king. Have you rebelled against the Lord lately? What do you need to repent of? Before we tell you what's happening on the next edition of Revival Radio, let's hand it back over to Pastor John.
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0: Next time, Pastor John will walk us through the end of King Belshazzar's story. Because the Babylonian ruler refused to repent, his kingdom and his life were taken from him that same night. Praise the Lord that he doesn't strike us down when we fall short and rebel. But let's be careful not to abuse the grace of God. Jesus bought us with his blood, adopting us as his children. How could we continue to live in sin? There's much more to learn from Pastor John's series, Survey of the Book of Daniel. So, we invite you to tune in again, right here on Revival Radio.

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0: 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Our teacher here on Straight from the Heart is Senior Pastor Joe Foch. On today's broadcast, we'll join Pastor Joe as he begins a verse-by-verse study through the book of Ruth. Before we finish, I'll give you some additional information so you can contact us with any questions or comments. But first, open your Bible to Ruth chapter 1, and let's join Pastor Joe as he begins.
1: Ruth, the book of Ruth. Ruth building a bridge between the book of Judges. And there was no king in Israel, it says, and every man was doing what was right in his own eyes. And the throne of David, the monarchy being established. There is a dispute about when exactly this took place. It says, now, it came to pass in the days when the judges ruled, literally judged, when the judges were judging. Many scholars place the scene here in the book of Ruth before Deborah and Barak, very early in the book of Judges. The Midrash, and I find it hard to believe, but the Midrash in Jewish history says that Ruth was the daughter of Eglon, if you remember Ehud and Eglon early in the book of Judges. But we have no biblical basis for that. Josephus said that Eli was serving at the tabernacle when these things took place, which still could be fairly early in the book of Judges. Certainly during the ministry of Samson, while Samuel was there at the tabernacle. The point is, we've come through this book of Judges. Those were very difficult and dark days in the history of the nation. There was no king. There was no leadership that was fitting and apropos for God's people and all of the potential that they had for the potential of the nation. Every man was doing what was right in his own eyes, and we know that was wickedness, it says, in the eyes of the Lord, even though it was right in their eyes. And in the middle of all of that, there is this great story of love and redemption unfolding, unseen in many ways in the background, happening in Bethlehem and then over in the area of Moab, a handful of people involved in the process. And yet it would be the lineage to David, the king. This woman, Ruth, would be mentioned in Matthew chapter 1 in the genealogy, where you have Tamar and Rahab and Ruth and Bathsheba, all Gentile women, none of them with good reputations, there in the lineage of Emmanuel, God with us, the Messiah, Jesus Christ, the one who came to walk among us. His great, great, great, great, great, great, great, great, great, great, great, great, great, great grandma was Ruth, a Moabitess, not an Israelite woman. Two books in the Bible named after women. One is the book of Ruth, and the other is the book of Esther. They sit in an interesting contrast in that Ruth was a Gentile woman who marries a Jewish man, a kinsman redeemer, Boaz, and becomes the great-grandmother of David, the king of Israel. Esther, in contrast, is a Jewish woman who ends up marrying a Gentile king and through her ministry preserves the nation of Israel in Persia. Interesting. But this is a time, much like our time, that we can look around and the greater picture, the much larger picture that we're all exposed to, can be discouraging in some ways. We can look at what's going on around us in the world. We can look at what's going on around us in our nation, morally, ethically, politically. We can look and wonder, where are we going, what's happening, and be assured that at the same time, the plan of redemption is unfolding around us right now. Everything we see in this nation, everything we see happening in the world is relative to the plan of redemption. Again, you know, the very hard thing for you and I, and we talked about this lately, is, you know, our calling now is to save Americans, not America. And that's hard for us. It's about the kingdom of God, not about Washington. It's not about Moscow. It's about Jerusalem. It's about the Messiah coming and straightening out this world and setting up his kingdom. And we need to be praying in that direction. And this plan of redemption that was unfolding at this point is still unfolding around us right now. Ruth, a Gentile woman, remarkable the way she has lauded this book is placed in front of us, particularly with Jewish prejudice in this ancient time against Moabites and Ammonites and so forth. This book, instead of discouraging Gentiles to come to the God of Abraham, Isaac, and Jacob, is an invitation for them to come. It places a remarkable, remarkable picture in front of us. In fact, in Deuteronomy chapter 23, it tells us that no Moabite or Ammonite was allowed to enter into the congregation of the Lord until the 10th generation. They had to be in Israel 10 generations before they could worship. And yet we will find three generations after this, David the king, who goes in himself and takes hold of the horns of the altar at one point in time. It is a remarkable story of God's love, of God's redemption. That is the theme. 17 times in 85 verses, and that's what the book has, at least in our English translation, 85 verses, 17 times we hear Jehovah. Three times we hear Elohim. Twice we hear El Shaddai. We hear Redeemer, redeemed, kinsman redeemer, redemption 20 times. So in 85 verses, we have redemption over 20 times. We have the name of the Lord over 20 times. The idea is, the theme of this book is that the Lord is working redemption as he is today. You and I, we have to be optimists, you know, as we look at the world around us today because of who we believe in and because of what our expectation is. And this book introduces us in a wonderful way to God's thread of redemption, weaving its way through the history of earth. Here, it says, now it came to pass in the days when the judges ruled that there was a famine in the land. And a certain man of Bethlehem, Judah, went to sojourn in the country of Moab, he and his wife and his two sons. There was a famine in the land. That was because they had turned to idolatry. Some were worshiping Baal. Some were worshiping pagan gods. And God had told them in Deuteronomy, look, if you worship me and you stand before me, the heavens will give their rain and the earth will be watered. You're not dependent upon the Nile River like you were when you were in Egypt. You're dependent upon the rain of heaven, and I'll give the former and latter rain. But if you turn away and you worship other gods, the heavens will become

like brass. And here's the interesting picture of a man from Bethlehem, which means house of bread, Beth house, lechem, bread, the house of bread. Him and his family are facing a famine. And much like Abraham, they want to head out of town. Now, the famine is there as the chastening hand of God. Here is the misconception right from the beginning that is corrected by the end of the chapter. What Elimelech and his wife Naomi, their perspective is, we're going to lose everything. We're going to lose everything. There's a famine. We've got to try to circumvent the problem and get somewhere where we can survive, or we're going to have nothing. Wrong perspective, we're going to see by the end of the chapter. Got everything in the wrong perspective there. So it says that they head to the land of Moab to sojourn, not to settle down, not to live, to sojourn. They're making an exception in their mind. Well, we're not going to stay there. We're just going to be there for a while. They're going to sojourn in the country of Moab, he and his wife and his two sons. Look, completely focused in on temporal things. Moab, the Lord says in Psalm 108, verse 9, is my wash pot. It's my garbage pail. They're leaving the house of bread to go to the garbage pail. That doesn't make any sense, does it? Instead of trusting the Lord who was governing over his own people, yes, he's chastening them, but

in chapter 4, verse 10, that he is the one of the two sons that marries Ruth. Mahlon means sickly, and Chilion means pining or wearing away. I like to call them sick and tired. And I think, you know, that's what happened is Elimelech and Naomi got sick and tired of what was going on in Bethlehem. And they headed out, not the decision they should have made. They were Ephrathites, which tells us that their family was from the area. It adds an aristocracy. The Holy Spirit's telling us something very significant there, is that they're a family that are known in Ephrathah. Again, the place of bread, that they're known there. They're Ephrathites of Bethlehem, Judah. And they came into the country of Moab, and they continued there. Now, and it just tells us this now. And Elimelech, Naomi's husband, died. And she was left with sick and tired. He just dies. And the title, My God is King, always dies when it's in territory it shouldn't be in. We can easily say that Jesus is my Lord. But if we're somewhere we shouldn't be and we're sojourning there and we're settling down there, that always seems to die. Elimelech, he died. She was left with her two sons. And they, the two sons, took them wives of the women of Moab. The name of the one was Orpah, and I'm going to say Oprah somewhere through the study because I just see it when I look at it. I'm concentrating. Her name was Orpah, and the name of the other was Ruth, and they dwelt there about 10 years, both Moabite names. Orpah, some translators say it means neck, and has the idea sometimes of being stiff-necked. Some say it means fawn, but the idea is a very obvious part of the fawn, the neck. Ruth seems to indicate beauty. The two sons, Chilion married Fawn, and Mahlon married Ruth, beauty. Not forbidden. Look, it's interesting to go through and have right away people say that it was forbidden, they should have done that. It's not forbidden. In Deuteronomy chapter 7, it names the seven Canaanite tribes inside the land. They were forbidden to marry any of them. There is no exact or strict prohibition from marrying a Moabite or an Ammonite. They're from Lot. It's the same family. It did say that if they married a Moabite or an Ammonite, Deuteronomy 23:3, that they couldn't enter into the congregation of the Lord till the 10th generation, but there was no strict prohibition. The prohibition should have been, of course, the father is gone at this point in time. Whatever his influence would have been in the lives of the sons, and it's hard because it seems he's compromised to some degree to leave the land for material gain that he's left the land. The hard thing is marrying an unbeliever. We're more specifically instructed in the New Testament in 2 Corinthians chapter 6 that light and darkness have nothing in common, that Belial and Christ have nothing in common, that, you know, what things could we possibly have in common, that marrying an unbeliever pulls us in a direction that we should never go in. Now, that's vastly different than being married and getting saved. Then you have one saved partner, sometimes one unbelieving partner, and we trust that God's at work, and we're going to see great things sometimes happen in that situation. But certainly the concern here would have been, I'm sure, on the part of Naomi, you know, here are my sons, my husband's gone, marrying these unbelieving women from Moab. And Mahlon, they married two girls, they're there 10 years, it says. Mahlon and Chilion died. Also, both of them, and the woman was left of her two sons and her husband. Now, no grandkids are indicated here. There's no social security system. There's no welfare system. Now we have Naomi without husbands, without sons, without any provision. The Talmud says that the death of Mahlon and Chilion was for their

0: disobedience, marrying Moabite women. I don't know about that. They had a 10-year period to turn their hearts back towards home and to get out of there. And it seems that they persisted and persisted and persisted in an area they shouldn't have been in. Nonetheless, whatever the Lord is doing here, they're gone now. And now you have Naomi left with Ruth and Oprah, okay? And Orpah, just the three of them left. She, verse 6, Naomi arose with her daughter-in-laws, that she might return from the country of Moab, for she had heard in the country of Moab, news had gotten to her, how that the Lord, Jehovah, had visited his people in giving them bread. She hears there's bread in the house of bread. Once again, the famine is over. God is being gracious, and she's realizing that. And in some ways, she's taking more of a stand than Elimelech, her husband, did. Interesting. So she's determined as she hears, she's looking around, she knows that she needs to get home. She knows it in her heart. And she stands up and she's determined now. She knows that Jehovah, that's our word there, the Lord, the covenant-keeping God, has visited his people in a positive way, and now there's bread. Wherefore she went forth out of the place where she was, and her two daughters-in-law with her, and they went on a way to return to the land of Judah. Now, we don't know if Naomi's just thinking, you know what, they're going to accompany me to the Jordan River. They're going along with me, you know, to comfort me and so forth. But you have to understand that their hearts are knit together, you know. All three of them are widows. And there's something in that. There is a bond, no doubt, that is formed between them. They all know the pain of losing their husbands. And Naomi, to a greater degree, she's lost her husband and her sons. And no doubt they have watched her, particularly Ruth. And instead of being bitter at her God, she's determined, she hears there's bread again in Bethlehem, she's determined to go back where she believes that she belongs, where God is visiting his people. And you can say all kinds of things about your faith, but you know, when those circumstances come and life is falling apart, and the circumstances don't seem to be speaking about God's love at all, and at that point to hear someone speak about their God as unchanging, as reliable, as gracious, as no doubt they heard her putting her hope in Jehovah. No doubt there's something wonderful happening between them. You know, you and I can talk to, you know, when you lose someone, it does something in you. Yeah. And many of you know that, what that does in your heart. I will always remember a particular day that I was ministering to. One of the women in our church had lost her husband. He had gotten cancer. His attitude was, yeah, you go to church, all those weirdos up there. I was born Catholic, I'll die Catholic. I'm not going to go there. Well, as he got cancer and wore out, folks from our church changed the screens. They brought meals. They made sure the antifreeze in the car was okay. And slowly but surely, he said, you know, when I get out of this bed, I'm going to that church. He said, I'm going to see who these people are because they're acting like Christians ought to act. And before he passed, he got saved. That doesn't take the pain away of the loss, you know. And I was there in her living room talking to her. And as I was talking to her, one of our other widows who had just lost her husband several months before that came in. And I thought I was doing a pretty good job. But when she came in, they both froze and they just looked at each other. There were no words said. The tears just started to flow in both of their eyes. And the one that just came in put her arms around the other one and said, I know. I know. I know. That's all she did. She did so much better than me. And there's something there in that. You know, 2 Corinthians chapter 1. We should be, all of us, involved in that ministry. The God of all comfort, the Father of all mercies, who comforts us in our affliction, that we might be able to comfort others in their affliction with the same comfort we were comforted with. So if you are an ex-druggie and the Lord has saved you and changed your life, there is no one better to minister to someone in that lifestyle. If you are an ex-alcoholic, there isn't anyone better to minister to someone struggling than that. If you've lost someone close, there isn't, you're just equipped in a particular way to do something there. You've been in the mission field. You're just equipped to talk to someone who's also been in the mission field and struggle. All of these things so important. And in this scene, you have these three widows together. How long they were together, we're not told, but their hearts are knit together in great emotional ways here at this point in time. So they look like all three of them are heading. I'm sure that Naomi thinks they're being kind to me. They're just going to walk me part of the way to the border of the land, the Jordan River. And Naomi said unto her two daughters-in-law, go, return each to her mother's house, and notice the Lord, Jehovah, she's asking God to bless them, deal kindly with you, as you have dealt with the dead and with me. You've been so gracious to me in the loss of my husband, now in the loss of my sons. She's saying, you're young, go back to the homes of your parents, possibly you will be able to remarry. The Lord, Jehovah, grant you that you may find rest. And there's a key here. It isn't the word rest that we normally would think of. This is a word, menacha, and it means shelter, asylum. It specifically talks about being under the rest of a husband's covering. It isn't just resting in the sense we would think about it. It's finding shelter. It's finding asylum under the roof of a husband. Because in this culture, without a husband, a woman, a single woman, was fair game, all kinds of trouble. And she's thinking, if you go to Judah with me, you're Moabites, you're never going to find a husband. They're going to look down on you. I know what's going to happen. You need to do this now. Go back to your parents' homes. Don't go with me. And perhaps the Lord will bless you. He'll be gracious to you. And you will find rest, you'll find shelter, you'll find a husband, each of you in the house of her husband.
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0: Welcome to Searchlight, a survey through Scripture with Pastor John Corson. It is our desire to bring you a systematic study of the entire Bible, chapter by chapter, book by book. Here on Searchlight, we have been looking at the multitude of problems with the church at Corinth. The Corinthians were a group of people who were involved in carnality and sexual immorality, and the Apostle Paul was dealing with the situation in a very straightforward manner. In our current study in 1 Corinthians chapter 5, we have seen that a certain believer in the church was living immorally with his unbelieving stepmother. As we join our teaching in progress today, we will see Paul's instruction for dealing with a person who is involved in gross sins such as this. With our study, here now is Pastor John.
1: I wrote to you in an epistle, verse 9, not to keep company with fornicators, yet not altogether with fornicators of this world, or with covetous, or extortioners, or idolaters, for then you must needs go out of the world. But I have written unto you not to keep company if any man that is called a brother be a fornicator, or covetous, or an idolater, or an extortioner. With such a one, know not to eat. Now, Paul is telling the congregation there, as he's telling you and me this evening, if a man is a fornicator, or if he's a covetous individual, or an idolater, or a railer, or a drunken person, or an extortioner, to have no fellowship with that person. Again, the Greek text clearly points out the tense of the verb, a man who is perpetually committing fornication, a man who is perpetually getting drunk, perpetually coveting. It doesn't mean a man who has fallen into this sin or these sins. It means a man who is knowingly, obstinately, perpetually practicing these sins. Stay away from them. Why? Number one, for the correction of the person. That they'll know that something's not right. If a person is hard-heartedly, knowingly, perpetually persisting in this stuff, for their sake, for the correction of the person, don't fellowship with them. Lest they continue on thinking, well, it must not be that bad, or I must be okay because everybody still likes me and loves me and hangs with me, therefore it must be okay, you see. Love is tough sometimes. If I have a tumor growing in my body, I don't want the surgeon to say, well, I don't want to be too harsh with you. I don't want to be too depressing to you, so I'm not going to tell you that your tumor is growing. And I'm not going to put a knife in you and deal with it, you see. That doctor would be doing me a tremendous disservice. And yet sometimes there are people that are sick in sin, and we say, well, I just don't want to take the knife, the sword of the Spirit, and show them where they're wrong and speak to them firmly. I don't want to do that. I don't want to sadden their day or depress them, you see. Great disservice. If I really care about somebody, if you really care about somebody, then you'll say, I'm not going to fellowship with you. Not because I'm mad at you or don't love you. It's because I do care about you. And I cannot allow you to go on in this way as though there's nothing amiss in your life, because it'll take a toll on you. So, correction. Secondly, protection. What do you mean protection? To protect the body, to protect you. You know what? You become like the people you hang out with. Remember when Martha? Oh, she ran out when Jesus finally came to Bethany that day. Oh, Lord, if you had only been here, our brother would not have died, she cried. And then a few minutes later, Mary says to Jesus, "Oh Lord, if you had only been here, our brother would not have died," she cried. The same phrase, word for word, exactly. Mary and Martha were hanging out together, talking about their disappointment in Jesus, their bitterness about the situation. Guess what? Even if you are as

sweet as a Mary of Bethany, you'll be influenced if you hang out with people that are cynical. And I'm not casting aspersions on Martha. I'll see her someday. I'm not saying that. What I am suggesting is we pick up the phrases, we take on the flavor of the people that you hang around. It's an absolute principle. So don't hang around with covetous people, drunkards, idolaters, fornicators. For their correction, for your protection. Now let there be a point of clarification, number three. A point of clarification, what's that? Paul says here, now look, I'm not saying that you have no contact with them, because otherwise you'd have to leave the world. But you don't sit down and fellowship and share a meal or buy some popcorn and sit in the plush seat as you watch it on the screen. You don't share popcorn with fornicators. You don't share a meal with these kinds of people. Hey, listen. You don't sit down and fellowship, whether it be face-to-face or via screen or through earphones in a Walkman. Don't do it. Now, you're going to have to interact with people, obviously, or you'd have to leave the world otherwise, he says here. And in fact, David, in the Old Testament, what did he do? He bought much supplies for the construction of the temple that Solomon would later construct. He bought it from Hiram, the king of Tyre. So gang, there's going to be interaction with the world. Financially, vocationally, it's inevitable. And you're going to interact with brothers and sisters that are in a backslidden state or in a carnal state. But you don't fellowship with them. You don't sit down and eat with them. You don't break bread with them, you see. So he makes that point of clarification there in verse 10. Now, in verse 11, he goes on to say, "For what have I to do to judge them also that are on the outside? Do not ye judge them that are within? But them that are without God judges. Therefore, put away from amongst yourselves that wicked person." What about the woman? What about the stepmother? Why isn't she brought up in this story? Because she wasn't a believer. Paul here in verse 12 and 13 is saying this. We don't judge or deal with the worldling, the unbeliever. God will take care of them. Interesting. Tremendous tendency today to want to judge the worldling, to change the culture. But here Paul says, as it relates to you, what you're to judge, what you're to be involved with and concerned about is the believer who's living in carnality, not trying to straighten out the world. He doesn't say anything concerning the woman because the woman was not a believer. She was not a part of the congregation. The man was, though, and Paul says, I want you to deal with him. Don't worry about the woman. God will judge her. We're really activists against the world's wickedness. And we don't judge our own congregation. We don't deal with sin that's destroying and ripping and tearing people. But man, we'll march, we'll petition, we'll crusade, we'll vote, we'll talk, we'll do whatever concerning the world's wickedness, but we won't deal with our own. We've got it exactly wrong. It's exactly backwards. Paul says, make sure that you're dealing with the Christian community. That's what you're to be about. Let God take care of the world situation. And I still feel that it's worth your consideration. The Lord has called us to be fishers of men. The problem with so much of what's happening today is we're trying to clean the fish before we catch them. And it's an ugly situation. You worry about yourself and Junior and your brothers and sisters in the family in love, wanting to see them succeed and excel. And if a person stubbornly, hard-heartedly, obstinately persists in sin,
then as Paul has prescribed, deal with him or deal with her if they're a part of the Christian family. How do I do that? Jesus in Matthew 18 says, first you go alone and talk to that brother, that sister. And if they're not listening to what you're saying and you still feel the case is valid, the concern is there, you go with a second brother and the two of you go. And if that person still is not listening or responding or receiving, then you tell it to the church. You get the church involved. And if that person still won't listen to the church, and the leadership of the church or the congregation of the church is agreeing this is not right, what's going on in this situation, but the person's not listening, then they are to be treated as a heathen. Which is what Paul is getting at, turning them over to Satan. So what do? If you see real, obstinate sin, it's your responsibility to go to that brother or that sister and deal with him or with her. If they don't listen, take someone else. It may well be that you won't find anybody else, because the sin that you're concerned about isn't valid. You're just sin sniffing. It's all part of the process, though. If I can't find anybody to agree with me, then I got to say, maybe I've got this wrong. Maybe there's not a witness of the Spirit that there's a need for this kind of action. But if I can, if guys do say, yeah, that isn't right, we need to see that situation straightened out, then I go with somebody else, then the church, and finally turn them over to Satan. Judge those that are within. But those without, verse 13, outside of the church, God will judge. But you put away that wicked person from yourself. Quickly, not only was there problems with looseness, but with lawsuits. Lawyer problems. I will make no jokes about that. I won't do that tonight. They were not only living in looseness morally, this church at Corinth, but they were suing each other constantly. Dare any of you, having a matter against another, go to a law before the unjust and not before the saints? What are you doing? Taking each other to court. Don't you know, verse 2, that the saints shall judge the world? And if the world shall be judged by you, are ye unworthy to judge these small matters? Know ye not that we shall judge angels? How much more things that pertain to this life then? If then you have judgments of things pertaining to this life, set them to judge who are least esteemed in the church. Forget the courts. Listen, don't you understand Paul is saying that you're going to judge this world, that you're going to judge angels? How so? Revelation 20 says that when Christ Jesus comes back, we are going to rule and reign with him. In the millennial period, that's what you're going to be doing. Ruling and reigning with Christ on earth in that 1,000-year period when the tribulation is over. When the kingdom age is ushered in and we're in our glorified bodies, but many people will survive the tribulation and will inhabit the earth, you see. And they'll populate the planet very rapidly. And who are going to be the mayors and the governors and the leaders? You. You are going to judge the earth. You are going to enforce righteousness on the earth in that 1,000-year period, because those people that enter into the millennium, who have gone through the tribulation, they're still going to have their flesh. Praise the Lord, we won't. We'll be in a glorified state at that time. But they'll still have fleshly inclinations, and we'll be there ruling and reigning with the Lord, celebrating life, enjoying the way things were always supposed to be. And some guy will think about ripping off that item and will say, don't even think it, dude. Don't even think about it. Don't. And he'll look at you and say, how did you know? Fabulous.
Well, how do you know who's going to be a mayor, who's going to be a governor, who's going to be a janitor? How do you know? Matthew 25 and Luke 19. Depending upon what you do here on this earth with your talents and with your pound. The parable of the talent, the parable of the pound. The talent speaks of the diversity of gifts. Some were given 5 talents, some 2 talents, one talent. And the one who was faithful in using the talents the Lord gave him. Hey, the Lord said, enter into my joy. You will be made ruler over many things. Matthew 25. Luke 19, the pounds, what about that? Everybody was given 1 pound. 10 men, each given 1 pound. And the ones that were faithful with the 1 pound, which speaks of equality of opportunity, what is that? Every one of us has equal time. We each have 24 hours in a day. We each have 7 days in a week. We each have 30 days in a month. There are a lot of things that are equal, you see. What do we do with the time that God has given us? And the one that was faithful with the pound, the Lord said, you'll be made ruler over many cities. So, what you do here on this earth with your gifts, which do vary, with the pound, which is common to everybody, Matthew 25, Luke 19, what I do with my gifts and what I've been given, just like everybody else in opportunity, will determine where and how I rule in the millennium, in the kingdom. I will judge the earth, and so will you. I got dibs on Maui. But it's going to be great. Hey, make your life count. Do what's wise. Only when life will soon be past. Only what's done for Christ will last. Paul says, don't you know, you guys, you believers are going to judge the world. You're going to judge angels. Now, what does that mean? Judging angels, verse 3. Does that mean we're going to call our guardian angel before us and say, where were you on June 19th? When I stubbed my foot on that rock. What were you doing, angel? No, I don't think so. I think what this implies is the fallen angels, 1/3 of the angelic host that sided with Lucifer in the rebellion and became demons, that we're going to judge them. How so? It would seem to me, it's my personal persuasion, that we'll say to those demons, hey, you were in heaven and you rebelled against the Lord? That's insanity. We were on earth and we didn't see him visibly. We couldn't touch the things of heaven tangibly, but we believed. How come you didn't? And those demons, those fallen angels, will be judged by you. Because you haven't seen tangibly or physically, but you've believed. Oh, how they should have believed and stayed true to the Lord. We'll judge the angels. So, Paul says, if you're going to judge the world in the millennium, if you're going to judge the angels, can't you figure out your problems here presently? He says, the least of you in the church, verse 4, the least person has more wisdom in judicial matters than the world's legal system. Anybody say amen? The least Christian, Paul says, would be a better judge about your legal problems than going through the world's judicial system. And if you've gone through the system, I think you can say that's very true. The world's so mixed up. They don't get it. They don't understand. World's crazy, folks. So, Paul is saying, judge matters in the church. Now, does that mean it's wrong to go to court? Obviously, if you're dealing with the world, they're not going to come to the church to get judgment about the situation. So
If you're dealing in a worldly situation, then you

0: you have no recourse than to go through the world's legal system. But Christians ought not to. We personally at the fellowship here have gone through a number of cases dealing with a Christian in our congregation and a brother or sister in another church. And they will bring their pastor and all stand with our person, and both of us pastors will then get together and choose a third brother. And the three of us together have heard cases or problems dealing with both property matters and with adoption situations and custody and all sorts of stuff. And I'll tell you, what we do is we look in the scriptures and say, this is what God's word declares. It's the way it's supposed to be. And Paul says, even if you can't get your pastor, the least brother would be better off than going through the legal system when you're dealing with two Christians. I speak this to your shame. It is so that, is there not a wise man among you? No, not one that should be able to judge between the brothers. But brother goeth to law, verse 6, with brother. And that's before the unbelievers. The world is watching you sue each other. Now therefore, verse 7, there is utterly a fault among you because you go to law one with another. Why don't you just take the wrong? I like that. Hey, if not getting wisdom or getting a rendering or a counsel from another brother, how about just taking the wrong? Just take it. Jesus said, if your brother wants your coat, give him your cloak also. Just give it up. Let it go. Just take it. Just suffer wrong. Why do you not rather suffer yourself to be defrauded? Just allow. It's a sad thing when someone is defrauded, but here Paul says, just let it go. Give it up.
1: Paul is saying that it is better for us just to be wrong than bring our matter before the world to be judged. But we fight against that so much. Our flesh wants revenge for any wrongs done against us. But there is a better way. There is the Jesus way. He was wronged on our behalf, and he didn't fight back. He took the wrong. Well, we still have more to consider in this chapter, so please join us next time as we continue our study in 1 Corinthians 6. We'll see you then.
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0: Welcome to The Word for Today, featuring the Bible teaching ministry of Pastor Chuck Smith, founder of the Calvary Chapel Movement. This radio program is a chapter-by-chapter, verse-by-verse study through the entire Bible. And on today's edition of The Word for Today, Pastor Chuck continues his message, Love One Another, as we pick up in 1 John chapter 5, verse 1. And now, with today's study, here's Pastor Chuck.
1: Now, whosoever believes that Jesus is the Messiah is born of God. And everyone that loveth him that begat, loveth him also that is begotten of him. So, I say I love Jesus. He is the Messiah. Yes, I'm born again. Oh, and how I love him. Well, if I love him who has begotten me into this new life, then I will also love those who have been begotten. The family of God, my brothers and sisters in Jesus. And by this we know, another proof of how we know what we know. By this we know that we love the children of God when we love God and we keep his commandments. Jesus said, a new commandment give I unto you, that ye love one another even as I have loved you. Now, when John seeks to bring down the commandments of Jesus, Jesus gave us the Old Testament commandments in the concise form. Love God supremely, love your neighbor as yourself. In this is all the law and the prophets. I mean, it's all wrapped up right here. Very concise. Now, John also capsulizes, gives us the essence of the commandments of Jesus. He does that over there in chapter 3. This is his commandment, that we should believe on the name of his Son, Jesus Christ, and love one another as he gave his commandment. This is the commandment. And he gives us a condensed, concise form. Just believe on Jesus and love each other. I mean, that's what it's all about. That's what Christianity is all about. That's the heart of Christianity. That's the essence of Christianity. That we believe on Jesus Christ and that we love one another. There it is. You've got the whole thing right there. Now, hereby I know that I love God. I can say that I love God. But I might just be mouthing empty phrases. By this I know, when I love the children of God, I keep his commandments. For this is the love of God, that we keep his commandments, and his commandments are not grievous. They're not that hard. Tell me, take it back. The first one's not so bad. Believing on his Son, Jesus Christ. Now, the second one is more difficult. Loving each other as we love ourselves. That is more difficult. And that does take a work of God's Spirit within my heart. I can't just say, well, I'm going to love him. I've done that. I've tried to mesmerize myself. You know, self-hypnosis. Well, he's not such a bad guy. He's got some good traits, and I really shouldn't feel that way about him. And, you know, he's loud, and he's brash, and he's says stupid things, but yet, you know, he's not that bad, and I shouldn't really feel, you know, this animosity towards him. Also, I like him, I guess, and, you know, and he's not too bad, and I can tolerate him, and and I try and talk myself into, like we were used to saying, we're kids, well, I love you only enough to get to heaven, you know. I mean, it's just... and so you've got yourself all psyched into, hey, yeah, no, he's not so bad, yeah, I love him. And then he shows up at a party. And as he comes in, loud mouth, crude, says some stupid thing and you think, oh, you jerk, why didn't you stay home? You know, and all of this mesmerizing out the window, you know, all of this, you know, hours building myself up for this next time that I meet him. Yeah, he's not too bad. You know, I sort of like him, you know. And then poof, all of the effort of bringing my mind into a loving state is gone. Yes, it's true. There are people with whom you are incompatible. They're too much like you. It's amazing how horrible our sins look when someone else is committing them. You know, if I'm committing it, oh, not too bad. But if you start committing my sins, oh, it's ugly and horrible. Can't stand you. This kind of love takes a special work of God's Spirit within my heart. I can't do it. I can't manufacture agape. I can't psych myself into agape. And that's why it's a proof to me that it is God. As God has given to me love for people that I could not stand in the natural. And to experience God's love working in my heart and changing my heart and my attitude towards these people, I know it's God's love being perfected in me. And there are many times that I've had to pray, now, Lord, I know that you require that I love them, but that's impossible for me. I can't do it. But Lord, I want you to work in me and give me your love for them. I know that I don't love them, but I know that you do. So give me your love for them. You know, in these kind of things, I think that it's extremely important that we be totally frank and honest with God, because it's, you know, if you anything else, you're only fooling yourself. You don't fool God. And so many times we're trying to snow God with our prayers. Well, God, thank you for this great love you've given to me. Oh, Lord, I love everybody. Now, there's one fellow, Lord, and I'm having difficulty loving him with the intensity and degree that I should be loving him. So, Lord, increase that intensity of love in my heart. You're not being honest with God. God can't do anything for you. Now, you need to be straightforward and honest with God. You say, God, I hate him. I can't stand his looks or anything else. And so, God, if there's going to be any love coming from me in his direction, you're going to have to do it. But I'm willing, Lord, for you to do it. Please work within my heart. Take away the hatred and give me your love. And if you're honest, then God can deal with it, and God will deal with it and work. As long as you try and snow God, you're not going to get anywhere, because he knows the truth of your heart. And, you know, we try to paint a pretty nice picture of ourselves when we come before God. And all the while, God knows the whole ugly truth. His commandments are not grievous. For whatsoever is born of God overcomes the world. And this is the victory that overcomes the world, even our faith. Now, we read in the book of Revelation that when Satan is cast out of heaven, that they overcame him by the blood of the Lamb and the word of their testimony, loving not their lives unto death. Here, our victory is our faith in Jesus Christ. We overcome the world, the things of the world, through our faith in him. And how is that faith developed? By knowing him. And how can I know him? By studying the revelation of himself, the Bible. It is awfully hard to trust somebody you don't know. If a total stranger walks up to you on

If any of you are prone to give it to him, let me know. I'd be anxious to meet you. I need $50. No. But I mean, boy, I mean, you know, anybody can. You see, I don't know you. How can I, you know, trust you to be here to pay me back? I don't know you. Hard to believe or trust someone you don't know. Because we know that there are a lot of shams and a lot of, you know, frauds and everything else. A lot of scams going on. But when you know someone, know them well. Know that they have a tremendous reputation for honesty,

My faith in Jesus Christ brings me victory over the world. Now, this is he that came by water and blood, even Jesus Christ, not by water only, but by water and blood. And it is the Spirit that beareth witness, because the Spirit is truth. What does it mean he came by water and he came by blood? Not by water only, but water and blood. There are two general opinions of the commentators. The first opinion is that it is referring to his baptism. He was baptized in water and then later baptized in blood. When John and James came to him and said, "Lord, you know, we'd like a favor. When you establish your kingdom, let him sit on your right side and let me sit on your left side." And Jesus said, "You don't know what you ask." He said, "Are you able to be baptized with the baptism wherein I am going to be baptized?" "Oh, yes, Lord, we are." He said, "You don't know what you're saying." But he was referring to the cross as a baptism. So when he refers here, he came not only by water, but by blood. It was a reference to his water baptism and then his crucifixion. The other field of thought of the commentators is that it is a reference to the crucifixion itself, when the soldier pierced his side and there came forth blood and water. And it is a reference to that cleansing flow from Jesus, by which our sins are cleansed, the pouring forth of the water and the Spirit and the blood. And so I leave the theologians to argue it. I say that you can take either opinion and you're not going to be too far from wrong. Just exactly what he means by this, I am not sure. But this is he that came by water and blood, even Jesus Christ, not by the water only, but by water and blood. And it is the Spirit that bears witness, because the Spirit is truth. And so the Spirit bears witness of the truth to our hearts. Now, verse 7 did not appear in any of the early manuscripts. It did not appear in the manuscripts until about the 10th century. And so this verse probably was not original in John's writing, the fact that it doesn't exist in any of the early manuscripts that exist before the 10th century. So verse 7 probably should not be here in the scriptures. This is the only verse of which I would declare that in the New Testament. But evidence of it existing in the early manuscripts is non-existent. There is an early church father who quoted from an ancient manuscript, no doubt, in which he quoted this particular passage. Now, what manuscripts he had, we don't know. But there is only one church father that made reference to it, early church father. And so it is generally conceded that this does not belong as a part of the original text. But you should go from verse 6 to verse 8. The Spirit bears witness, because the Spirit is truth. Of what does the Spirit bear witness? There are three that bear witness in the earth: the Spirit, the water, and the blood. And these three all agree. So the Spirit bearing witness of Jesus Christ and of that salvation that we have through Jesus, either the baptism in water and the baptism of crucifixion, or the blood and the water that poured forth from his side. John said, "We bear record of it. We saw it. It is true. And we bear record of it that you might believe." And in testifying in the 19th chapter of the spear
when the soldier pierced him with the spear, there came forth blood.

and water. There is an interesting aspect to that from a physiological standpoint. The doctors say that the fact, you know, Jesus was dead when the soldier came. They were going to break his legs. But when they came to Jesus, they found he was already dead. They were sort of surprised that he was already dead. But he had dismissed his spirit. He said, no man takes my life from me. Who killed Jesus? Nobody. Jesus said, no man takes my life from me. I give my life. I have the power to lay it down. I have the power to take it up again. Now, Jesus had divine powers, and he had the power to just dismiss his spirit. Now, we don't. I can't say to my spirit, oh, you've had it. You know, might as well leave. Jesus had the power of dismissing his spirit, of laying down his life, and of taking it up again. So while he was there on the cross, it says, and he dismissed his spirit. He said, okay, you can go now. You know, it's finished. All right, you can go. And he dismissed his spirit. So that when they came, they were surprised that he was already dead. So they didn't break his legs in order that the scriptures might be fulfilled, not a bone of him shall be broken. But instead, the soldier took his spear and pierced his side in order that the scriptures might be fulfilled, which said, and they pierced him. Now there came forth blood and water. From a scientific standpoint, the fact that when they pierced his heart, and of course that's where he put the spear, through his heart, the fact that blood and water came forth would indicate that his death from a physical cause was that of a ruptured heart, broken heart. His heart actually ruptured. When your heart ruptures, there's a sac around the heart that fills with a water-like substance. So when they pierced the heart, the blood and water coming forth indicated death by a ruptured heart or by a broken heart. From a physiological standpoint, from a spiritual standpoint, he just dismissed his spirit. The Spirit bears witness that the blood of Jesus Christ that was shed cleanses us from all sin. Three that bear record. The record of God that there is forgiveness provided for you and for your sins from God through Jesus Christ and his sacrifice on the cross for you. Now, if we receive the witness of men, the witness of God is greater. What is our whole jurisprudence system based upon? The witnesses of men. You're charged with a crime. You're arrested for robbing the Security Pacific Bank. You plead innocent. You get a good attorney. The prosecuting attorney introduces the first witness, your name, your occupation. You're a teller at Security Pacific Bank. On March the 15th at 2 o'clock in the afternoon, what happened? Well, a man came up to my window and he handed me a paper bag and a note. And he said, I have a gun and I'm going to shoot you unless you fill the bag with money and hand it to me. Do you see this man in the courtroom? Yes, he's sitting right over there. Are you sure that's the man? Oh, yes, I'm sure. What makes you so sure? Well, I noticed this scar down the side of his face and I'm sure it's him. He calls his next witness. Where were you? On the afternoon, 2 o'clock. Well, I happened to be standing in line in the bank, and I noticed this man go up to the window, and, you know, they tell their story, and do you see the man in the courtroom? Oh, yeah, he's sitting right over there. Are you sure that's the man? Oh, yes, yes, I couldn't be mistaken. I'm sure it's him. And they get three or four people say, oh, yeah, I saw him, you know. I saw him running out. I was standing at the door, and he almost knocked me over as he went running by, and I turned to yell at him, but he'd, you know, already gone. But, oh, man, you know, I faced him, and I saw a gun in his hand and all. Yeah, he's right over there. Guilty. The witness of men. We accept it. Our jurisprudence system is based upon the witness of men. You've got two or three people that give you an identical story, then they put the finger on the same fellow. You say, yeah, it's got to be the fellow.
He's guilty. They build up the case. They show all the evidence to show your guilt. And you're a judge.

0: guilty because of the witness of men. Now, if we will accept the witness of men, then ought we not to accept the witness of God and of God's Spirit?
1: 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Pleasing God, a life surrendered is a life well lived. Now here's Pastor Chuck.
0: May the Lord be with you. May the Lord watch over you this week. May the Lord bless you. May He fill you with His love, with His Spirit, with His grace, that you might show forth that grace of God in your dealings with others, that you might manifest the Spirit, the nature of Jesus Christ in your relationship with others, that you might walk even as He walked. In Jesus' name.
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1: You know, with Paul, you know, think of this for a moment. You know, Paul, he had a great desire to go to Rome, but he couldn't because God had called him to Corinth to stay there for a while. He was there for a couple of years. After writing the Epistle to the Romans, 3 years later, he goes to Rome. And there's, you know, Paul actually has 26 individuals he speaks of when he gets to the last 16th chapter. He's got a lot of friends in Rome. Obviously made a lot of friends that lived in Rome, but he met them in other places in Corinth and other towns and so forth. But anyway, he couldn't go to Rome, but though he couldn't do that, he did the next best thing. He did what he could do, and that was he wrote an epistle. He served God in Corinth in that he was serving the church there, but also he does that which he can do. His great desire to go, he can't do that, but he does what he can do. He writes this letter to speak to them. And see, there's a lot that we maybe can't do. You might want to be a missionary in China or, you know, South America or something, but you just can't do it. But you see, you can get involved in missions work. You can pray for missionaries worldwide. You can give to different organizations or different minister, you know, different mission. And we have missionaries that serve our church. And if you're supporting this church and you're serving missionaries, but there's all kinds of ways you can write letters. You can do all. But so Paul did what he could do. And really, we need to do what we can do as God leads and directs us. Lord, what can I do tomorrow, tonight? What can I do for you? And just and allow the Holy Spirit to open up doors and to show you what you can do. Now, D.L. Moody, talked about him a little bit Sunday morning. Very, very powerful man of God. Powerful evangelist. He had a problem, though. He was very, you know, for the most part, he was illiterate. And his English was horrible. But he was mightily used by God. And anointed. God bypasses the instrument so much, so often. And praise the Lord for that. And, you know, he was using a, he did what he could do. And, you know, there was, after one sermon that he preached, an individual was a highly educated individual, a man came to him and told him, you know, in your sermon that you just gave, I want you to know that there were 11 grammatical errors that you just made in that sermon. And he goes, well, you know, that's very likely because my education isn't the best. But I use all of my grammar to serve the Lord. How about you? Same guy, D.L. Moody, after one of his evangelical messages, and he gave many, and very, very effective. One individual, though, came up after, and he said, you know, I don't like your invitation. And he said, well, you know what? To be honest with you, I don't really like my invitation that much either. And he said, maybe you can help me. Tell me what you use to bring people to Christ. Tell me the invitation you use to tell others about Jesus Christ. He says, well, I don't have one. He said, then I like mine better. He's just a very humble man of God. We should use what we can, do what we can. We might not be highly educated, but hey, we know enough. It's not what you know, it's who you know. It's like the old saying, right? Called to be an apostle, separated unto the gospel of God, which he had promised afore, previously in the Old Testament, by his prophets in the Holy Scriptures. Now, there are many verses that we could look at, but I'm going to turn to one verse. You don't have to turn there. You can just listen along. But finding the gospel in the Old Testament, not too hard. In Isaiah chapter 1, many of you know this verse. It's a powerful verse. It's a wonderful verse. Come now and let us reason together, saith the Lord. Though your sins be as scarlet, they shall be as white as snow. Though they be red like crimson, they shall be as wool. Forgiveness of sin, the gospel, the good news. The word gospel is evangelion. And when in the Old Testament, when the Jews, remember, they were in 70 years of captivity. When they were set free and allowed to go back to their homeland, back to Israel, in the Septuagint version, that's the Greek version of the Old Testament, the word evangelion was used in the setting free of the Jews. You can go home. You're set free. You've been liberated. We get to the New Testament, it's the same word. A more powerful meaning, though, because it's being set free from sin. Set free, and you have been saved from your sin and set apart, purchased, the purchased possession of Jesus Christ, which he had promised afore by the prophets in the Holy Scriptures concerning his Son, Jesus Christ, our Lord, which was made of the seed of David according to the flesh. Many people have claimed to be the Messiah. There's only one Messiah, and to be the Messiah, you have to be of the tribe of Judah. You can't just be anybody on the face of the earth. The Bible tells us, it narrows down to only one person. Only one candidate can be the Messiah, and that's Jesus. Only one. He's the only one that fits the bill. And the Scripture has made it very easy for mankind to figure out who the Messiah is. The seed of David. See, after 70 AD, once the temple was burned by Titus, all the records burned. An individual after 70 AD wouldn't be able to go back and prove his lineage to prove that he was of the line of David. So it has to be somebody before 70 AD. I've got a great candidate for you. And nobody after that's good. He has to be, and you see, it's of the seed of David, according to the flesh. Speaking of, and see, this speaks of his preeminence in the fact that he always was, that he is eternal. He predated his birth in the sense of being Bethlehem's babe, Mary's baby. He was the ever-existing one, the Alpha and the Omega. But he became a man out of eternity. He came out of eternity, declared to be the Son of God with power. And remember when John the Baptist, as he sees his cousin there at the Jordan River, as he came to begin his earthly ministry, "Behold the Lamb of God, which taketh away the sins of the world." This is the Messiah. Every Jew that heard that knew what John was saying. You know, they weren't scratching their heads at, that's the Messiah, the Son of God. Declared to be the Son of God with power. And not only that, but remember when he was at that same time, he's baptized in the Holy Spirit, as the Holy Spirit descends upon him in the form of a dove, and then the Father speaks from heaven, "This is my beloved Son, in whom I am well pleased." It's very, very simple. You have to go out of your way to be deceived regarding the Antichrist, regarding Jesus Christ. You have to go out of your way. You have to deny and go, to pick up one of these other false Christs. You know, the world's gonna, they'll turn to the Antichrist, but they have to deny the obvious Messiah, the only one that fits the bill. He's the only one. No one else. That happened to nobody else. According to the Spirit of Holiness, the Holy Spirit, by the resurrection of the dead. And that is the ultimate proof, the absolute proof of who he is. The resurrection proved beyond any shadow of a doubt that he is the Son of God. And, you know, to defeat death, only one individual has been able to do that. God himself. Death could not hold him. By the resurrection from the dead, by whom we have received grace and apostleship. Speaking of Paul, obviously, you know, that there wasn't anybody on the face of the earth that, well, you think of, if you had to pick somebody that would be the very last individual that you would think God would choose to be an apostle, if you were living in during the age of the early church, during the book of Acts, prior to Paul's conversion, who's the last person on earth the church would have thought would be an apostle? Well, you know, Paul. Well, Paul, you know, that guy's the worst. You know, he's the archenemy of the church. But that was the very individual. And you see God giving an illustration, a vivid illustration of God's grace, that God would turn an individual like Saul of Tarsus into Paul the apostle. Paul means little. We don't really know exactly how, you know, as far as the changing of his name and so forth, that's not, but we just know his name was changed, and you know, he was probably there was such, you know, he had the it was a worse stigma that could be associated with the name Saul of Tarsus. So Paul the apostle, that's a great, wonderful, fresh start. So but God, the grace of God, by whom we have received grace and apostleship, not only Paul but every one of us, we've received grace, but specifically Paul and those who were apostles. Those were part, you know, the 12 apostles, and Paul the apostle himself, the apostle to the Gentiles. It was only by grace. None of them deserved it. Grace, undeserved, unmerited favor, for obedience to the faith among all nations for his name. Obedient. God, you know, he calls us to obedience. He wants us to be obedient children. Among whom are you also the called of Jesus Christ? So just as Paul was called, just as Peter, James, and John and the rest of them were called, you have been called. You've been hand selected. You've been hand selected by God, called, where in eternity past, God predetermined to select you. It's amazing to consider that. That God called you. And obviously it's completely related to grace, based on the grace of God. You're called of Jesus Christ. Verse 7, to all that be in Rome. Now notice, not just to some that be in Rome, but to all that be in Rome. Now, the church in Rome, Rome itself had approximately 1 million citizens. It's a lot of people, 1 million citizens. And it's very likely that there wasn't just one church in Rome, one, but a bunch of small fellowships, maybe, you know, some larger than others. But all, you know, a bunch of home fellowships, a bunch of small, you know, and that comprises of, you know, all together, to all that be in Rome, everyone, not just some of them, but hey, all of those who are in Rome, and specifically, you know, the child of God, to every single believer there in Rome, to all that be in Rome, beloved of God, that's you and me, and that was the church in the Old Testament, in New Testament times at this point, as Paul's writing this, called to be saints. Now, in the original, to be is not there, it's just called saints. Called to be saints, or called saints. And saints, once again, is hagios. It means separated ones. It's something that happens the moment you're saved. Now, John Chrysostom, I mentioned him, the Roman Catholic Church, they declared him to be a saint, you know, but he was already a saint because he had received, when he received less. We become a saint the moment you are saved, because the saint means separated one. So the moment you're saved, God takes you and you are absorbed into the body of Christ. You become, and you're saved. You're in Christ Jesus. You're in Christ. Christ is in you. But you have been saved. You've been separated for all eternity. You are his, you know, we are owned by him. Know ye not that you're the temple of the Holy Spirit? Hey, We belong to the Lord. We're his purchased possession. And let me think of who it was. Can't think of who. I can remember what they said. I can't remember who said it. But it was one of those famous guys. Christianity is the religion of the personal pronoun. Basically, it's all personal in Christianity. You have a personal Savior. You have a personal relationship with Him. You are personally owned by Him. You're His person. It's all personal. God is personal with you. He loves you individually, and it's all personal. The personal. Hey, it's wonderful. There's nothing like it. But we are saints. The moment you receive Jesus Christ, you are a saint. There's not a litany of things you have to do or miracles you need to perform, as is the case with the Catholic Church. If you're going to be a saint, reach sainthood, you have to perform a certain amount of miracles. You've got to jump over a certain, these barriers, these hurdles, so to speak, to reach sainthood. That is not what the Word of God declares. An individual is set apart the moment they're born again of God's Spirit, and they are set apart for all eternity. They are purchased. They're sealed with the Holy Spirit of promise, Ephesians tells us. So he says, to all that be in Rome, beloved of God, called to be saints or called saints, grace to you in peace from God our Father and the Lord Jesus Christ. It's been said that grace and peace, if you ever listen to Pastor Chuck, whenever he would go through an epistle. Every time I remember going through an epistle with him, he'd always mention the fact that grace and peace are the Siamese twins of the New Testament. And I remember reading that from one of the, older commentators. But I think it might have been Matthew Henry. I'm not sure. But it's a wonderful way to remember grace and peace. Because as you consider these two, in the New Testament, they are always together. And in that order, grace and peace. And that's because you can't have peace without grace. Grace is God's unmerited favor towards us. And sinning, we didn't deserve it, but God sent His Son to die in our place. And so it's that grace of God. By grace you saved through faith. And because of that, because Christ died for us, we have peace. Peace on earth, goodwill toward men. Because Christ came, there is peace. And without Christ, there is no peace. I have peace with God. And it's because Christ is my peace. He's the one that broke down the middle wall of partition that separated us from God. So we are the recipients of grace. Grace to you and peace from God our Father and the Lord Jesus Christ. Notice he mentions God our Father and the Lord Jesus Christ. God loves you. The Son loves you. The Holy Spirit. Father, Son, and Holy Spirit. But so often people consider the Father, unfortunately, is less loving or not as involved, not as intimate with us as the Son is. Now, Jesus Christ is our mediator. And He's the one that became a man in order to experience what we experience. But the Father loves you just as much. And their love, Father, Son, there's no limit to their love. It's eternal. It's that agape love. But the Father doesn't love you less than this. You know, He doesn't love you less than His Son, Jesus Christ, loves you. He loves you every bit as much. You think of what the Father allowed His Son to go through. God could have stopped the torment. He could have stopped the torture. He could have stopped the pain and suffering that His sinless, only begotten Son was going through. Now, I think of, I am with my grandkids now. Usually it's the one that's getting hurt, but if he was up here a while back and he bumped his head, one of the things kind of was falling and I didn't catch it in time, and the mics hit him in the head. And, he looked at me and he says, Grampy, and, I felt so bad. And he just barely bumped his head, But You know, I could have stopped that, you know, stupid microphone. I should have been quicker, you know, my reactions. And I think, gosh, you know, what it would have taken for somebody to hold, you know, for the father to relent, for the father to hold back and to not respond to the cry, my God, why hast thou forsaken me? For him not to respond. You think of the power, the love. That's the Father. God so loved the world that he gave his only begotten Son. So always remember, hey, it's God loves you. Grace to you in peace from God our Father and the Lord Jesus Christ. Now, if you went home tonight and you checked your email and there was a, now this isn't, this is just an illustration. It's not realistic, really. But if you checked your email and you had, you know, and it was from heaven.com, you know, it was from God. And this is what he said to you. Grace to you and peace. You go, wow, you know, God sent me an email, man. God sent me a person. Hey, this is what, he's already done that. This is reality tonight. This is his message to you, grace to you, and peace from God our Father and the Lord Jesus Christ. Oh, Lord, you're going to, I'm going to deserve your love. I'm going to read more. I'm going to pray more, Lord. And you don't do it. And then you find yourself, oh, the next time, well, you know, I haven't been reading as much. I'm just not going to read anymore. I'm not going to pray anymore. Because, hey, look at that's relating to God on the basis of works. Trying to impress him. He loves you anyway. He just loves you. And when you realize that there's grace with God, then you see there's a greater desire to

0: to want to learn more about him. There's a greater desire to want to pray. When I realize that I don't have to do any of these things to impress God or to have him love me more or to do these things in order that he might come through with that blessing or what have you. But it's all based on grace because of, you know, it's all on his side. And, you know, when you consider, you know, with being a saint, hey, you become a saint, that's all on his side. You receive Jesus Christ, but he's the one that makes you a saint. Through the blood of his only begotten son. It's not something that we attain to or we rise to in a spiritual sense. So remember that. Grace to you and peace from God our Father and the Lord Jesus Christ. Man, the war is over. And it's just, for you and I, we just, there should be such a wonderful sense of appreciation and just be so blessed that this is true of us. This is our status as kids that it causes us, it motivates us to want to serve him more, to be more in the sense of to serve him and to seek him and to understand him better. We are going to close here with the seventh verse tonight. And we'll continue next week. And we won't get through chapter 1. Probably get down to around verse 17. But if you want to read those from verse 8 to 17, that's about right about, I don't know if we'll even get that far, but that'll only take you about 5 minutes. Let's pray. Father, we look to you, and we thank you, Lord, that we can come into your presence and experience you, Lord. And may we just have a greater desire, Lord, to know more of you and to realize just how wonderful, to have a greater realization of how wonderful you are, how awesome we have it as your kids spiritually, that we have been blessed with all spiritual blessings in heavenly places in Christ Jesus, and that we as your kids can experience you whenever we need, Lord, your touch, whenever we need ministry from your Spirit, empowering from your Spirit, Lord, we can call on you, and you're always so faithful. Even in our unfaithfulness, Lord, you are so faithful to do above and beyond that which we could even think, as your word tells us, or comprehend. And so tonight, Lord, we give you praise and we look to you to continue just to minister by your Spirit, Father, and to fill us, Lord, and that as your people, we might, whatever we can't do, Lord, that we would desire to do what we can, as Paul did from Corinth in ministering to the Romans, Lord. And at the same time, Lord, recognizing that by your Spirit, he was also ministering to us tonight. And in your eternal plan, Father, you've ordained it to be so, that we might receive this message as your people this evening. And we thank you for that. In Jesus' name, amen.
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0: Sometimes a story can reveal what we'd rather not see. Welcome to Through the Bible. Let's turn to Matthew 19 as Dr. McGee explains how Jesus uses a story to teach his disciples a lesson they didn't expect but needed to hear. As we get started, let's give this time to the Lord. Father, thank you for knowing our hearts and knowing how best to reach us. Help us to respond to your Spirit as he teaches us your word and humble our proud hearts, Lord, so that we can truly listen and respond in faith. In Jesus' name, amen. Here's Dr. J. Vernon McGee on Through the Bible.
1: Now, last time, friends, we got into the 19th chapter, and it would seem maybe that we bogged down, but we only bogged down at important places. And last time, we saw that our Lord was discussing this subject of marriage and divorce. Of course, the question that was brought to him was brought to him to tempt him, to try to put him in opposition to the Mosaic system. And he made it very clear that Moses did this because of the hardness of men's hearts, and that the original purpose of God was that the marriage might be the tenderest and sweetest and loveliest, most thrilling relationship that any person could possibly experience in this life. And that the awful tragedy was when a divorce came. He gave what is the scriptural grounds of divorce, and that, of course, is adultery. Now, today, that's totally ignored. It's no longer actually a ground in California. They don't use that ugly term anymore. Adultery is an ugly term, and it sounds so much better to say incompatibility. That is a nice-sounding word compared to the other. But he puts down for God's people, this is the basis for it. And then he brought those little children, said, don't keep them from coming to me. And I say again, man or woman, husband or wife, mother or father, you're contemplating divorce. Think of the little ones. The Lord Jesus said, suffer them to come unto me. And you'd be surprised today, the number of little ones that have been turned away from Christ because of the separation, the divorce of father and mother. May I say that our Lord ties that together. And then Jesus in verse 14, and I'll pick up our study there. But Jesus said, suffer the little children, forbid them not to come unto me, for of such is the kingdom of heaven. He laid his hands on them and departed thence. And behold, one came and said unto him, good master, what good thing shall I do that I may have eternal life? And he said unto him, why callest thou me good? There's none good but one, that is God. But if thou wilt enter into life, keep the commandments. Now, let's pause there for just a moment. This is a remarkable incident, and we'll have an occasion, of course, to consider it again in the Gospel of Luke. And I probably will spend more time with it there, but there's certain things here we'd like to call your attention. You'll notice how he approached the Lord Jesus. He called him good. Now, he was willing to concede that, and the enemies, I don't think, would have gone that far. What our Lord is saying to the young man, why do you call me good? And then he says, there's none good but one, that is God. And I'm sure you see what our Lord was after. He's saying, young man, no one's good but God. Now, if you see that I'm good, it's because I'm God. That's the reason that the Lord Jesus does this. And so he's leading him along that he might accept him as the Christ, the Son of God. Then the Lord Jesus flashed on this young man the commandments that have to do with a man's relationship to man. And let me read those. Verse 18 now of Matthew 19. He said unto him, which? Jesus said, thou shalt do no murder. Thou shalt not commit adultery. Thou shalt not steal. Thou shalt not bear false witness. Honor thy father and thy mother, and thou shalt love thy neighbors thyself. Now listen, this young man saith unto him, all these things have I kept from my youth up. What lack I yet? Now he recognized that there was a lack in his life. Yet this young man could say that he had kept these commandments. Now, the commandments our Lord gave to him are the last of the Ten Commandments that have to do with a man's relationship to man. The first commandments have to do with a man's relationship to God. Our Lord did not use those because he's leading this young man along. Now the Lord says to him, verse 21, Jesus saith unto him, if thou wilt be perfect or complete, go and sell what thou hast. Give to the poor, and thou shalt have treasure in heaven, and come and follow me. Following Jesus, of course, would have led him to see that he was not keeping the first commandments, which have to do with a man's relationship to God. This very moment, the Lord Jesus is on the way to the cross. And if he's going to follow the Lord Jesus, he'd find himself at the foot of a cross. But there was something standing in the way. For this young man, it was riches. The riches were the stumbling block for this young man. Now, for somebody else, it might be something else, and would be, certainly would for me. Riches is certainly not my problem, friends, because I don't have it. But will you notice what our Lord now says to this young man? But when the young man heard that saying, he went away sorrowful, for he had great possessions. You see, this was the stumbling block in the young man's life. This was the thing that was keeping him from the Lord Jesus Christ. Now today you will find that there are many things that are keeping man from the Lord Jesus. Riches, one thing. Oh, there are just multitudes of other things.

things. Actually, a church membership are keeping a lot of people from Christ. They think they belong to the church, and that puts them in a little cellophane bag, and nobody can get to them. After all, they can say, I'm a church member. I've been through the ceremonies. I made my confession, and that sort of thing. But my friend, they're as unconverted as any darkest spot on top side of the earth. That would be their condition. What is it today that is separating maybe you from Christ? Is there anything in the way that's keeping you from Him? Well, it was riches for this young man. Now will you notice, our Lord now, in verse 23, says, Then said Jesus unto his disciples, Verily I say unto you that a rich man shall hardly enter into the kingdom of heaven. Not many rich, you know, not many of the great ones of the earth. I think that's still true today. Notice what he said, Again I say unto you, it is easier for a camel to go through the eye of a needle than for a rich man to enter into the kingdom of God. Now, I feel that a great many people miss many times the humor that our Lord uses. And I'm confident that there's humor here. And I've even heard this rather ridiculous explanation that there was a gate in Jerusalem that was called the Eye of the Needle, and a camel had to kneel down to go through. And what our Lord meant, he'd have to become humble. He's not talking about that at all. He's talking about a real camel, and he's talking about a real needle that has an eye in it. And friends, let me ask you the very frank question. Is it possible for a real camel to go through an eye of the needle? I think you know the answer. He just can't make it. It's impossible. But would it be possible for God to do that? Well, God can put a camel through a needle's eye, only he's not in that business, but only God can regenerate a man. And that is the point he's making here. It's easier for a camel to go through the eye of a needle than for a rich man to enter into the kingdom of God. He'll never enter in because of his riches. There are so many people today that think they're going to be saved by what they have or who they are. And friends, you are saved when you find out who you are, and that is a sinner, and when you find out that you're a beggar in God's sight and you have nothing to offer him for your salvation. Now, when you make that discovery, you're a candidate for salvation. But as long as you think that you can do something or you can pay God, and there are a lot of people that think they can do that, why, you can no more be saved than you can put a camel through an eye of a needle by your own works. You say that's impossible. Of course it is. That's the point our Lord is making here. It's impossible. Now, let's read on. When his disciples heard it, they were exceedingly amazed, saying, Who then can be saved? Well, listen to this. This is the explanation. Verse 26 of Matthew 19, But Jesus beheld them and said unto them, With man this is impossible, but with God all things are possible. As far as any person is concerned, doesn't make any difference who you are. You're a candidate for salvation if you recognize that you are not a candidate for salvation, that you have nothing to offer God at all. And when you come to him to offer him nothing except empty hands and to hold him out to him in faith, my friend, he'll take you and save you. That's when he does that. Now, notice verse 27. Then answered Peter and said unto him, Behold, we've forsaken all and followed thee. What shall we have therefore? And it's so easy to believe that Simon Peter's betraying a very selfish streak here. Didn't the Lord Jesus rebuke him? Well, will you notice? And Jesus said unto them, Verily I say unto you, that ye which have followed me in the regeneration, when the Son of Man shall sit in the throne of his glory, ye also shall sit upon 12 thrones, judging the 12 tribes of Israel. Our Lord did not rebuke him. I believe that a Christian ought to work for a reward today. And Simon Peter saying, Lord, we've made a tremendous sacrifice to follow you. Will we be rewarded? And our Lord said, You're going to sit on 12 thrones, judging the 12 tribes of Israel. And every one that hath forsaken houses, or brethren, or sisters, or father, or mother,
or wife or children

God. What a glorious, wonderful picture this presents to us. Now we come to chapter 20, and we have here again another remarkable chapter, but not as long. You have here the parable of the laborers in the vineyard, and Jesus makes the fourth and fifth announcements of his approaching death, and the mother of James and John requests the places on the right hand and left hand for his sons. And then Jesus opens the eyes of two blind men along the roadside. Now, this chapter opens here with the parable of the laborers in the vineyard, and it's actually a continuation of Jesus' remarks on rewards that were begun in the last chapter. This chapter will bring to an end, I think, the section that seems to mark time in the movement of Matthew. After this chapter, the tempo increases, and he moves directly to the cross. This chapter makes an important contribution, however, to filling in some of those dark corners of the present state of the kingdom of heaven. Now, you'll notice that we've had this up about rewards in the last chapter. Now, the principle for giving rewards is stated in this parable. Faithfulness to the task and not the amount of work done or the spectacular nature of it governs the giving of rewards. And you have here this first parable. We want to look at that. Now, I'm reading chapter 20 of Matthew, verse 1, and it begins, "For the kingdom of heaven is like unto a man that's a householder, which went out early in the morning to hire laborers into his vineyard." Now, this parable, you see, is closer related to the past chapter. The last verse of chapter 19, you notice, "But many that are first shall be last, and the last shall be first." Now, if you drop down to verse 16 in this chapter, you'd find, "So the last shall be first, and the first last, for many be called, but few chosen." So you see at the beginning of this parable and at the end of it, why you have this verse as sort of a parenthesis to put around the chapter. Now, let me just read into this parable here. Now, this man, he has a vineyard, and he went out to hire some laborers to work in it. When he had agreed with the laborers for a penny a day, he sent them into his vineyard. And he went out about the third hour and saw others standing idle in the marketplace. And he said unto them, "Go ye also into the vineyard, and whatsoever is right I'll give you." And they went their way. Again he went out about the sixth and the ninth hour, and that's noon and in the afternoon. And about the 11th hour he went out and found others standing idle, and said unto them, "Why stand ye here all the day idle?" They say unto him, "Because no man hath hired us." He saith unto them, "Go ye also into the vineyard. Whatsoever is right, that shall ye receive." So when even was come, the lord of the vineyard saith unto his steward, "Call the laborers, give them their hire, beginning from the last unto the first." And when they came that were hired about the 11th hour, they received every man a penny. When the first came, they supposed that they should have received more, and they likewise received every man a penny. When they had received it, they murmured against the goodman of the house, saying, "These last have wrought but 1 hour, and thou hast made them equal unto us, which have borne the burden and the heat of the day." But he answered one of them and said, "Friend, I do thee no wrong. Didst not thou agree with me for a penny? Take that thine is, and go thy way. I will give unto this last even as unto thee. Is it not lawful for me to do what I will with mine own? Is thine eye evil? Because I'm good." Now, this is a tremendous parable, and it illustrates this, that it's not the amount of time that you serve, or the prominence and importance of your position, which determines your reward. It's your faithfulness to the task God's given you to perform, regardless of how small, or how short, or how very insignificant it might appear. I've always felt that the Lord someday will call up some dear little lady. She may have been a member of my church. And I'll turn to a member of the staff, and I'll say, "Do you know her?" And they'll say, "No, never heard of her." And another will say, "Well, she certainly wasn't president of the choir. She never was
president of the

0: missionary society. She never taught a Sunday school class. My woman never did anything, and look at the way that he's rewarding her. And we'll find out when he mentions the reason he's rewarding her. She was probably a widow. She had a little son, and she was faithful, just bringing up that little boy. She never spoke to thousands like some evangelist or some preacher. She had one little boy. That's all God asked her to do, to be faithful, and she was faithful. And that little fellow went as a missionary out to the field, serve God out there. That's all God ever asked her to do. Somebody says, well, she sure didn't work as much as I did. No, that's right, but he's not going to award you about the amount of work you've done. It's going to be how faithful you were, whether you did the job he called you to do. Maybe it wasn't a big one, but have you been faithful in that task? This is a very wonderful parable, as you can see. Now, notice the movement in verse 17, and it's geographical and physical. Jesus, going up to Jerusalem, took the 12 disciples apart in the way and said unto them. Now they're approaching Jerusalem. They're going up out of the Jordan Valley, moving up to Jerusalem, where he is to die upon the cross. And will you listen to him now? Behold, we go up to Jerusalem, and the Son of Man shall be betrayed unto the chief priests and unto the scribes, and they shall condemn him to death, and shall deliver him to the Gentiles to mock and to scourge and to crucify him, and the third day he shall rise again. Now, you can't spell it out any plainer than that. He's telling these men now for the fourth time in detail at this juncture exactly what's going to happen to him. And do you know that somehow or another, it just didn't fit into their program? They couldn't quite see it. Took them a long time to get it. And it's now very clearly understood by anyone who reads this gospel that it's his avowed intention to go to Jerusalem to die. Now you ponder the significance of this. He went there deliberately to die for you and me. That's something to turn over and think about. Now, at a time like this, you just can't believe it. Then came to him the mother of Zebedee's children with her sons, worshiping him and desiring a certain thing of him. I'm afraid a great many of us worship him like this. And he said unto her, what wilt thou? She saith unto him, grant that these my two sons may sit, the one on the right hand and the other on the left, in thy kingdom. She's asking this for her son. I don't know whether to criticize her or not. She's an ambitious mother. She certainly missed the very atmosphere and the very understanding of what was really taking place at that time. Now, we find here that he says to her, and I'm going to leave out something that's not in our better manuscripts. But Jesus answered and said, ye know not what ye ask. Are ye able to drink of the cup that I shall drink of? They say unto him, we are able. And he saith unto them, ye shall drink indeed of my cup. But to sit on my right hand and on my left is not mine to give, but it shall be given to them for whom it's prepared of my Father. And please don't miss this. This is so important for Christians today. He's not saying that there isn't a place on his right hand and left hand that's going to go to somebody. What he's saying is this. He says, I will not arbitrarily give this to John and to James. I'll not just arbitrarily give this to anyone. This is for those who prepare themselves for the place. Now, will you hear me very carefully in closing? Salvation, heaven, is for the asking. You do nothing, nothing in order to be saved. But my friend, your place, your position, your reward in heaven is determined by what you do down here. Don't forget that. That's very important. Christians have lost sight of it. He says, it's not mine to give. I will not arbitrarily give it. You'll prepare yourself for that. By the way, what kind of a place are you preparing yourself for? I have no ambition for the place to the right hand or to the left. I think I missed that one. But friend, all of us ought to work for a place up there. But you don't work for heaven. That is by faith in Christ. through His marvelous grace.
1: And so until next time, may the Lord richly bless you, my beloved.
2: Is that a new thought? We know that the Bible teaches that we can't do anything to earn heaven, but as Dr. McGee said, you can't do any work in order to get into heaven, but all of us ought to work for a place once we're there. And the way we do that is by living in obedience to God's word and serving Him out of the joy of our hearts. You know, one of the most meaningful ways to begin is through prayer, lifting up others before the Lord. It's a starting point for so much of what God calls us to do. So as you grow in your own prayer life, we'd invite you to join the World Prayer Team as we travel on our knees around the world praying for a different country each day. And together with thousands of other intercessors, including me, you'll bring great needs before God, and you get to see Him answer them too. To learn more about this incredible journey and how you can be a part of it, just visit ttb.org. 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Or in Canada, Box 25325, London, Ontario, N6C, 6B1. Do you want to be great in God's kingdom? Well, be sure to catch the next stop on the Bible bus as we discover what God's Word has to say. I'm Steve Schwetz, and we'll see you when the Bible bus rolls your way again. Oh, and remember, you don't have to wait until we arrive at a certain time or place. You can hop aboard anytime, anywhere through our app. God's Word is never out of reach, and there's always a seat saved just for you.

0: things go from bad to worse on this earth after the rapture takes place.
1: You talk about a frightening place of absolute, unprecedented evil. That's what will be upon the earth when the church is removed. There will be no preserving influence any longer. There is nothing holding back the tide of evil like we see at the present time. You think it's bad now. You look in every direction of this world and you can see things unfolding. Listen, it's nothing compared to what's coming once the church is taken, once the ambassadors of Christ are called home. It's serious. It's time to get serious about your relationship with Jesus Christ. This is a warning of things that are to come in the future, friend.
0: We're told in Revelation that commercial Babylon, an economic system and political structure, will be destroyed. Who is it? Stay tuned for an enlightening study in the Word on a daily walk. The world calls out to us with its amusements and attractions, and it is powerful, so we must be on our guard. It's our tendency to fall for the unceasing advertising campaign of the world, and before long, we're loaded down with its trinkets. Wouldn't you like to know how to not get taken in by it? We'll point the way today on a daily walk. Here is Pastor John Randall in Revelation 18.
1: If you'd open with me now to the book of Revelation, chapter 18. We have been traveling together through this book of Revelation, finding ourselves today in the 18th chapter with a message entitled, When Kingdoms Fall. And beginning in verse 1 of Revelation chapter 18, if you follow along with me. After these things, I saw another angel coming down from heaven, having great authority, and the earth was illuminated with his glory. And he cried mightily with a loud voice, saying, Babylon the great is fallen, and has become a dwelling place of demons, a prison for every foul spirit, and a cage for every unclean and hated bird. For all the nations have drunk of the wine of the wrath of her fornication. The kings of the earth have committed fornication with her. The merchants of the earth have become rich through the abundance of her luxury. And I heard another voice from heaven saying, Come out from her, my people, lest you share in her sins and lest you receive of her plagues. When you observe the volatility in the world at this moment, it's really not difficult to imagine a continued gradual decline that will lead to a coming collapse. Throughout man's history, there have always been nations, empires, political powers at war with one another. There have been civil wars, tribal conflicts, world wars, in a struggle to either gain or maintain power and control. The Bible tells us that one day all the kingdoms of man will come to an end, and that the only kingdom that will remain will be the kingdom of God. Yet until the Lord establishes his kingdom on the earth, man will continue in his quest for dominion and power. Well, the book of Revelation prophetically unfolds a day that is coming when the long suffering of God will be replaced by the judgment of God. For once the Lord comes for his church within the rapture, the world will enter into a 7-year tribulation period. And at that time, there will be an obvious need for the remaining nations and peoples of the world to come together and form a union of nations for the purpose of survival. In order to bring this about, there will be a one world religious system, as well as a one world political government. And if you are unaware of it, many of the world's leaders have been and are currently talking about and longing for this kind of political structure, and they often refer to it as the New World Order. The book of Daniel prophesied concerning it by saying that there will be a revived Roman Empire, which will consist of a 10-nation confederacy led by the Antichrist, who will reign upon the earth during the tribulation for a brief period of time. And the world will be subject to his governing authority. However, this political structure, with its global impact, this new world order that will come, will be short-lived. For on the heels of its success, the Bible says the return of the Savior will come to establish his kingdom upon the earth, and he shall reign forever and ever. But last week, we looked at how Revelation chapter 17 and 18 are linked together. It was in chapter 17 where we witnessed the destruction of this one world religious system that will permeate the earth during the Great Tribulation period. And this religious system will be uniquely tied to the political system. But once the religious system has served its purpose of furthering the political agenda, it will be dismantled. It will be destroyed. And in chapter 18 this morning, we will observe the destruction of this one world political, economic, commercial system that will be upon the earth. Throughout the Bible, the Lord has warned of this coming destruction that the Apostle John sees here in the future. For example, in the book of Psalm chapter 9, it says in verse 7, "But the Lord shall endure forever. He has prepared his throne for judgment. He shall judge the world in righteousness, and he shall administer judgment for the peoples in uprightness." In Psalm 96, this time the psalmist declared, "For he is coming, and he is coming to judge the earth, and he shall judge the world with righteousness and the peoples with his truth." Even in the New Testament, we find an expectation of this day of judgment that will come. In Acts chapter 17, it says, "Truly these times of ignorance God has overlooked, but now he commands everywhere all men to repent, because he has appointed a day in which he will judge the world in righteousness by the man whom he has ordained. He has given assurance of this by raising him from the dead." These warnings, not only given in the Old Testament, in prophecy, and in the Gospels of the New Testament and the epistles, but also in the book of Revelation itself, we have seen these warnings consistently throughout our study together. Through the ministry of the 144,000, these evangelists, they will be proclaiming that this day is coming and people need to turn and repent. There are two powerful witnesses that will come onto the scene during the tribulation period, also warning of this coming judgment. We read of an angel that will be flying to and fro throughout the earth, also declaring these warnings. In light of these prophetic passages, we begin chapter 18 by considering, first of all, the proclamation of the fall of Babylon. In verse 1, "After these things, I saw another angel coming down from heaven with great authority, and the earth was illuminated with his glory. And he cried mightily with a loud voice, saying, Babylon is fallen." It's fallen. When John uses the words "after these things," it's a phrase that is repeated throughout the book of Revelation, and it informs us that John is now seeing another vision. And within this vision, another or a different angel. And he gives us a brief but informative description of this heavenly messenger. For he tells us that he comes down from heaven. That is, he comes from the presence of God. He has great authority, and the earth is illuminated with his glory. Like so many of the other angelic messengers that we have observed in our study of Revelation, this angel has a powerful message to proclaim. And his message is of a coming destruction of the kingdom of the Antichrist, which is referred to here as Babylon, or Babylon the Great. It's the biblical name for the political, commercial, economic, one world government under the leadership of the Antichrist. It's referred to as Babylon the Great. It represents the world system of the beast. John also refers to Babylon in Revelation as an actual city at least 8 times. So the question that is often asked has to do with the location. Where will this Babylon the Great be located? Where will the capital city be? Is this speaking of the actual literal city of Babylon that will be rebuilt and thus becomes the capital of the religious and political structure? That's one opinion. Others say, is it the literal city of ancient Babylon revived and rebuilt? Or is it located in Rome? And the reason why they suggest it's located in Rome is because of the 7 hills that John talks about. And if you like, you can do all of the research and you can read the arguments and the presentations and connect the dots. And I will say it is a rather fascinating study. But here's what you can take for sure. Regardless of its geographical location, it will have global impact and it will serve as the symbol of the former Babylon in its idolatry, in its power, in its rebellion against God. And for me, I'm not so concerned about the location of coming Babylon, but I am interested in the Bible's prediction of its ultimate destruction. And that is what the angel declares here. Not only does John hear the announcement of the Antichrist kingdom about to fall, but the results of its falling and the reason for its falling are also mentioned. He tells us of a frightening description as Babylon begins to fall. It says, Babylon the Great is fallen, verse 2, is fallen. And notice what it becomes. It becomes the dwelling place of demons, a prison for every foul spirit, and a cage for every unclean and hated bird. That's a frightening place, a dwelling place of demons. It was back in Revelation chapter 9, where we read of the formerly bound demonic spirits being released at the sound of the 6th trumpet. Revelation chapter 9, in verse 13 through 16. And there, along with those demons that will be released, there will be those from the abyss that will come out who have been incarcerated with the sound of the 5th trumpet. Then there are those that were cast from the heavenly realm with Satan, Revelation chapter 12. And here's the thing, guess where they all land? They all land in this capital city amidst this political structure of the Antichrist. That's where they all will be confined to. Demonic principalities, wicked, evil, spiritual powers who are behind the deception and destruction of the masses, convincing them to be a part of this political and economic system of the Antichrist. And this becomes the temporary holding place of these demonic hordes. You talk about a frightening place of absolute, unprecedented evil. That's what will be upon the earth when the church is removed. There will be no preserving influence any longer. There is nothing holding back the tide of evil like we see at the present time. You think it's bad now. You look in every direction of this world and you can see things unfolding. Listen, it's nothing compared to what's coming once the church is taken, once the ambassadors of Christ are called home. It's serious. It's time to get serious about your relationship with Jesus Christ. This is a warning of things that are to come in the future, friend. You need to be aware of it. You need to be concerned about it. It should concern you. It should startle you. You say, are you trying to scare us? No, I'm just reading to you what the Bible says. And it's scary. But there is a way of escape that comes through Jesus Christ. John hears the reason. Why does this political structure fall? He tells us in verse 3, because all the nations have drunk of the wine of the wrath of her fornication. The kings of the earth, that is the leadership of the earth, have committed fornication with her. The merchants of the earth have become rich through her abundance. You see, folks, the nations of the world will become intoxicated with this political system. They will drink, as it were, the poisonous wine of the political system. They will enter into perverse political relations and they will suffer the judgment of participation within it. And this is something that I believe we need to be careful of even today. It is easy to be enticed by the temptations of this temporary world. The world system is so pervasive and so alluring that it can be difficult to stand and to resist amidst the pressure. It's easy to be drawn in and to take the bait, but it leads to destruction. Following this first announcement, of the angel of coming destruction, the Apostle John hears a second announcement, which is a call to separation. Look at verse 4. And I heard another voice from heaven saying, come out from her, my people, lest you share in her sins, lest you receive of her plagues. For her sins have reached to heaven, and God hath remembered her iniquities. The sins of the political and commercial Babylon, this Antichrist regime, reach an all-time high during the tribulation period, because it says they actually reached the heavens. It's an interesting word that is used here for reached. It's a word that means glued or welded together. And the picture that it presents is that the sins of this system have piled up one on top of another like bricks on top of a building, reaching up toward the heavens. Reminds us of Babylon of old in that tower that was built there in the book of Genesis. And there will be plenty of people who will gladly be part of this building process of sin in Babylon the Great. But in light of the fact that it's about to crumble and be destroyed and come to nothing, there is a warning given from heaven. And the warning is directed toward my people. And the Lord says, come out. Come out from her. Escape. Be separate. Don't partake in that sin. Now, the words my people could be referring to the tribulation saints who were not Christians at the time of the rapture. They missed it, but they came to faith in Christ during the tribulation, and they've given their lives to Christ. And it's difficult to know what they would be doing in the political capital city, but it's a possibility. The Lord's saying you need to escape. Others suggest that it's referring to the Jewish people, which, by the way, part of the tribulation period, the purpose of it, is to bring the Jewish people back to their Messiah. But now that the commercial and political structure is falling, it's toppling, it's coming to nothing, they need to get out of there. They need to be separate from it. Needless to say, this is a warning that if they don't get out, then they will share in the sins and the consequences and the judgment that will befall this coming Babylon. But I'll tell you something, folks. I believe that

fall this coming Babylon. But I'll tell you something, folks. I believe that this application, this cry of warning has an application even to us today. This call to God's people to come out of the world is mentioned throughout the scriptures. In every age of the church, the Lord has called to men to come out of sin, to be free from it, lest they suffer the consequences that follow it. The call to depart from Babylon and the worldliness that it represents is a theme repeated throughout both Old and New Testament. You remember it was there in Genesis chapter 19 when the Lord spared Lot, who was the nephew of Abraham. He was there in Sodom and Gomorrah, and Abraham prayed for Lot to be delivered, and the grace of God was shown to Lot. He came out before judgment came down. He separated himself before he suffered the consequences. I think of what the Lord said through his prophet Isaiah in Isaiah chapter 52 when he said, "Depart, depart, go out from there. Touch no unclean thing. Go out from her. Be clean who bear the vessels of the Lord." The prophet Jeremiah said in Jeremiah chapter 50, "Flee from the midst of Babylon, everyone save his life." Jeremiah 51, 45, "My people, go out of the midst of her, lest everyone deliver himself from this fierce anger of the Lord." Paul said in 2 Corinthians chapter 6, "Do not be unequally yoked together with unbelievers, for what fellowship has righteousness with lawlessness?" Ephesians chapter 5, Paul said, "Have no fellowship with unfruitful works of darkness, but rather expose them." And finally, in Romans chapter 12, Paul said, "Do not be conformed to this world, but be transformed by the renewing of your mind, that you may prove what is good and the acceptable, perfect will of God." God is saying to the church today, you need to come out. You've grown comfortable inside. You need to come out. You need to be separate. If we look more like the world than the world, there's a problem with the church of Jesus Christ. And God is using the present circumstances. If you wonder what's going on in the world right now, why are these things happening the way that they are? How come this took place? And why didn't we get this victory? And what is this deal? I'll tell you why. Because God is using this to shake the church to its core, to get back to Christ. Political powers are failing. Leadership is failing. The economic system failing. The world crumbling. But God remains the same. He is steadfast. And listen, he's calling you to come out and be separate. It's time to come out. It's time to come out. But I will say that there are some who haven't decided to come out, or at least all the way out. You're trying to live a double life. And the Lord is saying, come out. You say that you're a Christian, but your life denies it. You say you believe the Bible, but you refuse to live according to it. But God loves you so much that he is gracious and long-suffering. And he's saying, don't participate in sharing those sins any longer. Come out. And before our time is over here today, I'm going to give you a chance to come out and receive Christ as your Savior. You'd be thinking about that this morning. But the circumstances in this world, clearly unprecedented, and yet so many, even today, they don't see it. Do you ever feel, Christian, like you're living in a different universe? An alternate universe? Are people not seeing this? And it's true. There are people who are being misled, willfully ignorant of the signs of the times that are all around us. But the Lord is calling us out to come out of hypocrisy, to be what he's called us to be. As the chapter continues, we discover the reason for Babylon's destruction. Notice what it says here. Render to her, verse 6, just as she rendered to you, and repay her double according to her works. In the cup which she has mixed, mix double for her. In the measure that, notice this, glorified herself, live luxuriously, in that same measure give her torment and sorrow. For she says in her heart, I said as the queen, I'm no widow and will not see sorrow. Therefore, her plagues will come in one day, death, mourning, and famine, and she will be utterly burned with fire, for strong is the Lord God who judges her. Several reasons listed for this coming decline and destruction of the Antichrist kingdom. For one thing, she will reap what she has sown.

0: She has rendered out, and now she will reap the consequences. There is a principle, folks, in the Bible that says you reap what you sow. If you sow to the flesh, you will reap corruption. If you sow to sin, you'll reap the consequences that follow. But the opposite is also true. If you sow to the Spirit, if you sow to the things of God, you'll reap the benefits of that as well. You reap what you sow. Maybe today you're reaping what you sow. You think, why is my life the way that it is? Let me ask you this question. What have you been sowing to? What have you been pouring into your life? Is it godly or is it ungodly? Is it sinful or is it righteous?
1: Something to think about as we close. What have you been sowing to? This is a daily walk, and Pastor John Randall has been covering Revelation chapter 18 in his message titled, No More Politics. 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
2: From the heart of our nation's capital in Washington, D.C., bringing compelling interviews, insightful analysis, taking you beyond the headlines and sound bites into conversations with our nation's leaders and newsmakers, all from a biblical worldview. Sitting in for Tony is today's host, Jody Heiss.
3: All considered, I will vote for Mr. Blanche. I'll be criticized for this vote. What's new? But people of Louisiana can be assured that I worked hard to understand the issue and to make the right decision.
4: That was Senator Bill Cassidy expressing his support for Todd Blanche's confirmation as Attorney General. It sets the stage for a full Senate vote. Welcome to this Friday, August 7th edition of Washington Watch. I'm your Friday host, Jody Heiss, and very thankful to be able to spend the next hour with you discussing some of the top news items from a biblical perspective. Thanks for joining us. Coming up on today's program, in addition to the Senate's efforts to confirm Todd Blanche as the new Attorney General, we'll examine President Trump's executive orders aimed at ending birth tourism. Congressman Brian Babin from Texas will join us for that discussion and more. Then in Turkey, we have Turkey, Pakistan, and Saudi Arabia. They've all signed a joint defense agreement in response to the threat posed by Iran. So that's big news. What could this mean for Israel and security across the Middle East in general? Peter Duran of the Foundation for Defense of Democracies will join us for his analysis of that development. Plus, Dylan Fisher, Chief of Staff at Florida Family Voice, will join us to discuss a huge legal victory aimed at protecting children from drag queen events. So all that and much more is coming your way the next hour right here on Washington Watch. We'll begin with the Senate's efforts to confirm Todd Blanche as U.S. Attorney General. And joining us now to fill us in is Washington Watch reporter Mary Stackhouse. Mary, Louisiana Senator Bill Cassidy announced his support for Todd Blanche. That's a pretty big deal. So what happens next in this confirmation process?
5: Jody, earlier today, Senator Cassidy's speech on the Senate floor became emotional at times. In the end, he announced that he would support Todd Blanche's confirmation as Attorney General. This helps clear the way for President Trump's nominee. Now, this comes after weeks of scrutiny over the Justice Department's independence from the White House. Cassidy emerged as the likely deciding vote after Republican Senator Lisa Murkowski of Alaska said that she would oppose Blanche for the top U.S. law enforcement job, leaving the nomination on the brink. Here's what Senator Cassidy said on the Senate floor.
3: All considered, I will vote for Mr. Blanche. I'll be criticized for this vote. What's new? But the people of Louisiana can be assured that I worked hard to understand the issue and to make the right decision.
5: Senator Cassidy's support for Blanche capped one of the most contentious cabinet fights of President Trump's second term. Jody.
4: All right, so we have the expected confirmation vote now for Todd Blanche. What else is happening on the Senate's agenda?
5: The Senate earlier today overwhelmingly passed sweeping sanctions legislation targeting Russia, advancing a long-delayed measure originally championed by the late Senator Lindsey Graham. The bill now heads to the House, where it could be considered as early as next month. Here's Graham's sister, Darlene Graham, who was appointed to hold the late senator's seat.
6: On this vote, the yeas are 86, the nays are 11. The 60-vote threshold having been achieved, the bill is passed.
5: Graham, a Republican from South Carolina, was one of Ukraine's strongest supporters in Congress throughout the war with Russia. The legislation is designed to increase economic pressure on Moscow over its ongoing invasion of Ukraine. The other major priority is passing a continuing resolution to keep the government funded. It's still unclear when lawmakers will reach an agreement, but securing government funding has been Senate Majority Leader John Thune's top objective before the chamber breaks for its summer recess. The Senate had been scheduled to begin its recess today, but the government funding measure and the Todd Blanch confirmation vote could keep senators in Washington through Monday. Jody?
4: Well, turning to some news coming out of the White House, President Trump yesterday signed a couple of executive orders on birthright citizenship. What is the president hoping to accomplish with these new executive orders, which both of them seem to specifically address the issue of illegal immigration?
5: Jody, limiting birthright citizenship has been one of the top priorities for President Trump in his effort to tackle illegal immigration. The White House is taking particular aim at what it calls birth tourism, in which pregnant foreigners travel to the U.S. to give birth. After his June 30th setback in the Supreme Court, President Trump called on Congress to act, but yesterday he opted for executive orders, which set policy, but they don't carry the same weight as laws passed by Congress. The Supreme Court had struck down President Trump's executive order as unconstitutional, which targeted a wide swath of immigrants in the country illegally or temporarily. The administration says that the new directive falls outside the purview of the Supreme Court ruling as it seeks to reinterpret the narrow historical exceptions to citizenship at birth and expand who's ineligible. Now, President Trump said that these orders would ban birth tourism. Let's listen into his comments.
7: This will give us the right to do it in a much more forceful manner. But they've taken birthright citizenship and they've made a joke out of it. I thought we were going to win it at the Supreme Court. Unfortunately, we had a bad decision, very unfair decision. Our country suffers because of it, and we're ending it a different way.
5: The 14th Amendment has long been interpreted as guaranteeing citizenship for babies born in the U.S., with only narrow exceptions such as children of foreign diplomats or members of an enemy occupying force. The Center for Immigration Studies, which supports lower levels of immigration, estimated that in an analysis in 2020 that between 20,000 and 25,000 mothers came to the U.S. for birth tourism in a year-long period between 2016 and 2017. There were 3.6 million births in the U.S. in 2025. The executive orders also limit the rights of children born to foreign government employees in the U.S. and children of people who are classified as alien enemies. The orders could also affect people born in U.S. territories should Congress enact a proposed law to end automatic citizenship there. Jody?
4: All right, Mary, real quickly before I let you go on the international front, we talked real briefly about the joint defense agreement between Saudi Arabia, Pakistan, and Turkey. How does that impact the region? What's that going to mean?
5: That's right, Jody. This agreement signed in the Saudi city of Mecca today brought together Sunni Muslim nations concerned by Iran's attacks on the Gulf exporters. Iran and its allies have been firing on Saudi Arabia and other Gulf states and blockading their energy shipments since the U.S. and Israel attacked it on February 28th in a major escalation after years of regional tumult. Now, the Mecca Joint Defense Agreement is intended to strengthen collective deterrence against any act of aggression. It stipulates that an armed attack against any of the three would be regarded as an attack on all, they said in a joint statement. The three nations share concerns about the increasingly aggressive military stances of both Israel and the revolutionary Shiite Iran as their longtime U.S. ally struggles to contain regional upheaval that has caused a global energy crisis. Jody.
4: All right, Mary, thank you so much for these updates. We appreciate it. I want to turn back now and talk about President Trump's executive orders on birthright citizenship. And joining us now to discuss this is Dr. Brian Babin, represents the 36th Congressional District in Texas, co-host of the House Congressional Border Security Caucus, which I was honored to serve beside him with. And he's also part of the Transportation and Infrastructure Committee. Great to see you, Congressman Babin. Welcome back to Washington Watch. Thanks for joining us.
8: As always, Jody, great to be with you. We miss you, man. But we appreciate what you're doing with Family Research Council, brother.
4: Well, thank you. All right. It looks like President Trump is trying to attempt a more narrow approach to try to limit birthright citizenship. Give me your perspective on these executive orders.
8: You bet. I think the president is doing exactly the right thing. I'm so disappointed in the Supreme Court. We had two Republican appointees vote against what I thought was a very, very reasonable case that should have been easy for someone. The 14th Amendment was passed after the Civil War to make the children of slaves citizens of the country. And that has morphed over the years into that anyone sneaking into the country, buying their way in with a travel visa or something like that, has a baby over here, immediately they become an American citizen. We're the only first world country that I know of that has this type of situation. So because the Supreme Court ruled this way, the president is doing the right thing here in writing this executive order to get rid of things such as birth tourism. Birth tourism, he said it, it's a joke. It's a multi-million dollar industry where you have wealthy foreigners come over on tourist visas, pay big money to some junket travel agency or some such, have a baby, and then take that baby home back to China or Russia or wherever they're from, and that baby's automatically a U.S. citizen, and when they're 18, they can come back over here and vote. Well, guess what? We think there may be upwards of 500,000 to 700,000 of these babies already residing in places like China who could come over here and actually throw an election when they're 18 years old. And this is still going on in a big way. So thank goodness for the president who's trying to do something about it. He signed these two executive orders to protect our citizenship. It is American citizenship should be a really big deal. Just like the Apostle Paul claimed Roman citizenship in the Bible, American citizenship ought to mean something. And this has cheapened American citizenship in a way that I think is unacceptable.
4: Well, and you're leading the charge on this. You've got a piece of legislation, the Birthright Citizenship Act, which would go beyond, really, or enforce, drive a stake in the ground so on this issue beyond the executive orders. What does your bill do, and why is it important to have legislative action on this issue in addition to the executive orders?
8: You bet. An executive order can be immediately overturned by the next president. If we get another Democrat in there or a Republican that doesn't like the way things are going, they can immediately reverse what President Trump has done. So the U.S. Congress has to codify it. They have to pass a bill. It has to be signed by the president to put

0: leading the way on this issue. And as always, great to see you, my friend. Thank you for joining us on Washington
1: Watch. You too, Jody. God bless you, my friend.
0: All right. Coming up next, we're going to talk about the new defense pact between three regional powers in the Middle East and what it might mean for the U.S. and Israel. Stay with us. We'll be right back in a moment.
2: America, what formed the fabric of our freedom? What stitched together the hearts of those that fastened the stars and stripes? 250 years ago, our founding fathers penned the invisible words woven within every heart, that all men are created equal, that they are endowed by their Creator with certain unalienable rights, that among these are life, liberty, and the pursuit of happiness. Unite with others who will pledge to defend these eternal truths today at Family Research Council's Pray Vote Stand Summit, September 24th to the 26th at Cornerstone Chapel outside Washington, D.C. In 1776, our country declared independence in reliance upon divine providence. In 2026, in the same spirit, we'll declare dependence upon God by gathering for a time of prayer, inspiration, and action. 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
4: As president of the College of New Jersey, now known as Princeton University, John Witherspoon taught 10 cabinet members, 60 members of Congress, 13 governors, 3 Supreme Court justices, Vice President Aaron Burr, and President James Madison. As a Presbyterian minister, Witherspoon was the only active clergyman to sign the Declaration of Independence. He was a gifted preacher and writer who let his faith direct his political activism, often voicing the link between earthly liberty and spiritual liberty. Witherspoon argued there is not a single instance in history in which civil liberty was lost and religious liberty preserved entire. President John Adams said of Witherspoon, he was a true son of liberty, but first he was the son of the cross. Witherspoon's views on man's sinfulness from birth influenced his belief that self-government was only possible with checks and balances, a belief he passed on to his student, James Madison, father of the Constitution. Witherspoon helped form the vision many of our founding fathers held to: no republic without liberty, no liberty without virtue, and no virtue without religion. And with that, Witherspoon became a cornerstone in America's foundation of faith.
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0: Glad to have you back. I'm Jody Heischer, Friday host here on Washington Watch. Thanks for tuning in. We all are watching what's happening in Iran, and as it continues to unfold, I just want to encourage you to join us in praying for, obviously, our military, but also for the people of Israel and the people of Iran, for our leaders who are carrying such heavy weights of responsibilities in their decision-making. We have some prayer points that might be helpful to you. We'd love for you to get them. Simply text the word Iran to 67742, and we'll get those prayer points to you. And as we have mentioned earlier already, Turkey, Pakistan, and Saudi Arabia have now signed a joint defense pact. That basically means that if any one of them are attacked, it will be as though all of them are attacked. They're going to stand together in this. And this alliance comes, of course, in the midst of the ongoing conflict between the United States and Iran, which, among other things, has certainly disrupted shipping traffic in the Strait of Hormuz, obviously a key oil passage there. But there are reports of a potential agreement to reopen the Strait of Hormuz, but whether or not the U.S. is going to be supportive of that deal certainly remains yet to be seen. But what does this pact between Turkey, Pakistan, and Saudi mean for Israel? And what's it mean for the Strait of Hormuz? Well, joining us now to discuss this is Peter Duran. He's an adjunct senior fellow

0: Foundation for Defense of Democracies. Peter, thanks for joining me. Welcome back to Washington Watch. And let me just start off getting your reaction to this new defense agreement between Turkey, Saudi Arabia, and Pakistan.
1: Well, Jody, NATO doesn't have the same ring as NATO, but these three countries certainly want us to think that they are in the process of creating a new North Atlantic Treaty Organization, but set for the Middle East. But look at where they signed it, in Mecca on a Friday. Pakistan and Turkey traveling to Mecca for this signing ceremony. And yes, they included this important clause, an attack on one is an attack on all. But Jody, here's the twist. Who's the enemy here? Who's the opponent? When we created NATO in 1949, there was a big red arrow pointed from the communist bloc towards Western Europe. Everyone knew who the opponent was. All three of these countries, Saudi Arabia, Pakistan and Turkey, they have different opponents. So we don't quite think this is a new NATO in the making.
0: Interesting perspective there, but I think one that carries a lot of weight with it. As I look and read, there's a lot of analysts suggesting that this trilateral framework, however we want to describe it, does carry some weight, though. I mean, you've got the wealth, the financial wealth of Saudi Arabia. You've got Pakistan with a nuclear arsenal, obviously a large military in Turkey. What's your take on that kind of perspective, that it could indeed carry a pretty big stick in the Middle East?
1: Well, certainly Turkey has the second largest military in NATO behind the United States. But the only country over the last 6 months that has been attacked by anyone in this alignment is Saudi Arabia, and the attacker is the IRGC, launching drones and missile strikes against civilian targets, against oil infrastructure in Saudi Arabia. Pakistan and Turkey have been sitting on their hands and not acting. There's clearly a signaling mechanism going on here. That's why everyone traveled to Mecca for this signing ceremony. The Saudis want the IRGC and Iran to understand, we have friends, they are powerful, don't hit us again. But we also have to understand there's a vacuum created by the perception of American weakness that we do not want anyone else to comprehend. We don't want that signaling mechanism to spread. So the fact that we have three friends of America, Pakistan, Saudi Arabia, and Turkey, all signing this agreement, that's good. But we really need to understand that peace through strength should be backed by American strength.
0: So what do you think this ultimately would mean for Israel?
1: Well, this is not going to be an alliance that is directed against Israel. This is a defensive alliance on paper, and I believe in practice. Turkey has the military. Let's also recall some of these countries have not been the greatest friends to Israel, but I don't see them lining up to attack Israel. What we're really seeing here is that the opponent is Iran for Saudi Arabia, and Turkey and Pakistan are attempting to join hands with the Saudis in order to show that they have regional weight and power. But Israel, for now, is not the target of this alignment.
0: All right, real quickly, your thoughts on the Strait of Hormuz. There's talks that it could reopen soon, but the support of the United States in this potential deal certainly is not guaranteed. Where do you think this deal is headed?
1: Jody, I would be shocked if President Trump approved in any way, shape, or form of this agreement as it is being explained by the Iranian side. Let's remember, it is critical that the IRGC is not allowed to charge tolls or extortion fees on commercial shipping that passes through the Strait of Hormuz. Right now, that is what the Iranians want. That's what they've said they've agreed to with the Omani side. And President Trump has been clear on this the whole time. That's just a non-starter. So I'll be shocked if he approves of this agreement.
0: So President Trump has repeatedly insisted that a deal with Iran could be signed very soon. What is it going to take for that to happen?
1: Well, Jody, you can hear my frustration from miles away. If the day ends in Y, President Trump is promising that a deal is near, and yet where is the deal? Also, we've already had a deal. The moment the before the ink even dried, the Iranian regime was already breaking a deal. So I have very low expectations for any new additional breakthrough. I think it'll turn out the same way the last deal turned out. The IRGC will immediately break it, and we'll be back to square one. President Trump must show strength, resolve, and he must apply pressure, military pressure, to this regime before we're going to see any significant capitulation by the IRGC and its leaders in Tehran.
0: Well, he certainly has shown a lot of strength to this point. You would think it would be enough to get their attention that they would listen, and even now saying that if they don't come to the table with a deal, decapitation, I believe, is the word he used. It's pretty strong. That's language they understand. That's language they understand for sure. All right, Peter Duran, adjunct senior fellow at the Foundation for Defense of Democracies. Great, as always, to have you on with us. Thanks for your insight, and really appreciate you joining us today on Washington Watch.
1: Thank you, Jody.
0: All right, coming up, we've got some good news we want to bring your way. Florida law to protect kids from adult drag shows is officially back on. It's been a roller coaster ride for it, but it's back on. There was a decisive appellate court victory, and we'll discuss all of it, break it down with you on the other side of the break, so stay with us.
2: When in the course of human events, it becomes necessary for one people to dissolve the political bands which have connected them with another, and to assume among the powers of the earth
3: the separate and equal station to which the laws of nature
4: and of nature's God entitle them.
5: A decent respect to the opinions of mankind
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0: Welcome back to Washington Watch. I'm your Friday host, Jody Heiss. So glad to have you with us. A federal appeals court says Florida can enforce its 2023 law that protected minors from attending and being exposed to drag shows. The decision revives the state's law from 2023, the Protection of Children Act. And now that law, by the way, makes it a misdemeanor for an adult to knowingly admit children to drag shows, even if a parent or guardian consents. But a federal judge in Orlando had temporarily blocked that law, saying it was too vague and too broad and thus likely unconstitutional. And the 11th U.S. Court of Appeals agreed and kept the block in place. But Florida asked for a rehearing, which led to a decision earlier this week to overturn that ban. And now businesses, venues, individuals can all face fines and suspensions if they violate the law. Well, joining us now to discuss this is Dylan Fisher. He's chief of staff at Florida Family Voice. Dylan, thanks for joining me on Washington Watch. Great to have you with us. And let me get your reaction to this decision.
1: Jody, well, it's great to be with you. I think it's mixed. It's celebratory, certainly, in the sense that we're grateful that there was sanity that was reached in the court decision. But plainly, it's still pretty disappointing that we're at a place where this is something that has to be litigated as such. It's a pretty sad state of affairs that –

0: common sense has so evaporated from the public square that this is even an issue that we're having to discuss. So certainly we celebrate the outcome, and we're grateful for leadership, both of our governor and our attorney general, and of course, and organizations like ourselves at Florida Family Voice that have been able to be a part of this. But at the end of the day, we're dealing with a much bigger issue, and that's the idea that we could even entertain something as drastic as permitting children to into set performances and exhibitions. It's untethered from reality, and so there's still a level of disappointment that that's where we're at, but grateful for the result.
1: Absolutely. And you're breaking up on us a little bit. We'll try to get through this. What does this win mean for families specifically and children in Florida?
0: Well, certainly there's the principle of child protection that is central to any functioning and flourishing society. But beyond that, it is a win for families in the sense that we're reclaiming something that's true.
1: Now,
0: and
1: we're losing you again. Can you hear me?
0: I've got you, Jody.
1: All right, this is an enormous story and a big, big win. And I just want to give great compliment to the leadership in Florida that has, from the governor on down, that has had the stick-to-itive nature to just continue pressing this and pressing it after one decision after another. And the decision that came out this week now is one that is going to be a huge win, I'm convinced, not only for the state of Florida, but broader nationally. I believe this is going to set the groundwork. We already have states like Montana and Tennessee, Texas, Arkansas. There are other states that are attempting to restrict adult drag performances for children. And as was just being shared by Dylan, who would ever have thought that we would even be dealing with these type of things? Just a few short years ago, this would never even enter our thought processes that it would be okay to let kids participate in drag performances. But here we are, and this is why it's so critical for the body of Christ to engage in what's happening in our culture and to step up in every way possible to try to tilt the needle, if you will. All right, Dylan, I think we have you back. Can you hear me now?
0: I've got you. Can you hear me?
1: Okay. Yeah. Let me ask you this. I was just talking about while they were getting you back that I think this is setting a pattern that is going to go far beyond Florida. There are other states already trying to do what Florida has done. Do you see this as perhaps a domino effect that could lead the way to other states and potentially national a model to help protect our children?
0: Sure. And frankly, Florida's no stranger to being a blueprint for the rest of the country. And that points back to one thing for certain, and that great leaders like Governor Ron DeSantis and Attorney General James Uthmeyer are a big part of that. When you have bold, principled, effective leadership, things change. And I do think that this is a blueprint. It's something that we're not new to in the state of Florida. But my message to legislators in other states and citizens would be, if you're coming from another state, I would rather be effective than original. And so whatever has worked here in the Sunshine State, there's great blessing, and take it, run with it, because on the other side of getting these things right, of getting life and marriage and family right, is flourishing. And so we're encouraged by the results in the state, but also grateful for the opportunity that this is an issue that's much bigger than just Florida. This is returning to righteousness and value centered on creation order.
1: Absolutely. Well, listen, I want to say again, thank you, Dylan Fisher, Chief of Staff at Florida Family Voice. Sorry we had difficulties along the way with the connection there, but your stance on this issue is enormous, not only for Florida, but what it means to our entire nation. And I want to thank you and each of the great folks at Florida Family Voice for taking a stand. All right, friends, coming up, we're going to go to New York. Some of you may remember we reported last week about

0: new physician-assisted suicide law. Well, it's now in effect. And we'll discuss how some Catholic nuns are pushing back on that and others are pushing back. But more broadly, what's at stake in this case? So we'll look through the lens of Scripture and deal with it next.
1: Exodus chapter 9, verse 1 says, "Thus says the Lord God of the Hebrews, let my people go, that they may serve me." You see, America has freedom for a purpose. The question is, are we living by that purpose today? In Scripture, deliverance and freedom is never an end in itself. It is a liberation unto obedience, to worship, and to a covenantal relationship. God's demand to Pharaoh was not freedom for freedom's sake, but freedom so his people could identify with and belong to and serve him. Freedom that is not used to serve God will not endure. One of the founders actually echoed a similar warning. Thomas Jefferson wrote, "Indeed, I tremble for my country when I reflect that God is just and his justice cannot sleep forever." See, the founders understood we as a nation would be accountable to God for what he had granted to us. They sought freedom for a purpose. And that freedom was given to us as a nation for that same purpose, to serve God, to honor him, and to live as a people under his authority. In this 250th anniversary year, we must ask the question, are we living by that purpose today as a nation? Lord, we thank you for the godly foundation and heritage of our states. Lord, we would return to an understanding of the freedom that you've granted to us, that freedom has a name. His name is Jesus. And freedom has a purpose. It is to honor and glorify you. And I pray that our nation would return to that understanding of the purpose of the freedom that you have granted to us. We thank you, Father. By faith, we pray that we would return to that purpose. In Jesus' name we pray. Amen.
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0: Welcome back. Washington Watch. I'm your Friday host, Jody Heiss. Thanks for tuning in. All right, if you've not already made plans to attend our upcoming Pray Vote Stand Summit, now is your chance, and we want to encourage you to take the step right now. The summit, of course, will be taking place September 24th through the 26th at Cornerstone Chapel, just outside of Washington, D.C. in Leesburg, Virginia. An incredible opportunity for you to connect with like-minded believers, people who care about our nation's future. And at the summit, you'll hear from Christian leaders, issue experts, government officials, all of whom are standing firmly for faith, for family, for freedom. If you'd like more details, or better yet, to register, text the word SUMMIT to 67742. All right, and speaking of that, I do want to share some news about our Pray Vote Stand chapters. Each week, we're always happy to share how these Pray Vote Stand chapter places are growing in additional locations. But this whole PVS chapters initiative is a powerful thing that we believe is going to make a huge impact. And we've got three brand new ones on board: North Orange County, California, Pasco County, Florida, and Lake County, Indiana. Congratulations to these three new PVS chapters. We are excited to have them join this growing initiative of gatherings that are rooted, by the way, in local churches. And these are just, they're committed to prayer. They're committed to biblical engagement and cultural impact. So if you would like more information on these Pray, Vote, Stand chapters and how you can start one or join one, simply text CHAPTERS to 67742, or you can go to frc.org/chapters. Either way, come on board. This is an exciting initiative, and it's going to make a huge difference. We'd love to have you part of it. All right, as you know by now, at the end of each week, we love to close the program with our weekly worldview segment. And this week is no shortage of news for sure. And I'm glad to have back with me Dr. David Clawson. He's the director of our Center for Biblical Worldview here at Family Research Council. And David, welcome back to Washington Watch. Happy Friday to you.
3: Happy Friday. Great to be with you, Jody.
0: Yeah, we said happy Thursday last week because Friday you were in my home state of Georgia, in Gainesville, Georgia. And I understand that was probably one of the largest worldview workshops that you've had yet. Tell us about it.
3: Oh, Jody, it was so encouraging. I think we had 225 people, not counting about 40 students that they had childcare for. It's actually the Truett McConnell girls volleyball team volunteered their entire Saturday to do the childcare. The pastor, Bucky Kennedy, and his team was just so gracious. And we were excited against the largest one we've had. But it's not just that it was a big crowd that was exciting. It was the hunger that was so evident amongst the people who came, many from the church, but also from the surrounding community, wanting to go deeper, wanting to understand how a biblical worldview applies to the issues of the day. And so it was a long day. I got the privilege to preach the next Sunday morning at Pastor Bucky's church. But it's just so encouraging to just see people have hunger for God's word and how it makes a difference in their life and in the difference really of our whole nation, really.
0: Well, that's great. I've got some other things I want to get to, but we're so excited with what's happening with these biblical worldview programs that are taking place. Where are you going next?
3: Yeah, next weekend, we will actually be in Las Vegas. We're going to be at Fervent Church. Several churches in the area have kind of partnered together to host the Worldview Workshop. So we're so excited. Again, these are important. The reason we do them is we know a worldview is formed, George Barna tells us, by the age of 13. So we're excited. And I would just say if anyone is interested in attending or even hosting a worldview workshop, you can just go to frc.org/worldview. There's an interest form you can fill out. But we're just grateful for the hunger we find in so many Christians who want to go deeper, want to apply God's word to the issues of the day.
0: Outstanding. All right, David, last week when you were with me on Thursday, we discussed then about New York's new physician-assisted suicide law. Well, it obviously went into effect this week, but shortly before it took effect, there were some Catholic nuns that sued the state arguing, and I think there's a powerful argument that this law would somehow mandate them or force them to become complicit in assisted suicide in violation to their faith, obviously. So what's the background of this particular case, and what do you think is at stake here?
3: Yeah, Jody, as you mentioned earlier this year, New York passed a pretty permissive physician-assisted suicide law. Of course, that's now euphemistically referred to as medical aid in dying. But prior to this law going into effect, you had four orders of Catholic nuns, as well as several Catholic healthcare ministries. Some of these ministries have been around for decades that have been providing care for the elderly, for the sick, for the dying, really across the state of New York. And their ministries, and they make this very clear in their filings, these ministries exist and they're animated by their Christian faith that every life is a gift from God. So they provide medical care, they provide prayer, they provide compassionate accompaniment to these folks who are at the end of their life, and they provide that care till the point of natural death. And what's important is New York's physician-assisted suicide law that went into effect on Monday, it didn't just legalize what's called Medical Aid in Dying. It contains provisions, Jody, that require groups like these Catholic nuns and these Catholic healthcare ministries to actually provide counseling to people about physician-assisted suicide. There's requirements that where these groups would have to actually help people qualify for some of these lethal drugs and even refer them to providers who'd be willing to prescribe these drugs. And so thankfully, before the law went into effect, you did have a federal judge enter in a temporary injunction that was agreed to by the state, so that's good, but will prevent New York from enforcing these kinds of requirements against these ministries, at least while the lawsuit moves forward. And so I would just say simply, Jody, what's at stake is, of course, much larger than this one case. The question really is going to boil down to is whether the government can compel a religious organization or a church or an order of nuns to participate in conduct that directly violates their religious convictions. These sisters, these nuns, they don't believe that the answer to suffering is suicide. And that's a conviction that comes from Scripture. That's really what's at stake in this case.
0: Yeah, and that's what's so disturbing in this case. The whole question as to whether or not government can require religious ministries or faith-based people to participate in conduct that violates their faith, that is a major religious liberty issue. And I'm so grateful that they led the way in this lawsuit. But, boy, it's just disturbing to watch this. David, let me switch gears with you. You wrote an opinion piece in World about the reality stages a comeback, and you're really referring to a recent Gallup poll that reported a declining support on same-sex marriage and other LGBTQ-type policies. And I know we've discussed a lot of this back and forth in poll numbers on the program before, but your article goes beyond just the data and the polling and addresses the question as to why public opinion appears to be shifting. So unfold that for us. I think that's a great article and something that we need to hear.
3: Yeah, the data itself is interesting, that support for gay marriage is actually the lowest it's been in 6 years. Only 65% of Americans support same-sex marriage. That's still, of course, a majority, but that is the lowest it's been in years. That's fueled specifically by Republicans. Republican support is the lowest it's been, again, in almost 10 years. And so that's driven, of course, by a couple of things. And so in the article you're referring to, I think there's three reasons why support for kind of the whole panoply of LGBT issues, whether it's the moral status of gay and lesbian relations or transgenderism, same-sex marriage. I think all these issues are connected. I think Americans are realizing that family, marriage, and children, these all go together. And when you redefine something as basic and as central to civilization as marriage, you're going to start having other issues as well. So, yeah, in the article, Jody, I mentioned three things that I think would maybe point to why the LGBT position across the board is beginning to decline. Number one, I would say, is the overreach of the transgender ideologues. I think Americans are beginning to reconsider some of the assumptions of the whole LGBT framework because of a couple of issues where the transgender ideologues have really overreached women's sports and gender interventions for minor children. I think even liberal parents are saying, my goodness, I don't want my young daughter to have to go into a changing room or a facility with a man. So I think that's one issue. Number two, I would say we know that our law is inherently pedagogical, and President Trump deserves credit within weeks of taking office, really prioritizing several executive orders that restore common sense and sanity. Think of his executive orders related to the military, barring those with gender dysphoria from serving, the women's sports issue, making sure it's illegal for what he called chemical castration to be put on young people. And so we know that, again, the law is inherently pedagogical. Public policy doesn't merely reflect culture. It also helps shape it. And so I think that's a major cause. And then finally, Jody, I would say, I think most importantly, the victims of the sexual revolution are increasingly being heard. Women who had to compete against biological males like Riley gains. Detransitioners like Chloe Cole, who are telling us what it was really like to get a double mastectomy as a teenager. Children's rights organizations like Them Before Us are starting to speak out about the real cost of redefining family and marriage and sexuality. And so again, as these stories become more widely known, I think many Americans are simply starting to reconsider some ideas that they once accepted without scrutiny.
0: Yeah, and we're seeing it right now play out in front of our eyes with Sophie Cunningham with the WNBA. I mean, more and more of these stories, like you say, are certainly coming to the forefront, and they all are having an impact. And that leads me, let me get your take on this, David, because I think at the end of the day, this is the most important question for our viewers and listeners. But you deal with this in the conclusion of your article about the moment we have now in history as believers. This is an opportunity for believers with truth and grace to step in to this whole debate and to bring truth into it. So let me ask you, where are believers? What is this moment in history? What can the body of Christ do as it relates to this issue?
3: Yeah, a guiding truth from Scripture for me in all of my engagement in public policy issues is Ephesians 4:15, where Paul exhorts believers to speak the truth in love. We need love and we need truth. And so, again, I think it is fantastic that it appears more and more people are beginning to understand that the transgender kind of moral revolution is unsustainable. This is good news that people are beginning to kind of go back to a reality-respecting, created order perspective on some of these issues. But I would say as believers, we should never become triumphalistic just because public opinion begins to shift. Because we, of course, we're the people, Jody, that know that public opinion polls never actually determine what is true. But a public opinion poll like this does reveal a moment when more and more people are beginning to perhaps reconsider ideas they may have previously taken for granted. And so I think this moment, Jody, to answer the question directly, gives us an opportunity to do what Peter exhorts us to do, actually in 1 Peter 3:15, which is really to be prepared to give an answer for the hope that we have. Peter tells us to do that, of course, with gentleness and respect. But this moment, and I think maybe more and more friends and neighbors are willing to listen to us than maybe they were a few years ago, when we talk about these issues of gender and sexuality and marriage, I think we have the privilege of perhaps explaining God's design for marriage and sexuality and gender, helping people realize this is not something that is arbitrary. It's actually rooted in creation itself. Ultimately, something like marriage actually reflects God's love and his wisdom for human flourishing. And so I would say this moment really, I think, is an opportunity because the assumptions of the sexual revolution are beginning to actually receive long overdue scrutiny. Again, I think we have an opportunity to point people, to point our family, to point our friends, to point our neighbors to the goodness of God's created order and ultimately to the hope of the gospel. So that's, again, I think a moment that we're in right now that we, whether we're Christian leaders, pastors, Christian parents, need to make sure that we are taking this moment to disciple and catechize because people, I think, are looking right now for the truth.
0: Yeah, absolutely. When all the different philosophies and beliefs and isms face us, you know, as we said earlier in the program, it's like we're dealing with things now we never would have dreamed we'd be dealing with, even just a few short years ago. And when the Scripture tells us to be ready to give an answer, sometimes it's hard to be ready in advance because we can't even fathom some of this stuff. We would have never dreamed this. But now that it is here, we must go back to Scripture, find biblical truth that addresses these issues, and communicate it. And that's what I love what you're doing with the Center for Biblical Worldview and encouraging pastors to do in their churches. Now's a moment. God has given each of us as believers an incredible opportunity to speak grace and truth and love grounded in God's Word to a culture desperately in need. David Clawson, Director of the Center for Biblical Worldview here at the Family Research Council. Always great to have you with us. Thank you so much for joining us. Have a wonderful weekend. 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

0: worship, praise, and great preaching and teaching, bringing you the Word of God. 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
2: 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And I just want to welcome you as you're watching online on Facebook and YouTube. You can post your question. We'll answer those as well. Today we have Pastor Byrne, and he is a pastor in Midtown, or actually in Calvary Chapel,
3: Lower Manhattan.
2: Pastor Lloyd is not with us this week. As you guys remember, I was mentioning that he's in Ocean Grove. For those of you in the local area there in Ocean Grove, he's teaching there every single day. I believe it's at 9 a.m. And then this weekend, he'll be teaching at the Great Auditorium, the service there at 10:30 a.m. And so for you out there, go out there and see him, say hi to him. So again, this week, 9 a.m. there at the Bishop Jane Tabernacle, and then the big Great Auditorium this Sunday, 10:30 a.m. But Byrne, you're with me today. We have another guest tomorrow, Pastor Johnny Zacchio. But tell us a little bit about the church there in Manhattan.
3: Absolutely. So we started the church about 3 years ago now. We've been down there just kind of seeing what God is doing. We're right in the heart of downtown, a block south of the 9/11 Memorial, right in between from the memorial to the Trinity Church there. And so we've been plugging away. God has blessed us. A couple people from the Bridge Radio, actually, listeners who hear our little commercial on air, have come out and been a part of the church, which is really fun. But yeah, God is doing some amazing things in the Lower Manhattan area.
2: That's awesome. So if you're looking for a church in Lower Manhattan, we get a lot of calls from New York City. And what did you say the address?
3: I didn't. I'm sorry. So we meet on Sundays at 11 a.m., 100 Trinity Place. Again, remember, it's in between the 9/11 Memorial and Trinity Church right there.
2: So. Amen. That's awesome. So go check out the church there. And Byrne is with me today on Bridge Bible Talk. So we're here live. And so if you have a Bible question, a question on the Christian faith, we're here live. Call us 888-712-7434. We have a follow-up question on YouTube. This is a question from Arthur. And it's a YouTube question. Last week, the question was asked about a friend who is dating a guy who claims to be both a believer and a womanizer. He only goes to church because of his girlfriend. What should I do? So this is a follow-up from the question about the womanizer boyfriend. The pastor has advised the girl that we advise her to leave the guy. But another question, another follow-up here. Byrne, what do you think about this situation here?
3: So for me, I know that it's always difficult to be dating someone and they have that reputation of being a womanizer. That's tough. You know, I know for the gal, it's her, or who, is it the friend?
2: Yeah, it seems like a friend, about a friend who is dating a guy who claims to be both a believer and a womanizer, which is kind of odd to say both of those.
3: Yeah, no, absolutely. Yeah, right. So I know for sure for Arthur, you know, as a brother in Christ, I would want someone to be honest with me. And that's how I know my true friendships, is people who stab me from the front and not from the back.
2: Yeah.
3: And so maybe, Arthur, the Lord is putting it on your heart to be the one to have to tell your friend what he's doing is kind of a deception, especially if he proclaims to be a womanizer. You know, I can't think of anybody who willingly takes advantage of people and can call themselves a believer of Jesus Christ, because the Lord doesn't do that to us. So it's a tough thing. If he's only going to the church because of the girl, I would say that he doesn't have the right motives to begin with. And I know God, and I know God is willing to pull things out of our lives you know, to weed out, you know, those things that he wants, that character he wants to build within us. And so perhaps, you know, I'm thinking of Paul having to address the sin of at the Corinthian church there, and having to call them out on their sin.
4: Mm-hmm.
3: And so maybe perhaps, Arthur, that's what God is calling you to do, that you have to be the one to kind of confront your friend in love, I would say. Always confront him in love. But that you would pray and ask the Lord to give you wisdom on how to address it. But I don't think it should be taking place in the church.
2: Right. And I think one of the things I want to address is this: says he only goes to church because of his girlfriend. That part is always concerning to me.
3: Absolutely.
2: When whoever with the boyfriend or girlfriend, they're going to church just because that boyfriend or girlfriend is going.
3: Yeah.
2: That's a red flag.
3: 100%.
2: And I always say to them, you know, you got to let them figure this out. If they have to intentionally go to church, they have to be the ones going.
3: Yeah.
2: But if you, your boyfriend or your girlfriend, and they're only going because of you, that's a problem.
3: Yeah.
2: Especially if you're thinking about the future with this person.
3: Yeah.
2: This is going to play out.
3: Sure.
2: In a marriage relationship.
3: Absolutely.
2: And I've seen this happen before. I've counseled many young couples that were entering into a marriage relationship that I saw this behavior, and I warned them, this is not good.
3: Mm.
2: You know, they have to own this themselves to be able to go to church and do these things themselves. If you want a spouse that's going to be right there with you.
3: Yeah. And I know that you would agree with me when I say, when you get married, those things don't just disappear, right? Those issues that we have, those red flags, they don't just disappear. If anything, they get magnified, would you say?
2: Mm-hmm.
3: And I think, you know, if this isn't addressed now, then who knows? If you let sin kind of continue, who knows what else it's going to be. So,
2: yeah, absolutely. All right. Thanks again, Arthur. Hope that answered your question. This is Bridge Bible Talk. Robert Baltadano, and we have Pastor Byrne here. Remind me of your last name.
3: Eslava.
2: I didn't want to mess it up.
3: No,
2: I just sounded enslaved.
3: Yeah.
2: Eslava. I just wanted to make sure I pronounced it right. And he's here with me today to answer any Bible questions. The lines are open, 888-712-7434. 888-712-7434. Let's go to the phones. Felix, New Jersey.
5: I've been a believer for a while now. I'm just finding myself hard to witness lately because my job has, like daily, I'm upset so much daily. And it's just hard to witness when I'm upset with my job. They're just running me and how you witness being upset.
2: Yeah, this is a tough situation to be in as a believer in a job that they're pushing your buttons. Pastor Byrne, what advice would you give him?
3: Yeah, so I always think of what Paul wrote to the Thessalonians. Paul said to let the Lord direct your hearts into the love of God and into the patience of Christ. And I think that as believers, that's what we need to have. We need to have a love of God, and having a love of God also translates to having a love for his people, because God really loves his people. And more important, that the love for God and the love for his people will also then become patience in Christ even. And
2: mm-hmm.
3: So, you know, it's we can't control the situations that we're in. We can't help, you know, the way that people respond and react to us. But what we can control is our response to the world around us.
2: Yeah.
3: And if you know, you're letting things get the better of you, and if you're kind of going out and you're always kind of allowing the enemy to wedge any kind of bitterness or disruption in there, it's going to come out, right? Out of the abundance of the heart, the mouth speaks. And so if you're constantly bringing in all that garbage, then, you know, that's why the anger comes out. And so what we can do is allow the Lord to kind of sift through the things in our hearts, so that when we go and are confronted by things, it's the Lord who comes out, you know?
2: Mm-hmm.
3: What else?
2: Yeah, well, I was thinking of Romans 12:17. You know, it says, if it's possible, as much as depends on you, live peaceably with all men. Do not be overcome by evil, but overcome evil with good.
3: Absolutely.
2: And the same thing you said, you know, that, you know, Felix can't control what his employer is doing, but we can, based on our behavior and how we can handle that situation.
3: Yeah.
2: I've been in those situations before. My life has not been in ministry all my life. I've worked secular jobs. I've worked factory jobs. I've worked customer service jobs. I've dealt with that. even as a non-Christian and as a Christian. And so when those things happen, I got to just stay, you know, the course and be a good witness.
3: Yeah.
2: And so I've been put in spots to lie, you know, in a secular job. And I have to stay to the truth. And absolutely, they might not like me for that, but but it's what it is. And I think with Felix, this is a really unfortunate situation. But I would say pray before you go to work.
3: Yep.
2: Be prayed up. Ask God to give you wisdom when they run you around. And if it's anything that is being abusive or whatnot, then you have HR.
3: Sure.
2: You got to deal with that.
3: Absolutely.
2: But if it's just a thing where they're just giving you a lot of work here and there and you just don't like it, it's too much or something, I mean, you can have a conversation with the boss, right?
3: Yeah,
2: and
3: absolutely.
2: See what they say.
3: Yeah, and I was going to say, too, is when we have our jobs, yeah, we're Christians everywhere we go, but your boss doesn't pay you to evangelize. You know,
2: right.
3: You're not paid to go out and, you know, try to win people to Christ. Now, the blessing in all of it is God allows us to be an example to people around us. And so whatever the boss is kind of putting on you and whatever workload is, yeah, it's going to be a detriment to your ability to witness, but maybe perhaps the Lord is allowing that work to be placed on your shoulders so that you can be an example to someone else in the company who's realizing, like, hey, this guy's kind of getting the raw end of everything, but yet look how joyful, look how patient he still mm-hmm. is, look how loving he still is. And then they'll come up to you and say, hey, you know, tell me what makes you different, you know?
2: Yeah, exactly. 888-712-7434. That's the number to call in with your Bible questions. 888-712-7434. That's the number to call in with your Bible questions. 888-712-7434. We're getting a social media question here, Bern. This is coming from, I believe it's Karen Marie on Facebook. And her question is, who was King David's mother, and why don't we know much about her? This is a question that we receive many times. It's a great question that deals with about, you know, David's family, but the Bible never tells us the name of King David's mother. You know, Jesse, his father, is mentioned frequently in 1 Samuel 16, but David's mother remains unnamed. You know why? Is there any reasons why you think maybe the Bible's silent on that?
3: No, you know, that I'm not 100% sure why the Bible is quiet when it comes to those things. And, you know, I know that in reading some of kind of like the Jewish traditions and church traditions that she wasn't an upright citizen.
2: Yeah.
3: I'll say that. And again, that's all speculation. You know, that's what rabbis have been saying, you know, for over the years. But there's nothing concrete, biblical, historical evidence to support those things.
2: Yeah.
3: But you know, I actually like that, because to me, David has such a high regard for her, and it's just amazing to think like that relationship that he has with his mom translates to his relationship with the Lord. You know.
2: Yeah. Yeah. I mean, we have a lot of spots in Scripture, especially in the Old Testament, where we don't have the name of that person, like Manoah's wife.
3: Yeah.
2: Manoah, his wife, and she played a big part in his spiritual walk there chapter, but it's Manoah's wife. And so there's sometimes the Bible doesn't give us every play-by-play, if you will.
3: Yeah.
2: And some of the names that the Bible does not mention, it doesn't take away from the story.
3: No, not at all.
2: But I think the main key players, David, Bathsheba, Solomon, you know, Absalom, all these different names that you find throughout the Bible are given to us because they play a big role.
3: Yeah.
2: You know what I'm saying?
3: Yeah.
2: And that's the way I look at it.
3: And just a cool little fact or thought about that is, you know, I know a lot of people say, oh, the Bible, you know, it's been, you know, doctored up. It's been, you know, catered to. But why would, if I was trying to present this story that people would come and listen to, mm-hmm. why would I add such terrible things about my Messiah, my main guy? Like, why would I add those tough things into his life? And you look at the lineage of Jesus there in Matthew chapter 1 and in Luke,

0: 712-7434. That's the number to call in with your Bible questions. 888-712-7434. That's 888-712-7434. Nancy emailed a question here, Bern. She listens on KLWG 88.1 there in California. So, Nancy, thanks again for this question. She has two. The first one is, at different times I thought about silly things like, were Adam and Eve cavemen and women? and were there ever fire-breathing dragons who existed when the dinosaurs lived? So, obviously the question about, you know, Adam and Eve, they weren't cavemen and cavewomen like we see in Hollywood, right?
1: No, those not movies. At all. Yeah, not at all. I think that's a doctored up idea of, oh, we're thinking beginning of time, we're thinking, you know, these guys came up, if you will, out of the primordial soup, and they're just, you know, they're not intelligent. But obviously, you read the book of Genesis, you read the account, and they're pretty intelligent creatures. For God to give Adam the ability to name every animal, that he had to have been a smart person in order to be able to call a giraffe and so on and so forth. But yeah, I don't see where that's substantiated in scripture as the caveman or cavewoman idea.
0: Yep. And then about the dragons, fire-breathing dragons, Answers in Genesis has a good article. In fact, you know, we're going to be there at the end of September into the first part of October. You know, Pastor Lord, myself, and a team would go out there and do Bridge Bible Talk Live for the pastor's conference there at the Ark Encounter. But they have an actual section in the Creation Museum where they kind of follow the line of this whole theory of dragons and whatnot. And, you know, according to the Answers in Genesis, that there were dragons.
1: Yeah.
0: And some of them were perhaps fire-breathing. And this is what they say, and I find this in their article. It says that there was some type of chemical storage. This is from the Answers in Genesis that I'm actually quoting here. The proponents suggest that animals could have evolved specialized internal glands to store and expel volatile, flammable liquids and whatnot. But this is something that, you know, they propose that these beasts could have ignited their stored chemicals using natural internal catalysts or specialized ignition teeth. Mm. And so it's interesting because you find these interesting creatures in scripture, in the book of Job and whatnot. And I think that perhaps there were some things like that that were around. I mean, there's many things that we see that are no longer around today.
1: Yeah.
0: There's some things in the depths of the ocean that man has not been able to discover.
1: Oh, yeah. Yeah.
0: In the depths of the ocean because they don't have the capacity, oxygen and whatnot, to go down that deep. But could you imagine what could be down there?
1: Oh, yeah.
0: Right?
1: Yeah. I mean, you read the story of Job, and we know that Job was one of the first books written in the Bible.
0: Right.
1: And he describes, you know, Behemoth having this tail of a cedar. You know, I know everybody always says, oh, maybe it was an elephant he's talking. But if you're talking about a tail the size of a cedar tree, last time I went to the zoo, elephants don't really have that big of a tail. And so it's like, yeah, of course, maybe he was describing a brontosaurus, or maybe he was describing, like, you know, a triceratops, whatever it could have been. But yeah, as far as dragons are concerned, you know, there was a reason why Eve was able to talk to this serpent. And, you know, who knows? Maybe that serpent was a dragon.
0: I know
1: that's one of the theories as well, is that serpent was a dragon.
0: Right.
1: I don't – if God can create everything that he's created, you know, I'm not going to put it past me, past a little dragon, you know?
0: Right. No, totally. The second question that she has since Job was the oldest book, as you mentioned, Pastor Byrne, she says, when and what is the story behind Enoch? I cannot find anything that tells – who he was or why he was no more.
1: Yeah, I think everything we need to know about Enoch is found there. I believe it's Genesis 4 or 5 about him. And the only thing we need to know about him is that he walked with God and was not, you know. It speaks of an intimacy, you know. Enoch had an intimate walk with God. And because he had this intimate walk with God, God just said, you know what? I'm enjoying this fellowship so much, I'm going to take you up here to be with me in heaven. And you know, however that looked like. But, you know, I think there's a mystery behind it, and it's something that we're not going to be able to solve until we get into heaven.
0: Yeah, amen. All right. Thanks again for your call there from California, 888-712-7255.

0: 7434. This is Bridge Bible Talk. Robert Baltadano, Pastor Byrne here live in the studio, 888-712-7434. We're going to go back to the phones. Bob, Fredericksburg, Virginia. How are you, Bob?
1: I'm good. How are you guys?
0: Doing well. How can we help you?
1: Okay, so my question has to do with Christians, and there seem to be a lot of them lately who are kind of coming out against Israel, almost being anti-Semitic or really believing strongly in replacement theology and those kinds of things. And my question is, how do you think God views them, and what impact might their position sort of being against Israel play out maybe in their rewards in heaven or those kinds of things?
0: All right. Pastor Byrne?
2: So I know that if I read God's word the way that I ought to be reading, and I'm taking a look at scriptures like Romans, 9, 10, and 11, there is no logical way that I could ever sit there and say God is done with Israel. Because he's not. You know, if you're reading Revelation, you know that God is going to bring Israel back into the picture. Yes, they rejected the Christ. Yes, they rejected Jesus, and they were one of the first persecutors of the church. But that doesn't mean that God is done with them, you know? And there's a reason why God blessed Abraham with saying, you know, if nations bless you, then I will bless them. There's a reason why the United States has been blessed, because we have been allies with Israel. Now, I'll be the first to say I don't agree with everything that Israel does today, modern Israel. Like there's things that are taking place, and again, I don't sit in the cabinet meetings. I'm not sitting there with Prime Minister Netanyahu. So I don't know the inner workings of why they do what they do. And from the outset, I could sit there and I say, you know, I don't agree with that, but I do know that God has a specific plan for Israel. And that plan just is on, if you will, the shelf right now, until that time where they repent and come to faith with Christ, and they come to that humbling of themselves, and God brings them back into the fold. You know, I would say for anybody who holds to replacement theology, really read Romans 9, 10, and 11, and take your time through it. Don't just, you know, read through it quickly and replace Israel with the church, because that's not what Paul did either. But I would really sit there and make a study of it.
0: Yeah, because, I mean, there's two things you said, Bob. You talked about anti-Semitism versus replacement theology. Replacement theology is obviously a theological structure, framework of how somebody looks at the end times when it comes to Israel. Anti-Semitism, that's wrong. I mean, for any buddy to hate any race, and that's not biblical. And so if a believer sincerely holds to, let's say, replacement theology and loves Jesus, I mean, God deals with them as he would deal with us. I mean, these are positions. We may not agree with them, just like any position that people have at the end times.
2: Absolutely.
0: You know, we're pre-trib. Some believes in mid-tribs. They're not going to hell because they're mid-trib. You know, like I always say, we'll explain it on the way up.
2: Yeah.
0: But it's not something to divide unless they get to that place of hatred, then there's a problem there. Does that help?
1: Yeah, I think so. I just think Christians who adopt either one of those positions are kind of place themselves in what I think is kind of a risky position. You don't really want to be, you know, standing not with Israel, standing against them. So anyhow.
0: Yeah, good question.
1: Yeah.
0: All right. Thanks, Bob.
2: Yeah, absolutely. And I think it's a very important question for today. You know, doing ministry in New York, like you walk into different, you know, walks of life. People have they hold to different ideologies and stuff. And that's actually replacement theology is actually one of the things that I address a lot in our church is why if the church is the way that it is and how blessed it is and God is doing such amazing work, you know, it has to obviously mean that God is done with Israel. And I have to, you know, I bring them back to these scriptures.
0: Yeah.
2: It's like God is still working in Israel. And I know it's a thing from the enemy, that it's an attack from the enemy to make the entire world against Israel. If you think it's something new here in the 21st century, take a look at Genesis. It happened in Genesis. Look at when Joseph was accused of raping Potiphar's wife. She says it was that Hebrew. Like, you know what I mean? She almost makes it like a point. Like, it's because of this, and she uses the word Hebrew. And it's like, it's nothing new under the sun. But we know that these are God's chosen people, and we hate shouldn't be in the church at all, other than hating sin,
0: yeah.
2: Right?
0: Absolutely. 888-712-7434. That's 888-712-7434. Email question from Donna and Adriana, and the question is, did God himself hurt the children of Israel through their history and also the nations around Israel, or did he use Satan to do all of that with his consent? And she's thinking about Job, the book of Job, where obviously Satan came to God and said, hey, you know, consider your servant Job, and he'd curse you if you remove all this and that. And God says, well, have Adam, just don't touch his life, right?
2: Yeah.
0: So she's thinking, is that how God dealt with the nation of Israel in the Old Testament when they went through a lot of the hardships? Was it through Satan?
2: Yeah, no, I appreciate the question. It's a good question. I know that God, throughout Scripture, gave his people commands, and he said, if you abide by my commands, I will bless you. But if you don't abide by my commands, you know, some punishment's going to have to fall down, you know, and you see this tug of war, if you will, throughout Scripture, where people agreed or they humble themselves, and then God goes, okay, let me bring you back, let me heal your land. And then they go right back to their human ways. They go back to the things that God doesn't like. And God has to, if you will, he has to punish them because of it. And I think it's one of those things that, you know, does God himself do it? I don't know. I would probably say no, not all the time. And does he use Satan? Absolutely. You know, I heard a theologian once say, Satan is still God Satan. You know, and he still has to abide under what God desires for him to do. And I know that for Satan, he can't do anything to us outside of the filter of God's control or will. And so, I think that God uses Satan a lot to punish the people and punish his children.
0: Yeah. So basically it's judgment.
2: Yeah, absolutely.
0: It's judgment that God initiated himself. And the same thing goes with the Great Tribulation, as we're talking about the end times. It's going to be God who's bringing judgment. It's very clear that he's the one bringing the judgment down. Satan has no play on that one, except for him deceiving the nations and the Antichrist and the beast and all of that. Yeah. And so that's a good question on that. So thanks again for the question. 888-712-7434. That's 888-712-7434. My guest today here on Bridge Bible Talk is Pastor Byrne, Calvary Chapel, Lower Manhattan in New York City. And so he's here with me today, and tomorrow we'll have another guest. I want to remind you that you can go to our website, bbtquestions.com. You can check out our website there. 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We are national, so people can tune in to Bridge Bible Talk. Maybe you have a friend in another state. You might want to check that out. Maybe there's a station there that he can find, or her, Bridge Bible Talk. But we're here for the next 30 minutes. We're about 50 seconds away from our first half here, 888-712-7434. Before we break, Pastor Byrne, again, give us some info on the church.
2: Yeah, absolutely. 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And the cool thing, because we meet in a school, we don't have access to our building on Thursdays. So we meet at the Chick-fil-A right down the street from us, and right on Fulton Street. So if you're in New York on a Thursday night, this Thursday we'll be meeting at 7 o'clock at Chick-fil-A, and we're discussing the book of Genesis.
0: Wonderful. All right. We're coming up to our break, so don't go away. This is Bridge Bible Talk. Robert Baltadano, Pastor Byrne. 888-712-7434. And don't forget, as you're watching online, if you have any Bible questions, post those questions. 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You can also submit your questions via email at answers@bbtlive.org. But we're taking a 3-minute break. Don't go away. We'll be right back.

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2: And we're back live here in the studio, Bridge Bible Talk. Robert Baltadano here with Pastor Byrne. Pastor Lloyd Pulley's not with you this week. He'll be back next week, Lord willing. He's in Ocean Grove. That's where he's at this week, teaching there at the Bishop Jane Tabernacle, 9 a.m. every day. If you want to go out there, check it out. To those of you in the local area, this upcoming weekend, he'll be teaching at the Great Auditorium. That's where we do our Bridge Fest. He'll be doing the service there, 10:30 a.m. And so be great for you to go out there and, you know, sit under his teaching there. But here we're with Pastor Byrne, myself, Calvary Chapel, Lower Manhattan, and we're taking your Bible questions. So you can call us with any question you have, 888-712-7434. That's 888-712-7434. We have a lot of email questions. We've been answering a lot. So thank you for your patience and waiting for us to answer your questions. So we're going to continue with some questions. Maria emailed us a question, and her question is, how does the Sabbath relate to us today as Christians? How do we honor the fourth commandment while also not being legalistic?
3: Yeah, that's a great question. I know that a lot of people, they say, oh, Saturday's our Sabbath because it's the seventh day. That's the day that God rested. And, you know, the Jews, even today, they still celebrate, you know, the Friday night into Saturday rest. But the reason why we as Christians celebrate on Sunday is because it was the third day that Jesus rose from the dead. And I think for us, the celebration on Sunday it's just a reminder of what Christ did some 2,000 years ago. You know, I love that she said without being legalist or without being legalistic, because, you know, God rested on one day. And I think for each and every single one of us, it's a blessing for us to rest on one day. But the day and age that we live in, we live in a day and age where most of us have to work 6 days in the week. And so that one day that we have off is, you know, whether it is on a Saturday or a Sunday, perhaps our one day off is on a Tuesday or a Wednesday. As long as that day, that time that we have off is dedicated to the Lord and given its proper time where we get to sit and you know, be blessed by God, I don't think God's going to hold it to us that we didn't, you know, celebrate on a Sunday or, you know, whatever that case is. But yeah, I think that's it's as long as you're celebrating and observing that one day before God, I think that's what would honor the Lord.
2: Yeah, one of the things when Jesus was given the Sermon on the Mount, Matthew 5:17, he said he came to fulfill the law, not to destroy the law, right? We're no longer under that Mosaic law as a covenant, right? Yeah. Romans 6:14 plays it very clearly. And also Colossians 2:16 says, let no one judge you in food or drink regarding festival or new moon or Sabbaths, which are a shadow of things to come. But the substance is Christ. Yeah. That's the key.
3: Yes.
2: And so when I think we get caught up with trying to keep a certain commandment, you know, we got to remember that it foreshadowed Christ. And that's the whole point of the book of Hebrews is that, you know, Jesus was the fulfillment and Jesus was the final sacrifice. So we have that rest in Christ.
3: Absolutely.
2: You know, we're free in Christ. And so I think that's what we have to remember. One of the things that the Pharisees were doing to the people by the time Jesus got there on the scene, meaning when he started his ministry, is that the people were weary and burdened by the

0: tons of laws and the regulations that the Pharisees added to the law. And that's where Jesus in Matthew chapter 11 said, "Come to me, all who are weary and heavy laden. I will give you rest. Take my yoke upon you." You know what I'm saying? Yeah. So he knew the people were burdened.
1: Yeah.
0: That they had to keep this strict law, this legalistic, you know, regulations. And if they didn't, God wouldn't be happy with them.
1: Yeah.
0: And I think as Christians, we got to be careful. We tend to do that sometimes.
1: Oh, yeah.
0: That if I don't do this, God's not going to be happy with me. That's not Christianity. That's not the gospel, right?
1: Yeah, yeah. That's legalism. That's religiosity. And I think that's what Christ has saved us from, is that we ought to have enough freedom to sit there and say, hey, you know what? My boss scheduled me, you know, on Sunday. I can't go join my church, but you know what? I can join them for their midweek, and maybe that's going to be my Sabbath day that I observe. As long as we're dedicating a portion of our time to the devotion and worship of God, I think that is the utmost fulfillment of that commandment.
0: Yeah, amen. This is Bridge Bible Talk, 888-712-7434. That's 888-712-7434. That's the number to call in with your Bible questions, 888-712-7434. We're going to pause on the email question, go to Steve in New York. Steve, thanks for holding. How can we help you?
2: Hi, pastors. I'm just brokenhearted. I'm wondering how is it that God is allowing, and not that God is allowing, but all of this abortion that's taking place.
0: Mm-hmm.
2: I mean, the laws that are passing that they can terminate a baby right before it's born.
0: Mm-hmm.
2: How can they do that to innocent children?
0: All right, Pastor Byrne, when it comes to a question like this, right?
1: Yeah.
0: What would you say to Steve?
1: Yeah, Steve, I would tell you it's not necessarily that God allows it to take place. God, it grieves God's heart. And I know, you know, Paul writes about us grieving the Holy Spirit whenever we sin. And I know that it grieves God's heart whenever any kind of innocent blood is spilled. How do I know that? Well, you read Genesis. When Cain killed Abel, God says, "Abel's blood cries out from the ground to me." And so, you know, why does God allow the suffering? Why does God allow the difficult things to take place, cancer to come into our lives? We don't know. And we can't, we're not God. We can't sit there and say, oh, this is the reason why. But all I do know is when we get to heaven, he's going to right every wrong. And that he's going to, his justice, if you will take place. And he's going to be able to vindicate those who didn't have a voice to begin with. You know, I pray for people who still hold to abortions or they pass the laws. I pray for them because I think that they're going to be under a different judgment when it comes down to it, because those are God's children. You know, every single human being is born in the image of God. And when we take that life, when we destroy it, when we snuff it out simply because we don't want to the responsibility or whatever the case might be, then we are destroying what God has made sacred. And for that, we have to be very careful for that.
0: Yeah. And just to kind of add to what Pastor Byrne said, you know, God does not approve of abortion. Obviously, we know that he's for life. Like you said, Steve, you know, God allows man to make choices, freedom of choice. Otherwise, we would be robots. He would be violating the free will that man has. So the question is really, why doesn't God stop every abortion? Mm-hmm. And again, if you go back to just life, the fallen world, God doesn't stop every theft. He doesn't stop every murder. He doesn't stop every abuse. You know, why? We don't know why, but we do know one thing. God is patient.
1: Mm-hmm.
0: You know, God is not for those things. God is not happy with those things, but he knows one thing is that man has a free will. Man chooses to do evil. Can God stop it? Absolutely. Why doesn't he stop certain ones? I don't know. I don't have an answer. But I do know that in 2 Peter chapter 3, verse 9, it says, "The Lord is not slack concerning his promise." He says, "But he's long-suffering toward us, not willing that any should perish, but that all should come to repentance." And so God has a long fuse. That's what that word really means.
1: Yeah.
0: And so his patience is beyond us, you know. And so God allows people to choose. And sometimes people choose the wrong thing.
1: Yeah.
0: And so at the end of the day, listen, Steve, everyone will be held accountable
1: yep.
0: to what they do.
2: having you feel? Because I feel that they're, it's a life God created, like he needed them in the womb, right?
0: Right.
1: Absolutely.
2: And they'll be in heaven, wouldn't they?
1: Yeah.
0: Yep.
1: Yeah, Psalm 139, it says, you know, before you were born, I knit you in your mother's womb, right? So there's a special, that's a special being that God created, a special human being, you know?
0: Right.
2: Amen.
0: All right.
2: Thank you.
0: All right. You're welcome. Good question. It's a question that skeptics will ask Christians. It's like, if, you know, if God is real, why doesn't he stop all evil? And he could.
1: Yeah.
0: But again, 2 Peter 3:9 shows us he's very patient, not wanting people to perish.
1: Absolutely, yeah. You know? And we don't know why God allows the atrocities of the day. You know, I would say if you were living, you know, the 1940s and you were going through the, if you were Jewish and going through the Holocaust, you would sit there and say, God's forsaken us, you know, and completely think that God is just done with you, with the Jews. But then what happened? On 1948, God brought about the nation of Israel back again. You know, so yes, it was horrible, and you know, it's an atrocity that took place, 6 million Jews dying, but yet God brought about, you know, the nation of Israel once again because of it. And so people thought it would never be possible, but you know, here we are sitting in 2026, and the nation of Israel's, you know, a nation again. So
0: 888-712-7434. That's 888-712-7434. We're going to go to an email question before we go back to the phones. Peter, is it a good idea to participate in groups like Alcoholics Anonymous? Should believers stick to options that originate in their local church? So what's your take on that?
1: So I know I actually have a couple friends who went through Alcoholics Anonymous, and AA is a great group to get you started on the therapy of getting out of alcoholism. One of the biggest things that my friend always tells me is that one of the very first concept that they tell you is that there is a power greater than yourself and that you need to relinquish control to it. Because as an alcoholic, you know, you feel like you have the power to overcome it, but you don't, you know, like that alcohol is the one that's kind of dictating your life. And so they tell you that that you should rely on that power greater than yourselves. Now, the issue with Alcoholics Anonymous is they use the term God, and they use that term a power, but they don't ever tell you what God or which God or what power. And so the tough thing is people can go out and make themselves to be their own God, or you know, they have this idea. Now, luckily, God has used Alcoholics Anonymous to save, like, my friends that I'm thinking of, because the sponsors pointed them to the Bible. And so I think if Alcoholics Anonymous were able to bring the Bible into it and the teachings of Jesus and how we can have power through the Holy Spirit and his baptism and empowerment in our lives, then I think it would be a more complete, you know, group, if you will, or program. But yeah, I think it's a great group, especially for the accountability. That's what my friend always says, is they stick like white on rice, and they're always there, you know, 2 a.m, 3 a.m, when you have those urges, there's always someone there to hold your arms up. And I think that's a great thing for fellowship. I think that's what you get.
0: Amen. Thanks again for your question. 888-712-7434. That's 888-712-7434. That's a number to call in with your Bible questions, 888-712-7434. Let's go back to the phones. Let's go back to New York. Robbie, you're on the air.
3: Hi. So my question is, do stars die because of the fall, or is it a natural occurrence like when a beach erodes away with waves?
0: Wow, what a question. How old are you?
3: I'm 11 years old.
0: 11 years old. Now, what prompted you to ask these questions? Are you, like, going through astronomy at school or geology?
3: I was doing a VBS, and for my VBS, I was looking at some star facts, and I saw this, and I was curious about it.
0: Wow. Well, listen, I'm not an astronomer. I don't know, you're not either. We got the wrong people here on the air. But, you know, the stars, I mean, this is something that I think it's interesting, and again, I'm speaking here just from some of the information that I've gained in the past, reading about creationism and whatnot, is that a lot of the things you see in the universe, especially stars, is that it's proving that the universe is dying out.
1: Yeah.
0: Where evolutionists say that it's eternal. So those things, the stars and whatnot, are those that shows us that, you know, this is wrapping up very soon, and it's biblical, right?
1: Yeah, absolutely. Yeah, I think of that original moment where God created light, and I think of all those different stars in our universe, and how they started well. But you know, I'll butcher it. The second law of thermodynamics, everything is moving from
0: entropy law.
1: Yeah, yeah. Thank you.
0: From order to disorder.
1: From order to disorder, and it's like, you know, the more things burn out, and the more the gases are expended, it shows you that it's coming to a head. You know that there's a finish line that God has in mind, and everything is racing, if you will, toward that finish line.
0: Yeah, yeah. Now, Robbie, what was the second question about the sand in the ocean?
3: The second question is, is it a natural occurrence that stars die?
0: Okay, right.
3: Like a beach just erodes away.
0: Oh, I got you. Okay, so you were tying that into the question. I see what you're saying. Right. So that's what we would say. Obviously, showing us that the universe is dying out. It's like a flame that's kind of dimming. And but listen, you could probably get a better answer than ours. You know, Jason Lyle, he's great. He's an astronomer. He's a brain. He can probably give you a lot of information. But you know, another section you can go to, answersingenesis.org. They have a ton of articles, probably a lot of videos, that you can type in that question that you just asked us. And I'm sure you're going to get a lot of their articles and even some videos to kind of show you about what you're asking. So that's answersingenesis.org. I would check them out.
3: Yeah, I actually got my question from the Heavens Declared Answers in Genesis video.
0: Ah, all right. Well, I'm not one of their speakers, so I didn't have the answer probably correctly. So, yeah. But, yeah, well, they're the ones that will answer the question. But good question. Call us back when you have a Bible question. All right, buddy?
3: Okay.
0: All right. Take care, man. God bless you. That was good. I mean, it's I like his question. That's pretty good.
1: Yeah. For an 11-year-old to be thinking, you know, outside of our earth and the finality of where is this all heading to? You know, I think it's a question that a lot of us adults have and aren't willing to voice it. So,
0: yeah. 888-712-7434. That's 888-712-7434. Another email question, Pastor Byrne. Let's see here. Our email question here is, we answered about the Alcoholic Anonymous, but this one, Teresa, says, my husband says he doesn't read or need to read the Bible anymore. He just attends church on Sundays. How do I convince him of this error?
1: Well, Teresa, maybe you could ask him maybe as an example, what would happen if you stopped texting him or calling him? And stopped reading his text, or vice versa, he stops reading your text. It's, you know, God gave us his Bible for a reason. It's so that we get to know him. And yeah, you could sit there and say, well, I know the Bible stories, I know this and I know that. But Hebrews tells us that God's word is living, it's active. And the more you read it, I don't know about you, but in my own testimonial, every time I read through the Bible once, I start back in Genesis, and God shows me something brand new. Wouldn't you say, Pastor Robert?
0: Yeah.
1: I don't think I've scratched the surface of knowing God more. And so if your husband thinks that he can still have a relationship with you if he doesn't read your texts or gives you a call, then, you know, I think it would translate to his walk with the Lord, whether or not he's being intimate with God. If you don't read God's word, and so I wouldn't say you have to convince him of that error, though. I think if you just love on him and you show him, you know, the things that God is showing you in Scripture, I think that would bless him. And who knows what he's going through? So just pray for him.
0: That's right. All right. We got some social media questions coming through here. Let's answer some of these here for us. We have Arthur, and his question is, how do you know if it's God speaking to you and it's not Satan?
1: That's a great question. There's a couple things that I do scripturally. God's word is God's word, and he will never contradict himself. So if anybody ever sits there and says, oh, I had a vision or I had a dream and I went out and I stole, you know,

0: XYZ, then I would sit there and go, maybe that dream wasn't from the Lord, you know, because God would never make us, or God would never tell us to do something that contradicts his word. And so if what you're experiencing or the things that you're wondering about, or even asking the Lord for clarity on, if they contradict God's word, then chances are that's Satan.
1: Yeah.
0: The other thing too is, like, especially when discerning God's voice, is to bring those things to pastor, a pastor or a friend that is wise in the Bible, and getting their take on it. And if their advice, you know, lines up with Scripture, lines up with God, and you trust that person, then, you know, that would help you kind of make that decision, that informed decision. But ultimately, God will reveal it to you. He's so amazing to answer our questions. What does he say in James? He says, if any of you lacks wisdom, ask of God, and he will give it to you freely. And so, you know, just keep seeking the Lord. Don't be impatient. Just continue to knock on that door, and God's going to open it one day and tell you exactly what he wants to do.
1: That's right. Another question here from Jonathan on YouTube. Thanks again, Jonathan. And by the way, thank you, Arthur, for your question as well. Jonathan's question is, I grew up Pentecostal, but I see myself growing away from that way of tradition. What's the problem with Pentecostalism, and should I rely on feelings to dictate the nearness of God? Good question.
0: Yeah, very good. So I know I have a lot of friends who love Pentecostalism. And I love me a good Pentecostal preacher. they preach on their tippy toes, and I really appreciate it. They keep me awake, and they keep me engaged. The tough thing is, when you go to a church, or when your experience with the Lord is based on emotions rather than the Word of God, then yeah, it's going to be good for the moment, because it's going to address some of the shallow issues of your life. But if your pursuit of God isn't rooted in God's Word, then you're just getting man's opinions. You're just kind of going through the motions. You need to be grounded in God's word. Like, that's what you need, especially when you're going to a church. You have to find a church that teaches God's word and will point you to the Lord, instead of, you know, this is how you're supposed to feel, or just, you know, run and dance it out.
1: Yeah, and one thing I just want to make the distinction: there's classic Pentecostalism, there's your traditional Pentecostalism, and then what we have today, yeah. Right? These are all different movements, and there's those extreme oneness Pentecostals.
0: Sure.
1: That's more of a cult.
0: Yes.
1: Because when you're talking about the realm of Pentecostalism, Assemblies of God or Pentecostals, yeah. And there's other, what they call full gospel churches.
0: Yeah.
1: You know? And I think the thing is, this is not to rely on feelings and experience to dictate the move of God, because not that God cannot use feelings, and God cannot use those types of situations, but it shouldn't be the final say. So you got to test everything with the Scriptures, because I think one of the things that we see even within that movement is based on experience.
0: Yes.
1: God said this to me. The Lord said this. The Lord said that. And they have this Lord, Lord, Lord, Lord, Lord. And I sometimes say to myself, you know what? Sometimes it could be taking God's name in vain, because God never spoke to you.
0: Yeah.
1: It's just this habit of saying, the Lord said, the Lord said, the Lord said. I'm very careful when it comes to that.
0: Yes.
1: You know, if I'm going to say God said this, I better be sure.
0: 100%.
1: And when I say that, it's because it's backed up by Scripture.
0: Yeah.
1: But if I'm going to go around saying the Lord said this, Lord said that, then you got to be careful with that. And I think when it comes to Pentecostalism, they rely a lot on that for the movement of God in their life. Without that, it's dry.
0: Yeah.
1: You know what I'm saying?
0: Yeah, yeah, yeah. I've talked to people in the city, and they go, well, I felt God that he was there. And it's like, you might have gotten like a shiver in your spine, or, you know, goosebumps from that girl who hit that note, or whatever the case is. But it's like, you know, absolutely.
1: Yeah. All right, Jonathan, thank you again for your question. And thanks, everyone, for tuning in to Bridge Bible Talk. Sorry, we ran out of time. A lot of questions, a lot of emails. We're back again live tomorrow. Pastor Johnny Zacchio will be coming on board here with me in the studio. Pastor Byrne, thanks again for tuning in, or coming in.
0: Yeah, absolutely.
1: And so we're back again tomorrow. Don't forget the number, 888-712-7434. God bless you. Keep reading your Bibles. We'll be talking to you again soon.
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0: I think good thoughts about you, and I have a future for you. I'm going to bring about hope for you. I have plans still for your life. You feel like I've forgotten you, but I haven't forgotten you. I'm thinking about you. I love you. That's what the Word of God says. So David's circumstances cause him to draw a conclusion, but the Word of God has something else to say. He says, will you hide your face from me? God, you've forsaken me. Hey, circumstances make him feel like God's not there. Like he turns to God and God's left him. But is that what the scripture says? The writer of Hebrews says this, God will never leave us or forsake us. Never. No circumstance.
1: God will never leave you or forsake you. It's quoted in the New Testament and was true in the Old Testament too. You can see evidence of that truth all throughout the Psalms, where David is praising God for getting him through so many hard times. In today's message, Pastor Jim will share what that means for you. When you don't feel God near, don't lose heart. Keep praying and expecting him to show up. It might not be what you expect, but you'll eventually be able to see God was using it for good. Now, here is Pastor Jim in the book of Jeremiah, chapter 29, with today's edition of Step by Step.
0: I don't recommend this, but I always thought about trying it when I was a kid, and I don't know, it wasn't sensibility that kept me from it. You know the pool covers? Okay? You lay the pool cover out. Don't ever try to walk across the pool cover. Okay? It's not a foundation solid enough to support you. And then what's going to happen, it's going to wrap you up. Okay? And, you know, we're going to celebrate your life. But it's not a sure foundation. Does that make sense? Okay? It's not solid. And the same way, emotions are not a solid foundation. They're changing all the time. The way I look at emotions is that emotions are like seasoning. God gave them to us because they make life better. Okay? Life is better with emotions. You know, there's love, which is not really an emotion, but love is something that incites all the other emotions. So there's no joy like the joy of love. And there's, you know, there's no sorrow like the sorrow of love. Right? So love incites all the emotions, but life is better because there's emotions. But emotions were designed to season life. They weren't designed to drive life. It's just like as much as you like seasoning, you know, sitting over here seeing grilling from Jesus out of my corner of my eye. And, you know, as much as we like seasoning on the meat, we don't eat spoonfuls of the seasoning, right? It's not designed for that. It's designed, and he just got an elbow in the rib cage going, see, Jim's telling you not to do that, okay? I'm not talking about the sauces, okay? I'm talking about the dry seasoning, okay? You don't eat spoonfuls of the dry seasoning. It's not designed for that. It's designed to enhance, and emotions are designed to enhance. They're not designed to drive. And David, he's facing these circumstances. They're creating these emotions. These emotions can't determine for us the conclusion of what's real in life. In the same way, circumstances cannot be the determining factor of what we draw our conclusions from, because circumstances constantly change. If there's one thing that 2020 has taught us, it's that circumstances change, right? And I think it's kind of humorous. How much 2020 vision did we talk about at the start of, you know,

January, you know, 2020 vision. This is our vision for 2020. None of us saw this coming, right? Circumstances change. So it, again, it's not a solid foundation. What is a foundation solid enough for us to determine conclusions on? God's word. God's promises are. David's circumstances stir his emotions. His emotion says, God, you've forgotten about me. What does the Bible say? Does the Bible say God's forgotten us about it? Forgotten about us? I'm not trying to be in any way sort of, I can't think of the words I want to say, but when God says, I know the number of hairs that are on your head, that is completely worthless information. There's absolutely no value in knowing that, okay? But what it says is God says, I'm consumed with you. I know everything about you. God says, I know your uprising and your down city. I know your thoughts before you think them. There's a great passage where Philip goes to find Nathanael, and he wants to invite Nathanael to Jesus. And he comes to him kind of like an apologist, and he says, hey, come and meet the one that all the prophets talked about. Okay, so he's using biblical prophecy to prove that Jesus is the Messiah. He's the first guy to do it, right? He says, come meet the one that the prophets talked about. And Nathanael says, what good thing could come out of Nazareth, right? I'm not listening to you, right? But he goes anyway. And when he meets Jesus, Jesus says this to him. He says, there's an Israelite in whom there is no guile. And Nathanael says, how do you know me? And he says, well, you know, when you were sitting underneath that fig tree, and I knew you then. I knew you before Philip came to you with an apologetic invitation to come meet the Messiah. I already knew you. I knew you before that time. I knew you when you were sitting underneath the fig tree. And something ignited in the heart of Nathanael, and he realized who Jesus was, and he began to follow him, and he followed him the rest of his life. But what it was is he knew him. I know you. I haven't forgot about you. I knew you sitting under the fig tree. We have no idea what happened. We have no idea if it was some monumental moment in Nathanael's life, or if it was just, no, I knew you before you knew me. I've already thinking about you. But the idea is circumstances might cause me to think God's forgotten me, but God says, no, I haven't. I know you. I think about you. Jeremiah 29, the children of Israel are banished into Babylon because of their sin. And God says to him, he says, I haven't forgotten you. I know the thoughts that I think about you. I think good thoughts about you, and I have a future for you. I'm going to bring about hope for you. I have plans still for your life. You feel like I've forgotten you, but I haven't forgotten you. I'm thinking about you. I love you. That's what the Word of God says. So David's circumstances cause him to draw a conclusion, but the Word of God has something else to say. He says, will you hide your face from me? God, you've forsaken me. Hey, circumstances make him feel like God's not there. Like he turns to God and God's left him. But is that what the Scripture says? The writer of Hebrews says this, God will never leave us or forsake us. Never. No circumstance. Now, there might be times when what we're facing causes us to feel as though God is distant, or there might be times that what we are doing has created distance between us and God. Okay, I'm going to say both of those things again. There might be times when it feels like God is distant, or there might be times that what we're doing has created distance between us and God. The intimacy that we have with God, we can't experience that when we're living in disobedience to God. It's not that God doesn't love us and care about us and want to work in our life, but if we're choosing to do something that God tells us we can't be involved in, we can't claim to have intimacy with God. Like, sorry, but God's not going to participate in that. And so it creates distance. There's a verse that says, God's hand is not short that he can't reach you, and his ear is not deaf that he can't hear you, but your sin has created separation between you and God. So there are things that we can do that create that separation from us, but God's not forsaking us. The way back is just to turn. Just turn back and say, God, I'm turning to you. So David feels forsaken, but the Word of God says, no, David, you're not. You're not forsaken. And David feels
defeated. These enemies are going to triumph over me. They're going to win. I'm going to be defeated. I'm never, my life's never going to amount to anything more than what it amounted to up to this point. It's been, I've failed. I've fallen. I'll never move forward. But what does the Bible say? The Bible says we're more than conquerors because of what Jesus has done for us. Like, we have victory in Jesus. God can take us, even if it's the cause of this is David's own personal failure. He's like, well, God could never use me again. There's an interesting story. It predates David. In the book of 1 Samuel, we're introduced to a character by the name of Eli. And Eli is a judge. 1 Samuel follows in the narration of the Bible. It follows the judges. And when you think of judges, don't think of a courtroom and a guy making a decision. Think of more like a statesman, the leader of a country. He's a judge because he's making determinations for the people nationally. And Eli is in that seat. He's the judge. But he's also a prophet. He's a leader, a spiritual leader in the nation. And the nation is completely backslidden. Eli's sons are backslidden. And so they go into battle against the Philistines and they lose the battle. And so somebody gets the idea, hey, if we take the Ark of the Covenant and we take it into the battle, we can slide the lid off, the light will come up, and they'll all melt, because they all saw Raiders of the Lost Ark. And so they knew what was going to happen. So they decide, we'll take the Ark into battle. And so they go off into battle, and they think the Ark is some magic, you know, source that's going to give them victory. And they go into battle, and they lose the battle. And the sons of Eli are killed, and the Ark is taken captive by the Philistines. And word gets back to Eli. And because the Bible's not super kind to its characters, it's more honest, we're told that Eli was a very fat man. And he was sitting there, and when he heard the news about it, he couldn't handle it. It was too much for him. He was a really old man also. And he fell back, and he died. His chair broke, and he died. And so just this trauma has happened in the country. They've lost the battle. They've lost the Ark. They've lost Eli. They've lost his sons. And one of his son's wives, she's pregnant. And when she hears this tragic news, she goes into labor, and the child's born. And she, complications with the pregnancy, she's also dying. Her last breath that's recorded is she names her child. And the name of her child is Ichabod. Now, the Hebrew word, correct me if I'm wrong, but the Hebrew word for glory is the word kabod. Okay, it means heavy or weight, it's glory. The word Ichabod means no glory, or the glory is left. And so she's looking at the circumstances that have been brought about because of one failure after another. And she looks and she says, God is completely done with the nation. There's no more glory here. It's all over. It's all done. We have complete failures and God's done with us. Ichabod. Now, let me ask you that just of all, just hold my Bible here. So it's about right here where that happens. Is God done? Is God done? Okay, like if you're that far into reading a book, you're going, man, I got a lot of homework. Okay, there's a whole lot of the story left. But her circumstances stirred emotions in her, and her emotions caused her to draw a conclusion, and her conclusion is, God's done with us. It's all over. But was she correct? No, she's wrong. And in the same way, when we're facing things that stir that up in us and we feel forgotten, forsaken, or defeated, we have to go back and say, okay, but what does your word really say, God? Are you done? Are you going to work in me? Let's keep going. Let's see what David does. Those are his circumstances. This is what he's facing. Verse 3, he says, consider and hear me, O Lord my God. Enlighten my eyes. So his prayer is really found there in verse 3. He goes on to give reasons for it in verse 4 because his enemies are trying to triumph over him and also trying to move him. And I find that really interesting. The end of verse 4, he says, lest those who trouble me rejoice when I am moved. So the goal of the enemies are to move him. Move him from confidence in the Lord, from walking with the Lord, from enjoying the Lord. Move him away from that and to failure. And so he prays, consider me, hear me, and enlighten my eyes. The terms consider me and hear me, basically repetition. He's saying the same thing

when God asked Abraham to look at the stars. Okay, now Abraham is a shepherd, right? He basically spends most of his life outside, and he lived in a tent, and he lived in the desert, and so he probably saw the stars lots and lots of times. But on this one occasion, God says to Abraham, Abraham, I want you to consider the stars. I want you to look up at these stars. I want you to look at them differently, because from this point forward, you're never going to look at the stars again the same way, because I'm giving you a promise. I've promised that I'm going to give you children, and I promise that from those children, I'm going to give you a people, and from that people, I'm going to make a nation, and from that nation, I'm going to give a land, and then from them, I'm ultimately going to bring the Messiah, the Savior of the world, into humanity. Okay? And so whenever you look at these stars in the heavens, I want you to remember that those stars are going to remind you of the descendants I'm going to give you. Consider the heavens. Look at them differently. Here's what he's saying. He's saying, God, I know that you know what I'm going through. I know that you know my experience. I know, God, that even though my emotions tell me that you've forgotten me and you've forsaken me, I know that you know what's going on. But Lord, I'm asking you to take another look. I'm not doing well with this, Lord, and I'm just asking you to take a look. I'm calling your attention to this, Lord. Would you help me? And then he says, the second part of that verse 3, he says, and then enlighten what? One person saw it. It's verse 3. Enlighten what? Whose eyes? My eyes. Lord, I'm asking you to look at this again, and then I'm asking you to enlighten my eyes. Lord, I'm missing something. Right? Enlighten my eyes. Let's turn the light on. For some reason, I don't know what it is, but for some reason, I'm always reluctant to turn the light on. Okay? And it's not because I'm worried about waking somebody up. There's nobody else there, right? All my kids have forsaken me, forgotten me. But for some reason, I don't want to turn the light on. And so tonight I was going in and I was going to grab socks, but I came in and it was like, there's a light right here. And it's kind of just, you know, dim in the room. And I think, and I turned the light on. It was remarkable how much better I could see. I mean, I still chose these socks, but it's remarkable how well I could see just by pulling on that cord. Right? It's like, it illuminates. The idea here is he's saying, clearly, Lord, I'm not seeing something. Clearly, I'm missing something. All I can see is that whatever these enemies, whatever these circumstances have stirred this up in me, and I feel like you've forgotten me and you've forsaken me, and I feel like I'm going to lose these battles. That's all I can see. But clearly I'm missing something, God. So Lord, would you open my eyes? Would you help me to see what it is that I'm missing? You know, the Bible is not going to necessarily address the answer to why you or I are facing the particular difficulty that we're facing. But what you will find is very, very clear instruction in the Word as to why it is that we face difficulty. Part of the reason that we face difficulty is to help us grow, to bring about growth in our life. Part of the reason that we face difficulty is to draw us closer to the Lord. But part of the reason that we face difficulty is because God is doing stuff that we don't understand. There's a word, we don't use it that much in our language, but it's the word providence. It's a word that was used heavily like the Victorian age. Christian writers at that time wrote extensively about providence. And the idea behind providence is just that God is doing something bigger than we can understand. And a lot of times the challenges that we face cause us to actually pray things they're actually God. I mean, I don't think he acts this way, but it's like he hears us pray and it's like, are you kidding? You're asking me to do the exact opposite of what I'm actually doing. Like the things that I'm working, the pieces that I'm moving are all moving towards this direction. And you're praying for me to do the very thing that would stop the work that I'm ultimately wanting to do. There's a time where we have to just kind of bow our knee and just go, okay, Lord, you're doing something. I'm not sure what it is, but Lord, I need you to enlighten my eyes to the fact that sometimes you're never going to solve the problem that I'm facing because you're doing something bigger than that.

0: Do you know that Abraham, we use him as an illustration, we might as well keep following his story. Abraham goes outside, looks up at the stars, if it's clear tonight, go turn, get where there aren't lights around you and just look up at all the stars. And Abraham sees all these stars, and these stars represent the descendants that he'll have. Then he finally, at 100 years old, right, he has a son. And this son, listen, moms, this son is about 40 before he gets married. Abraham, his life comes to an end. It's one descendant. The promise of God is generational. It's way bigger than Abraham. And what God's doing in the world is way bigger than us. It's way bigger than what goes on in my home. It's way bigger even than what goes on in our fellowship. It's way bigger than we can see what God is doing. God's doing things. And sometimes we just have to surrender to the fact that, okay, Lord, you're doing stuff that's bigger than me. Verse 5, he says, I have trusted in your mercy. My heart shall rejoice in your salvation. I will sing to the Lord because he has dealt bountifully with me. Verses 5 and 6 are how David fights back against those emotions that he's facing. Okay? He's fighting back. And he fights back in two ways. Number one, he says, I trusted. I trusted in your mercies. We talked earlier about how circumstances and emotions are not a foundation that we can stand on. They can't support us. But God's mercy is trustworthy. He says, I'm going to trust in your mercy, God. I'm going to lean on what I know to be true about you. I'm going to fall upon you. There's a verse it's always been very comforting to me, although I wish there was a third option to it. Jesus said, fall on the rock and be broken, or have the rock fall on you and be crushed to powder. Now, I would wish for a third option. Okay, maybe I can throw the rock or something like that, but that's not an option. The option is I can fall on the rock, or I can have the rock fall on me. I can fall upon the Lord. I can trust in him, fall upon him. He can support me. That's the choice that I think we need to make. And that's what David says here. I'm trusting in you, God. I'm going to lean upon you. I know I can rely upon you. And then he says this, and I will sing to the Lord. Now, I think this is both the result of his anguish, his prayer, and his trust, but I also think it's part of the battle. Let me try to explain it. Worship is an expression back to God for who he is and what he's done. And so part of what worship is it's like I come into worship and I'm looking back from this moment back at all the ways God's been faithful to me, all that I understand about God, and I'm expressing back my thanks to him. But it's not just that. Worship is also engaging in right now in the battle of what's going on in my life. It's sometimes, especially if we've had a bad day or we've fallen into something or we're struggling with some area and we feel like, well, I can't worship because I've just been, it's like, no. Worship is part of the way we engage in battle. We step in and we say, Lord, I've failed, but you haven't. You're God, and I'm going to worship you. I don't think that verse 6 is just David is done. Like, I'm no longer in anguish anymore. Everything's awesome because I sang this song. Okay? I think what he's saying is, I'm worshiping you, God. I'm going to worship through this. I'm going to keep my eyes on you through this, Lord. I'm going to trust you through this.
1: What a joy to have you tune in for today's edition of Step by Step. This series is titled Greatest Hits, and it's all about various psalms that were written. There are a lot of important messages conveyed in the poetic writing of the psalms. Probably more emotive than any other book, these songs were crafted by people just like you and me, who were going through the hard and celebrating the good, but were seeking God through it all. He hears our prayers, our cries, and our songs of joy. Do you believe that today? Let the cry of your heart be a psalm to the Lord, asking him to intercede. While you're talking to God, would you do something else? Pastor Jim has more details on what I'm talking about.
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1: Paul goes on later to say, wait a minute, God didn't pick us because we were more noble than any other nation. He picked us because we were a bunch of losers. God says this in the book of Isaiah and in Jeremiah in the Old Testament. That he says, don't think that I've picked you because you're some spectacular thing. He says, I've picked you because you need help.
0: This is Real Life. 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I'm David Jay, thanking you for joining us today as we listen, learn, and are challenged by God's Word, the Bible. 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On today's edition of Real Life Radio, Pastor Jack continues now in his series called The Life and Times of Jesus Christ, and a message titled Christ and His Mission. This is a series about who Jesus really is. Not the Jesus of popular opinion, but the Jesus of the Bible, God Himself, who stepped into our world. And here we'll discover that Jesus came into the world with a mission that's still on target, still on schedule, and right on time. You see, every one of us has a mission in this life. That's true. But Jesus came with the greatest mission of all, to seek and to save those who put their trust in Him. And the very brokenness we see in the world around us is proof that His mission still matters. So today, Pastor Jack teaches us that Jesus came to liberate not just one nation, but the whole world, and that includes us. We are the treasure hidden in the field, and the pearl of great price that He gave up everything to win. It's an awesome message, worth repeating, and we need to share it with all who will listen. Now, with his message called Christ and His Mission, here's pastor and Bible teacher Jack Hibbs.
1: The Jewish people had that same question. They began to strut around. Paul warned them. Paul was even at one time once strutting that he was of the tribe of Benjamin, the nation of Israel, and all this stuff. And Paul goes on later to say, wait a minute, God didn't pick us because we were more noble than any other nation. He picked us because we were a bunch of losers. God says this in the book of Isaiah and in Jeremiah in the Old Testament. That he says, don't think that I've picked you because you're some spectacular thing. He says, I've picked you because you need help. Isn't that funny? You say, well, glad he didn't say that about me. Oh, just wait. He said concerning you and I that he chose the foolish things of this world to confound the wise. That's why your boss or your neighbor thinks you're an idiot. Well, there they go. Look, Harriet, they got their Bibles. There they go. Look at them. Every Sunday. We are goofballs in the eyes of the world. That's okay. This earth's not our home. Aren't you glad? Man, we're not home yet. God always selects the underdog. The scriptures teach us that he came to the nation Israel. The Bible says in Matthew chapter 15, there around verse 22, Jesus is trafficking through the area and a Canaanite. Remember the book of Joshua where we studied about the Canaanites? A Canaanite woman cried out to him and said, Master, son of David. What is she using that term for? She has no right to that term. Son of David, have mercy on me. Help me. My daughter's possessed. She's a Canaanite. And the disciples say, Master, send her away. She's bugging us. Great men of compassion that they were. Send her away. She's bugging us. Jesus, as she cries out, it says, does not answer her a word. And she keeps crying. And he says, and I'll paraphrase, I've come to bring food to the house of the lost sheep of Israel. And she says, yes, Lord, that's great. And I'm not

0: rejecting that truth, obviously. You're Jewish, I'm a Canaanite. But I recognize that you have all the power, and I do believe, though I'm not a Jew, you are the son of David, that you are the Messiah. Please have mercy on me. And he says, but woman, it wouldn't be right for me to give the food that's dedicated to the nation to the dogs. Now you and I, and with that statement, might have said, well, you can keep your messiahship and walk away. Or she said to him, Lord, this is true, but even dogs eat the crumbs that fall from the master's table. And Jesus got a huge, it doesn't say this in the Bible. It had to have happened though. It had to happen. Jesus got a huge smile on his face and he said, woman, I haven't seen this kind of faith anywhere. And he healed her daughter. What's the point? The Jews believed and believe today that Gentiles are fodder for hell. Did you know that? They believe that we Gentiles are fuel for the pit, for the flames of hell. That's why they believe, this is not in the Bible, this is in their traditions, that God made Gentiles to stoke the flames of hell. When Jesus says, it's not right that I give the food that's intended to be for the house, for the children, to the dogs, every Orthodox Jew would have said, boy, he sure told her off. Well, the word that he used, and you and I don't get it in the English, go to it in the Greek. He says, woman, those cuddly little puppies that hang around the table shouldn't get it first. I've come to the nation first. A cuddly, cute little puppy. Everybody loves a cuddly, cute little puppy. Jesus elevates this woman and then not only elevates by statement, but turns and blesses her with a miracle. He's come to the nation Israel first. Yes, true, but watch this, consider this. He's also come to liberate the Gentile nations. Hey, look at this. You and I, most of us are Gentiles right now. I am 25% Irish, 25% German, and 50% Portuguese. My mother was pure Portuguese. I am definitely a Gentile. I don't have a Jewish bone in my body. But God has saved me. You may not be a Jew, but what has he done with you? He has saved you. Is it biblical? Oh yeah, Isaiah chapter 11. God says, I will go to a nation, the nation of Gentiles, and they'll seek after me. Do you seek after Christ? His mission is to bring all the world to himself, even you and I. Isn't that awesome? Isn't it great that God is not exclusionary in his mission? Only those who have an income of 100,000 and over. Aren't you glad he didn't lay that as a requirement? All those who live in certain zip codes. Aren't you glad he didn't have that requirement? All those who will look unto me, he says, I will nowise cast out, to liberate the Gentile nations. Peter, God had to just drive this into his head. Peter was in the town of Joppa, remember there, and he was hungry. And it says that he went on top of the roof and he fell asleep. Now that's something. I cannot sleep when I'm hungry. But Peter goes up on the roof and he falls asleep. He's starving. And they're downstairs. They're cooking. The meal's being done. The fish tacos smell is coming up through the roof. Joppa's right on the beach. It's a great place. Peter's there sleeping. And it says while he's in the trance, and he's so hungry, the sheet comes down in his head. He's dreaming. He sees this sheet come down. And he says he looks into the sheet and all kinds of four-footed beasts and unclean things are running around in the sheet. Can you imagine? So you look over there. Man, and there goes a lobster. You know, and there goes a pig. Peter's going, yeesh, unclean. And the Lord says, Peter, get up and kill and eat. Peter says, no way, Lord. Which is an impossible thing to say. I'm a good Jewish boy. None of this stuff has ever touched my lips. God says, Peter, stand up and eat. Go after it. Get it. No, Lord. Three times. Ladies, be encouraged. Three times God had to tell Peter. Three times. It takes a while for us to get it. And Peter later in Acts, in the book of Acts, Peter later goes on to say, I have concluded from this that God has even provided salvation to the Gentiles. How is that? Because it all started with a bunch of little pigs running around in a sheet. And in a Jewish mind, God wants them too? Yeah. To deliver a Gentile nation. Us, all of us. This is wonderful. This is liberating. Jesus, the Bible tells us in a parable, two of them actually, Matthew 13, he says this, that the kingdom of heaven is like a treasure hidden in a field. Get it carefully. Watch this. A treasure hidden in a field. Who, when a man comes, buys the whole field so he can extract the treasure. Very simply understood. The field is the world. The man who buys the earth is who? Jesus. What is the treasure in the field? You are. He buys the whole field, for God so loved the world that he gave his only begotten son, that whosoever puts your name in there you go. Another parable, Matthew 13 again, verse 45. Jesus says, again, the kingdom of heaven's like this. A merchant seeking beautiful pearls, who, when he had found one pearl of great price, went and sold everything that he had and bought it. Who's the merchant? Jesus. Who's the pearl of great price? You are. He gave up everything on his mission to get you. That ought to clear up your self-esteem problem, don't you think? You are valuable to him. The second thing we see this morning is this, the scope of Christ's mission, and that is to provide a temporal liberation for mankind. The scope of his mission is this. When we say scope, we're talking about his far-reaching grasp of all that concerns us. In fact, a good verse to put with that is Matthew 9:36. Where there it says in the Bible, and when Jesus saw the multitude, he was moved with compassion for them because they were weary and scattered and they were like sheep having no shepherd. Are you lonely? Is your life just, are you hurting right now? It's not important. I know your problem. I probably can't do anything about it anyway. I can pray for you. But the very situation that you find yourself in right now, Christ knows about it. And he is saying this to you this morning. I see you weary, scattered, like a little lamb that has no shepherd. Maybe you're even a Christian and you wandered away from his wonderful pastoral care, which means shepherding care. The fact of the matter is, he has provided temporal liberation. When I say temporal, I mean on this earth now. Maybe you're sitting here as a non-Christian, you're saying, why should I come to Christ? Well, the first thing is because he offers to you temporal liberation. That means right now he can give you the peace of God and peace with God. All your life, you've been kicking against God, knowingly or unknowingly. Jesus immediately offers temporal liberation. Peace now in the midst of a storm. He provides that. The scope of his mission is certainly to help us now. I love when people give their hearts to Jesus Christ. It's spectacular to watch. We'll pray together and they'll pray, Lord, come into my life. And we pray and they come to the conclusion of their prayer and you can almost put a stopwatch to it. They'll say, in Jesus' name, amen. And I'll say, welcome to the family. It's great to have you in the house. And you'll see them go, there's just peace. Just peace.
1: 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And now, let's get back to today's message. Once again, here's Pastor Jack.
0: Quite a long time ago, there was a man that used to always sit back in that era, right there against that wall over there. And he wasn't a Christian. And his wife would drag him here. Not, she didn't drug him to get him here, but she, he was dragged. And finally, he gave his heart to Christ. It was a very exciting day. It was actually a Sunday after a third service. And after third service, I ran home. I was mowing my lawn or getting ready to mow my lawn. And so this guy pulls up, to beat me up. I didn't know that. He had a mission all of his own. And it was to beat me up. He was fed up with the messages and why should I come to Christ and all this stuff. And so by the time he got to me, God had just kind of touched him a little bit, and God began to do one thing and the other. And then, make a long story short, right on the front lawn underneath the trees there in my house, he accepts the Lord. And the first thing, we get them praying, in Jesus' name, amen. You know what he said? First thing, talk about peace. This may seem funny to you. But he went, oh man, great. Now I can go to the church picnic. I said, what? He'd been fighting the church picnic. Oh no, I gotta go. My wife's gonna drug me or drag me to get there. All these Christians, I can't stand them. Freedom. Jesus would have said, truly salvation has come to this man's home today. He gets to go to the picnic. Liberation, freedom. God does that. Jesus also provided physical relief. He went around healing all those who were sick, all those who were in pain. He offers that help now. He comforts your life. He will either do it miraculously or he'll do it, what I like to just say, naturally, supernaturally. Sometimes Jesus heals. We reported some tremendous news last Wednesday night, didn't we? About God's wonderful, incredible works this week. But sometimes God chooses natural means supernaturally. Maybe the storm that you're in stays with you, but there's a peace. And haven't you had this happen in your life? There's a peace that comes into your life and you almost feel guilty that you have so much peace in the midst of this problem. It's the strangest thing. Why aren't you worrying? I don't know. It's the Lord. Don't you realize what's going to happen? Yes. Panic with us. Make us feel better. I just don't know. I think God's going to do something. I'm getting this right now. I'm preaching to myself right now on this. We've got to break ground on the property. We've got to get going. It's going to take years to build this building and we're going to be out of a building. Our lease expires and the city won't renew our lease and we're going to be on the street. We're going to be homeless. Do you realize that? I say homeless in 2 years. There'll be 3,000 of us begging on the streets. I'm supposed to start signing papers and I'm supposed to say, you know, dump it here and dig it. And I feel terrible. God, what am I doing? Am I steering these people toward homelessness? I don't know. I just know that God knows what he's doing, and he's bigger than me. Hallelujah. I don't know if that turns you on, but it sure turns me on. I just lay down and go to sleep while everyone else, all of you, are worrying when we're going to put a shovel. He brings physical relief. He works in our lives now. He is so faithful to do that. He's so good. And also to provide eternal freedom, obviously. Don't you feel absolutely sometimes like you're in some little super covert, top secret club? That when you look at the news and look around the world and talk to your friends at work and share with people that you know something they don't know and it's an inside thing? Don't you feel like that? You know what? I sometimes feel terrible about having that privilege. When somebody says, well, I think of this and I think of that and I think of the other, and I'm sitting there thinking, this poor guy doesn't know anything. The Bible says exactly what he needs to know or hear or do or whatever. We continue to the third, and that is the execution of Christ's mission. The execution of Christ's mission. Him doing this, him being real like that to manifest his execution of it all. Jesus, we are told in Luke chapter 9, verse 51, he's enjoying the wonderful, and many of you have seen it, many more of you, Lord willing, shall, the wonderful farmlands and regions, very fruitful regions of the northern Galilee, where the Sea of Galilee is at. It's beautiful. Bananas and figs and oranges, papaya and guavas, it's all growing there. Jesus ministered and taught his disciples for 3 years up there before he headed to the hubbub of Jerusalem. And it says in Luke chapter 9, verse 51, it was at that time when it approached for him to be taken up into heaven that he resolutely set his face toward Jerusalem. The word is with absolute determination. Nothing was going to sway Jesus from his executing the plan the mission that God had given him. And that was to

0: die for the sins of the world. How did he do this? Well, he did it by a couple ways. Number one, that is that Jesus performed all that was necessary. Hallelujah for this. He did it all. Of course, you know the passage. Jesus is not one jot or one tittle. One little comma and one little curve of the scribe's pen concerning the writing of the Hebrew language. Not one of those little tiny dots will pass away without the word of God being completely fulfilled. He did all that was necessary. In Hebrews chapter 12, verse 2, the Bible says that we ought to look unto Jesus Christ, who is the author and the finisher of our faith. Isn't that great? How many of you are Christians in here this morning? Raise your hand. You're a Christian. You can put your hand down. Don't raise your hand now, next person. But I said, don't raise your hand. That is, how many of you are considering becoming a Christian? Well, God knows about this. And if you're of any other persuasion, God knows that as well. But for those of us who raised our hand, God started a work in us. Did you know that? And he will not stop. Even though you might think he has, he hasn't. He will not stop until he's done. And when he's done, or I guess when he goes, mwah, or fini, or, yeah, voila, or whatever you say, voila. It's called death. Oh, yeah. Listen, get over it. Death is a disaster if you don't know Jesus. But if you know him, it's voila. It's when we leave this place and Jesus gets to behold the finished work. He has promised that he will complete that work that he has started in your life. He will finish the work. He's done all that is necessary. He will complete it. Jesus directed all that was important. He directed all that was important. In Matthew chapter 28, I'll go quickly, we're out of time. Jesus said this, Matthew chapter 28, this verse, this passage of scripture has had probably the greatest effect upon this church. God has spoken to my heart at more critical moments in Matthew chapter 28, verses 18 to 20 than the other passage. It means so much to me. Jesus directed all that was important. When Jesus said, speaking to them, he said, all authority has been given to me in heaven and on earth. Go therefore and make disciples of all nations, baptizing them in the name of the Father, the Son, and the Holy Spirit. And behold, I am with you always, even unto the end of the age. Okay, those of you who graduated from logic class, listen. If Christ is going to be with you all the way to the end, what ought we to be doing? Going into all of the world, proclaiming the gospel and making disciples worldwide and baptizing them in the name of the Father, the Son, and the Holy Spirit, right? There's a built-in promise. You go, he goes with you. I'm going to say something. If you're visiting here at Calvary, you're privileged today, I guess. I'm going to say something I've never said before in this church. And I don't want to say it again. Jesus says in Matthew chapter 28, verse 19, go, go, go, go, go in the world. Go, get going, go. Those of us who raised our hands a moment ago, we're called Christians. We're supposed to go. We're supposed to go. If we can't go, we're supposed to send. We're not going, then we had better be senders, or else we are robbing God.
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